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0: Good afternoon and welcome to the Narrow Path Radio Broadcast. My name is Steve Gregg and we're live for an hour each weekday afternoon taking your calls. If you have questions about the Bible or the Christian faith that you'd like to ask, I'd be glad to talk to you about those things. You have to call in, though. You can even call in if you disagree with the host and want to explain why. I'd be glad to hear from you. The number to call is 844-484-5737. That's 844-484-5737 if you'd like to be on the program. Looks like we have one or two lines open right now. This is a good time to call, 844-484-5737. This coming week, actually this week, there's a few places I'm speaking. Between now and Thursday, there's three places. Tonight, I'm in Spokane, Washington, from 5 to 8 p.m. tonight. And it's a big Q&A time. Anyone can ask questions about the Bible like they do on the air here. If you'd like to join it, it's at the Liberty Remnant Church. The Liberty Remnant Church in Spokane. And be glad to have you join us there at 5 o'clock. Or if you have to come a little late for some reason because you're working till 5 or something, feel free to drop by. It's a long session. And it's at 4301 East Day Mount Spokane Road. Day Mount Spokane Road. It's actually in Colbert, Washington. So, or is that Colbert? I don't know. I've never been there. I'm invited by people I know, but I've not been to this location. So that's tonight, 5 to 8, Q&A in Spokane. And then tomorrow night, Tuesday, I'll be in Kamiai, Idaho, a place that most people have never heard of. But I actually lived not very far from there for a few years, and I have friends in that area, so I'm looking forward to being there. Little tiny town, Kamiai, in the Clearwater River Valley in Idaho. And then I'm going to be in Eagle, Hidden Springs, near Boise, on Thursday night. Really cool place. The place we're meeting is, I think, a event venue, like for weddings and stuff like that. Beautiful place. And that's going to be Thursday night from 6 to 9. I'm going to be speaking on the Kingdom of God with a Q&A following. Also in Kamiai tomorrow will be Q&A. So there are a lot of Q&As going on, which is something I enjoy doing, as you might imagine. So that's tonight in Spokane, tomorrow in Kamiai, Idaho, and then Thursday, this is not Wednesday, but Thursday, in the Boise area. Now, if you're in those areas and want to join us, I'd love to see you. The way to find out where we are exactly is to go to our website, thenarrowpath.com. That's thenarrowpath.com. And look under announcements. There's a tab that says announcements. It has all those meetings, the time and place. And look forward to seeing many of you tonight and hopefully some tomorrow and Thursday night too. All right. We're going to go to the phones next. And the number again is 844-484-5731. We're speaking first to Nigel in Port Townsend, Washington. Hi, Nigel. Welcome.
1: Hello, Steve. Good to hear you.
0: Yeah, good to hear from you.
1: I just had a comment about a caller. I tried to call last Friday. You had a caller that called in about their daughter, or his daughter, that was going to go through a gender transition.
0: Mm-hmm.
1: And I just wanted to pass on some maybe helpful information. There's a girl on YouTube by the name of Chloe Cole. I don't know if you've heard of her. She's a teen who had, at 15, had went through the process in California, had her breasts removed. But she became a Christian, and she went through the detransitioning process. And so she shares her story, and she even shared it in front of the Senate in California. But she, you know, I think that that girl of that man's daughter needs to hear some of the stories from people that have been through it.
0: Well, I agree. I agree with you. I mean, there's been a lot of detransitioners. I mean, people who, when they were young and confused, they transitioned, and then they outgrow it. Actually, I forget the statistics. Something like 95% of people who are transgender when they're young they outgrow it before they're 20 years old. And they can't imagine why they thought that way. So, I mean, imagine how sad they would be if they went through, made some irreversible surgeries or something like that, and then later wished they hadn't done it. So, and of course, anyone who becomes a Christian afterwards will wish they hadn't done it, because, frankly, it's going to complicate your Christian life considerably if you, you know, if you can't go back to your natural state. So, anyway, I have great pity for people who've made a mistake and wish they hadn't done it. And Chloe Cole is one of those detransitioners. Yeah, if you go on YouTube, I'm sure you can find a lot of testimonials from young people who transitioned when they were younger and now wish they had not. And they're going through somewhat expensive and maybe even painful detransitioning. It's certainly not a very good idea to make any body-altering changes when you're young. Frankly, I'm not in favor of making body-altering changes at any time, but, you know, when you're young, you don't have any idea how long you're going to feel that way about it. But, you know, the adults who actually encourage it, that is, who encourage them to make the transition, are certainly not friends of these children. So I appreciate your call, Nigel. Thank you for telling us about that. Ron in Indianapolis, Indiana, welcome to The Narrow Path. Thanks for calling.
2: Hello, Steve. Thanks for taking my call. Steve, this is going to be guessing, supposition, whatever, because I know you say the Bible doesn't mention some things, and those things that the Bible doesn't mention, maybe we're not supposed to know. However, I like the way you think, so we're going to talk. Steve, in the new heaven, new earth, are there going to be some people, first of all, we're going to have new bodies, I would imagine, and they're going to last forever. In addition to that, aren't there going to be some people who, I guess, rule over something throughout eternity as far as the people who are still around, if that makes sense?
0: Yeah, yeah. So is that your question?
2: Yes, but the last one is going to be, will we, Steve, I've often wondered, will God let us see the rest of his universe? Maybe that's what eternity will allow for. Do we get to see the rest of the universe? I like seeing and doing things, but
0: yeah.
2: I'm going to stop there.
0: All right. Well, for us to see the rest of the universe would take billions of years, but we'll have plenty of time. If we have eternal life, you know, we could take the full tour, I imagine. I don't know. The Bible doesn't tell us about that. But honestly, the fact that even in our mortal state, in this fallen world, we can see much of the universe from a distance, you know, and even travel into space. So I would imagine once we're fully, you know, immortal and so forth, that probably I wouldn't be surprised. I can't answer definitely because, as you say, the Bible doesn't tell us everything. But my guess is probably we will be able to travel through space. And if you got infinite time, I suppose you could see as much of it as you want to. Now, there's not much out there that I know of that I'd care to see or visit, but maybe there's more than we know. And so that's just kind of, who knows? I guess that's for us to find out. As far as your first points, that when we are resurrected from the dead at the coming of Christ, we'll have immortal bodies. That is true. I mean, the Bible says that plainly in 1 Corinthians 15, and is certainly strongly implied in Philippians chapter 3, I think it's verse 20 or 21, and also in 1 Peter, no, this would be 1 John chapter 3. Verses 2 and 3. So there are, and probably other places too. I mean, we're going to be like Christ's resurrection body. It'll have continuity with our present body. In other words, God's not just going to make something new from scratch, as far as I know. Maybe he will, but the Bible describes it as these bodies will rise. And of course, someone says, but by the time Jesus comes, the majority of people who will have lived have decomposed into practically nothing. Well, I'm sure God is aware of that, knows how to handle that kind of situation. The main thing is, it does say those who are in the graves will come out resurrected. So I assume it'll be the same body transformed into another state of immortality. Paul said this body, when it's buried, is buried in dishonor. It'll be raised in glory. It's a buried a mortal body. It's raised immortal body. It's buried in weakness. It's raised in power. These are the things Paul says in 1 Corinthians 15. And it would appear then that we will live forever. And of course, the Bible indicates we'll live on the new earth, where Jesus will also be with us. So, yeah, I think you've got that right. But as far as being able to see the rest of the universe, I guess that remains to be seen. But frankly, I can't see any reason why we would necessarily doubt it. You know, I appreciate your call, bro. Let's talk to, Ron in Indianapolis. Hi, Ron.
2: Steve, this is Ron. Yes, sir. I think you just answered that question.
0: Okay. Well, there's another caller that was on. I thought I hung up on him. Okay. Go ahead. That's still you. Go ahead.
2: Then, Steve, I understand we probably could. I think I asked, there are going to be people or something,
0: yes,
2: somebody's, I believe, thank you for reminding me, ruling over the earth.
0: Yeah. Thanks for reminding me of that point. I answered your other two without remembering that one. So it would seem. I mean, we do not know the details, but Jesus told it, a parable. He actually told two parables that were similar, but in one of them, the one in Luke 19, he said that the stewards to whom the master entrusts his goods, if they steward well, will, when he returns, he'll give them rulership over others. I mean, he tells one of them in the parable, rule over five cities. He tells another, rule over 10 cities. The Bible definitely says if we endure, we'll reign with him. Reigning with Christ is essentially what is promised to those who are faithful to him. Now, if you say, well, who then would we reign over? Well, that we are not told. We could say, well, we'll reign over the animal kingdom like Adam did, but that, I don't think the animal kingdom is organized into cities. So I don't think that's the answer, though it may well be true that we do reign over the animal kingdom, but I think it's over other humans. Now, those other humans, it's hard to say who they are, but it's very possible that they are other people who are saved, because there's no promise that everybody who becomes a Christian will rule. He said, if we endure, we'll reign with him. In the parable, those who were good stewards were entrusted with responsibility to rule over cities and so forth. The parable also suggests there's some who don't rule, or there's some who aren't very good stewards. Now, I don't want to read anything more into it than is there, but it's possible that, you know, those who are the more faithful will rule over those who have been, you know, less faithful with their stewardship. That's only a guess. There may be some other possibilities. I'm not going to explore them all right now, but because honestly, it would be a guess. It's an educated guess, but still, it's a guess. Again, well, that's one of the things, I guess we'll just find out. I expect to find those things out later, and I can't even understand why knowing them now would be of use to me in my Christian life. So, I mean, I've got responsibilities on my plate. Keep my attention well enough without me speculating about all that. But I understand the curiosity. We all have curiosity. I appreciate your call, Ron. And thanks for reminding me of that third question. Carrie from Fort Worth, Texas. Welcome to The Narrow Path. Thanks for calling.
3: Hey, Steve. A couple questions. Here in Texas, we've got a guy running for Senate who's made some controversial statements. And one of them was that God is neither male or female, and he is both male and female, and everything in between. And we had a discussion, and I was saying, well, the error in his statement was the everything in between, and I got some pushback on that, saying, no, God was male. So my question is God male, And then I have another question. We were studying in 2 Timothy chapter 2, verse 14, about wrangling with words, and says it's useless and leads to the ruin of hearers. But I like to wrangle about the meaning of words, and I find it quite useful.
0: Yeah.
3: So I was wondering what is meant there.
0: All right. As far as whether God's male or female, both, neither, any of that, we have to remember what male and female are. Those are biological categories. There are living things that are neither male nor female, like amoebas. You know, there's asexual biological, you know, organisms, and there's sexual biological organisms. And the ones that are sexual can be categorized as male or female, and the ones that are male have male characteristics. In the case of humans, they've got, you know, different chromosomes than females, and they have different genitalia than females, and that's, you know, at least two characteristics that, in which males and females differ. God is not physical or biological. He's not part of the biological world, which means he probably doesn't have any chromosomes. I'm pretty sure of that, and I don't think he has any of the other characteristics that distinguish males and females. Therefore, he is he's not sexual. But not because he's like an amoeba, but because he's not a biological being at all. Sexuality is related to biology, and God is a spirit. So it would be a mistake to say that God is male and female, or male or female, or neither. I mean, neither male or female is the right answer, because, frankly, it takes some kind of biological system to determine maleness and femaleness. Now, on the other hand, male and female in the human race don't only bespeak their biology, but also their relationships to each other. A man and a woman, when they're married, have corresponding complementary relationship roles. And therefore, some of these relationship roles, they serve as models of the kind of relationship God wants us to have with him. And so the most common human social, you know, relationship metaphor for God in the Bible is to call him the Father and to call us his children. So certainly, though God is not a male because he's not biological, he wants us to relate to him and think of him in terms that we think of as a male parent, as opposed to as a female parent or as a machine that isn't male or female. I mean, God has put people in families so that they have familiarity with people in different roles, children toward their parents, especially their father. Now, some things about God, even his parental aspects, are not 100% unlike female ones, because Jesus said, "For wing, but you would not." So Jesus said, I have desired to do what a hen would do with her chicks, at least something analogous to that. God says in Isaiah, "Can a mother forget her nursing child or fail to have compassion on it? She may forget, but I will not." Now, he's not saying he's like a mother. He's actually saying he's better than a mother. A mother might forget her child. There have been women who abandon their children. He says, but, you know, that a mother's commitment to her child is one of the highest imaginable human commitments to other human beings. And even they fail in that, but God doesn't fail in that. So, I mean, there's a sense in which he uses a metaphor for a woman toward a child to give us an idea of his commitment and love for us. So God's not ashamed to use, if necessary, a female metaphor. In Deuteronomy, he compares himself to a mother eagle hovering over her eaglets and carrying them on her wings and so forth, which he's saying that's like him in Israel. So they're, you know, motherly attitudes and motherly behaviors are not entirely absent from God. I think God made male and female humans and animals so that they could, in a sense, reflect different aspects of his character and his relationship with us. Now, when God said, "Let us make man in our image," man meaning mankind, it says he made man in his image, male and female. He made them. So there's a sense in which males and females each bear some resemblance to God's nature, God's character, whatever, God is reflected in different ways in that, in the role of a mother and that of a father. But he has never encouraged us to think of him as our mother. And when he came to live among us, he did not reveal himself as a female, but as a male. Why? Well, because he's the king. He's not the queen. He's a father. He's not a mother. At least these are the human type roles that he wants us to relate to him in. You know, he's a lord, not a mistress of servants. He's the lord of the servants. The roles that male leaders hold, fathers, kings, lords, so forth, are the ones that correspond to the role of God toward us. So Jesus said that a wife submits to her husband as the church submits to Christ, and the husband must love the wife as Christ loves the church. That is, Christ and God, who is reflected in Christ, is you know, the role model for the male, and the church is the role model for the female in her submission to her husband. So, yeah, I mean, it's a category error to say God is both genders, or God is, you know, pan-gendral or whatever. He's not really a gender at all. If we're talking about male and female, these are actually biological categories. God is not biological. But to say that relationally, the different roles of leaders, for example, in relationships, fathers, kings, and those kind of things, the male roles are the ones that God wants us to think of him in terms of. He never invites us to think of him as our mother or as a queen, but he certainly does as a lord, a king, a father. So it's not the same thing. That's not saying that God is male. It's saying that the roles of males in the human society correspond more exactly to the role of God in our lives than the female roles do in human society. So that would be not a yes or no answer, but it's basically, I think, we have to take those things into consideration.
3: So the Second Timothy?
0: Yeah, Second Timothy talks about wrangling. Second Timothy 2:14, Paul says, remind them of these things, charging them before the Lord, not to the version you're reading is not to wrangle about words. The New King James says not to strive about words, to no profit, to the ruin of the hearers. I think you're saying you like to wrangle about words. I think what you really mean is you like to parse words. You like to tease out the meaning of words to get a better understanding of them and so forth. I think that's probably what you mean. If you want to just cause fights with people over the way they say things, as opposed to the way you say things, that's not a mark of spiritual maturity. That's a mark of wanting to strive. So I don't think that's... I mean, I doubt that you're saying that you like to strive over words. Maybe you are. If you are, then that's not a good thing, Paul said. But if what you're saying is, I'm very interested in words. I'm very precise in my... I want to be precise in my understanding of words. I want to discuss words so I can understand them better. That's not what Paul's talking about, is striving or wrangling over words.
3: Okay, well, that helps.
0: All right, Kerry, thanks for your call, brother. Okay, Jeff from Springfield, Massachusetts. I don't think I should take Jeff's call until after the break. So, Jeff, hang in there. I'm looking at the clock. The break's like coming up in 1 minute. So I got to find some way to use a minute without talking to Jeff. I will say this. Many of our lines are open right now. So if you want to be on the air in our second half hour, we have, if you're not familiar, this is a one-hour show. We take a break at the bottom to kind of let you know what we have to offer the website and that we're listener support, those kinds of things. And then we have another half hour, which is coming up very quickly. If you want to be on the program, this is a good time to call because you'll get on our switchboard and very likely you'll be on the air before the show ends. The number is 844-484-5737. I'll give it to you again, 844-484-5737. So the Narrow Path has been on the air for 29 years. We have archives of shows going back decades. They are at our website. You can listen to the show live or later at the website. We also have, I'm just estimating, someone gave me the number, 1,500 lectures of mine at the website you can listen to for free. And they include verse-by-verse lectures through every book of the Bible and topical lectures on virtually every subject of interest that Christians have ever discussed. 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Everything's free. 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

0: Welcome back to the Narrow Path radio broadcast. My name is Steve Gregg, and we're live for another half hour taking your calls. You can get on the air with us if you call this number, 844-484-5737. If you have questions about the Bible or the Christian faith, that's what we discuss here. The number 844-484-5737. Now, the announcement that took place just a moment ago mentioned our app. I wouldn't say anything about it, except there's something that may be not clear in that announcement, something that actually has changed. 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I really think anyone who enjoys this program or has heard our lectures and wants them at their fingertips, if you go to, on your browser, on your phone, or on your iPad or whatever, go to thenarrowpath.app and follow the instructions there to download it on your phone. You'll have access to thousands of things that are free, and nothing is for sale. So I just wanted to clarify that. We're going to talk next to Jeff from Springfield, Massachusetts. Jeff, welcome to the Narrow Path. Thanks for calling.
1: Hi, Steve. Thank you for taking my call. I got two brief questions. The first one, I don't know if I've ever heard you speak on this, is the contention between the Orthodox and the Catholic on the filioque clause, the procession
0: and from
1: of the Holy
0: Son.
1: Spirit.
0: And,
1: I don't know what your thought is on it, but, I mean, how does it really make a difference in a believer's life? I mean, is it just a theological wrangling over something that's
0: Talk about wrangling over words. I think it maybe falls into that category. Now, it's very precious to the Eastern Orthodox because it's one of the things that defines them in distinction from the Roman Catholic. The filioque means the phrase "and from the Son," and in the creeds, I hope I have this right. The Roman Catholics in their creeds say that the Holy Spirit proceeds from the Father. And I think just from the Father.
1: And the Son.
0: And the Son, okay. And then the Eastern Orthodox leaves out "and the Son." So, yeah, they say, the Eastern Orthodox say that the Holy Spirit proceeds from the Father. The Catholic Church says the Holy Spirit proceeds from the Father and the Son. So the dispute is over the phrase "and the Son," which I guess the Catholics include and the Eastern Orthodox do not. And you say, well, what does it matter? Very good question. That's a very good question. I mean, Jesus said, if you earthly fathers know how to give good gifts to your children when they ask, how much more will the Father give the Holy Spirit to those who ask Him? So, I mean, if all that I care about is, it's not so much whether the Holy Spirit proceeds from God and Jesus. It's just I want the Holy Spirit to proceed from heaven to me, and if it's from God, that's fine. If it's from God and Jesus, I really don't care, because it's not a practical question that I can understand or care about. It's like Jesus said in John 14, I go away, I'm going to ask the Father, and He'll send you another comforter, the Holy Spirit. So, He's saying He is going to ask the Father to send the Holy Spirit. And clearly, He is saying the Father will send the Holy Spirit. But we could say, since Jesus asked the Father, we could say, and we get the Holy Spirit from the Father at the request of Jesus. So, in a sense, the Holy Spirit comes to us from the Father and from Jesus. I could see a way of talking about things that would support one or the other positions, but I can't see any benefit in choosing one or the other. I will say this: the Roman Catholic and the Eastern Orthodox, and frankly, most Protestant churches, place a lot of emphasis on getting the words right. And I don't think Jesus taught his disciples to place emphasis on whether people say the right phrases. The Eastern Church and the Western Church parted partly over that, partly over the icons versus images, you know, controversy and other things. But really, I don't think icons or images are biblical. So I wouldn't be on either side of that. I'd be against both of those ideas. Whether the Holy Spirit proceeds only from the Father or from the Father and the Son, that sounds like an academic point that doesn't have anything to do with receiving the Holy Spirit or with walking in the Spirit or being spiritual or being saved. I mean, I just don't see anything in it. Now, I'm sure since we do have Catholic and Eastern Orthodox listeners, and it may be probably the Eastern Orthodox would be the most animated about this because they broke away from the West over that issue. But, I mean, maybe they would say, oh, it makes all the difference in the world. Well, if it makes all the difference in the world to you, then go the way that works for you. But I can't imagine anyone telling me how it would make a difference in my life. My understanding of the Christian life is you obey Christ, you follow Christ, you do so in the power of the Holy Spirit, which is given to us when we're born again. You walk in the Spirit, you don't fulfill the lust of the flesh. This is a gritty thing. We're in the world here, we're walking around in a real physical world and doing physical acts and mental acts, which are supposed to be subordinated to Christ. And the Holy Spirit helps us. Okay, so whether the Spirit was given by God the Father or by God the Father and God the Son, I don't really, honestly, I don't care. Now, if they say, well, it's important to know because one's true and one's false. Well, there are lots of things that are issues where one view is true and the other's false. But having the wrong view on it isn't made a divisive point in the Bible. In fact, the Bible, if the Bible is absolutely clear on this matter and fully, you know, supported one or the other, there wouldn't be a division over it. So, you know, it's not something that the Bible, I mean, it's certainly all important that we know that God gives us his Holy Spirit. But whether it's only the Father or the Father and the Son together seems to me to be an incredibly impractical question. So, I mean, earlier, Carrie from Texas was asking about wrangling about words. That might be the very, the very epitome of churches dividing over words rather than real issues that in the Christian life. So I realize that will probably offend someone, probably Eastern Orthodox more than Catholic, or maybe both. It wouldn't be the first time I've offended people, not that I try to. But my answer to you is I can't see how it matters.
1: All right. Well, thank you. I couldn't really see how it mattered either, you know. And I have one more question.
0: All right.
1: Did you know John Michael Talbot? I know he kind of was from your era.
0: I never met him. I never met him, but I like his music. Yeah.
1: I was going to ask. Yeah. Do you like his music and stuff?
0: Well, I wasn't a huge fan, but it only because. I like rock and roll, and he wasn't playing rock and roll by then, you know, by the time he became a monk. He had some very beautiful soft songs, very worshipful. In fact, in our home church, we sing some of his songs in worship. He's a very worshipful man. As far as listening to his music all day, I might enjoy some music that has a little higher energy once in a while. But that's okay. I'm not complaining. Yeah.
1: All right, Steve. Well, I thank you very much. Have a nice day.
0: All right. Thanks for your call, Jeff. And that was Jeff spelled with a G. This is Jeff spelled with a J from Los Angeles. Hi, Jeff. Welcome to The Narrow Path.
2: Hi, Jeff. Thank you for your ministry.
0: I'm Steve, actually. You're Jeff. You're Jeff. I'm Steve.
2: Huh? Yes, sir.
3: Go ahead.
2: Just want to say thank you. Thank you for your ministry. You've just been so blessed by that. You know, may God bless you.
0: Thank you.
2: My question is about, you just touched on it a little bit. You brought up Catholicism. I'm trying to get some clarification. Do you consider Catholicism like mainline Christianity? And if not, what do you consider it? I've heard different characterizations, that it's mainline, that it's cult, that it's, you know, different things. But could you just sure. expand upon that a little bit? Clarify that for me, and
0: sure.
2: also some main differences.
0: Okay, well, the term mainline, with reference to denominations, I've usually heard applied to ancient Protestant denominations like the Lutheran and the Presbyterian and Methodists that have been around for hundreds of years. They're sometimes called the mainline churches. I don't really know the technical definition of mainline, perhaps because Orthodoxy and Catholicism are both ancient. Also, maybe they're called mainline. What you're probably asking is, are they mainstream? Are they correct church? Are they part of the true church? Or are they, you asked, are they cults or something like that? Here's what I think. This is what I understand the scriptures to teach. The church is a global community and family of people who've been born of God and are his children and who are submitted to Jesus Christ as their head, so they're his body. They have his spirit, just like your body has your spirit in it. The body of Christ has the spirit of Christ. So, you know, and Paul said anyone who does not have the spirit of Christ is none of his. So the true church has, every member has the spirit of Christ. Every member is subject to Christ as the head, or, I mean, that's a metaphor of a body and a head, but that means he's the Lord, he's the king. They're following him, they're obeying him. So all over the world, there are gazillions of people who have embraced Christ as Lord, have been born again, they have the Holy Spirit, and wherever they are members of the body of Christ, which is the true church. Now, those who are part of the church do not all fellowship in the same organizations. The Roman Catholic Church is a religious organization, which, they kind of think they're the whole true church, but that's, I mean, I can't go there because it's not realistic. The Eastern Orthodox may think that they're the whole true church, and that's no more realistic. And Protestants, there are actually some denominations, they're kind of unusual denominations, but there are some Protestant ones that think they're the whole church. Any one organization says, we're the whole church. That's kind of a cultic attitude, I have to say. The whole church is everybody who's a follower of Christ and genuinely. And some of them do go to the Catholic Church. Some of them worship God according to Catholic traditions. I don't support Catholic traditions. I don't believe in Catholic traditions, but some people who are real Christians do. And the same would be true with the Eastern Orthodox. Some Christians worship God according to the traditions of the Eastern Church. I don't, and I don't believe in the traditions of the Eastern Church, but some Christians do. And frankly, I've got no authority to tell them not to, because I worship God according to my conscience too. I read the Bible like the Bereans. I try to understand what it teaches, and I try to follow it faithfully, and I try to fellowship the way I read about in the Bible, and with people who do the same, which means I'm not going to a Catholic church or Eastern Orthodox church, and frankly, there's quite a few Protestant denominations I'm not going to, because they do it the way they think they should. Now, the question is it okay for these people to be Christians and to worship according to those ways? Well, I'm not sure what okay means. If okay means, can they still be saved? Can they still be true followers of Christ, even though they're wrapped up in some traditional denomination like Catholicism or Eastern Orthodoxy or some Protestant ones or Coptic Church or whatever? I have to believe that not all Christians see things alike. I know that because, frankly, I've been a Christian most of my life, and I don't even see things the way I saw them earlier. So my early self and my present self don't see everything alike. And I've been following Jesus the whole time. And so I assume there's other people out there who currently don't see things the way I do. But they could be as true Christians as myself. And, you know, I believe that God loved me and I was a child of God when I believed certain things I don't believe anymore when I was younger. And I believe he still does. And so I realize that God's love and acceptance of me is not based on my having perfect opinions about things or my even making completely perfect judgments about everything. I'd like to, and God would like us to. And I think God is disappointed in some measure if we don't. But, you know, being disappointed with your kids doesn't mean you reject them. And I don't think God rejects anyone who loves Christ, who's seeking to follow Christ, who believes that Christ is their King and Lord. And if they're kind of mixed up in some traditional stuff that God doesn't have anything to do with, even if it's, let's just say, even if it's kind of bad traditions, if, you know, if they love Christ and they're only doing it because they believe that's what Christ wants them to do, then I'm not, I mean, God is their judge. I'm not the judge of another man's servant. So my thought is, you know, the Catholic Church is not the church. The Eastern Orthodox Church is not the church. There is no Protestant denomination that is the church. The true church is made up of everybody who follows Jesus in sincerity and loves him and has his spirit and is obedient to him. That's the true church. And it's all over the world, and its individual members are found in virtually every denomination there is. And that doesn't mean every denomination is equally good or right, but it does mean that all Christians are fallible, and none of us are omniscient, which means we all make mistakes, and different Christians make their mistakes different ways. And I believe some of the non-biblical traditions in some of these churches are mistakes that Christians are making. But I can't condemn them because I've made my mistakes too, and maybe I'm still making some I don't know about. God's not going to bust you on a technicality because even though you're seeking to please him with all your heart, you made a mistake. He knows his own. And his own, I think, can be found in many churches, even some that we would say, boy, they've got some really bad traditions. Well, I'll let God be the judge of the individuals. But you see, I believe the true church transcends any one denominational group. I believe some true followers of Jesus are in the Catholic Church, and some are in the Eastern Orthodox Church, but neither of those are the true church, per se. All Christians aren't in them. There are Christians in other groups, too. So none of the organized or institutional churches are the church. None of the denominations or movements are the church. The church is bigger than them. But that doesn't mean there aren't true members of the true church in each of them. Now, if it sounds like I'm saying it really doesn't matter what you believe as long as you're trying to follow Jesus, that's not what I think. I actually think we should all be striving to come to a full knowledge of the truth, realizing that the point we are at, each of us, we don't know everything. And when we do learn things, we have to change our mind about them. And every Christian should be a learner. Every Christian should be seeking the whole truth, even if they're not positive that everything they believe is. I think we need to follow the truth as we understand it until we understand it better. So, I don't condemn people who are Roman Catholics who love Jesus. I would say if somebody says, I'm saved because I'm a Roman Catholic, and I've never really followed Jesus, but I'm in the Catholic Church, and I take the Eucharist, and, you know, I was baptized, I'd be critical of that because, of course, they're basing their hopes not on Christ, but on an organization and the rituals of that organization. I think the more we can come out of that state of mind, the better. On the other hand, God knows who loves him. So those would be my thoughts on your question. I hope that clarifies some things, at least clarifies what I think about them. Doug in St. Paul, Minnesota, welcome.
3: Hi, Steve. I'm so glad to get through to your show today. Can you hear me fine?
0: Yes, sir. Go ahead.
3: Okay. With the movie Disclosure Day, I've heard, which is about the UFO cover-up.
0: Yes.
3: I've heard a lot of pastors talk about the evil spirits abducting people as opposed to extraterrestrials. And so I wonder if you can help clarify my thinking on this. My belief is that demons or evil spirits cannot create their own bodies. All they can do is maybe take over a human body.
0: As far as I know, you're correct about that. As far as I know, you're correct, but we don't know everything. Yeah.
3: Yes. And so if it was discovered that there were non-humanoid bodies, are the pastors correct in saying that those would be evil spirits themselves or demons themselves?
0: Well, I don't know if the pastors are correct, because I'm not sure exactly what it is they're saying, and the Bible doesn't say anything on the subject of extraterrestrials. So, you know, pastors and individuals, Christian and non-Christian, may form opinions. They're not forming them from the Bible, because the Bible doesn't say whether there are or are not extraterrestrials. Now, we do know the Bible says that Satan is the father of lies. So if we have encounters with some non-human intelligences and they're telling us lies, we know that they are either, the devil's agents, as, you know, demons, or living, intelligent beings who have been deceived by the devil or are being used by the devil to deceive. Because, frankly, there are human beings who tell lies, too, and they are agents of Satan. So, you know, if there's living, intelligent beings on other planets, it's entirely possible that they have become, that they've succumbed to deception from the enemy, too. So, I don't know. I mean, I have not yet heard what they have to say. I probably will see the movie, because Steven Spielberg, I guess, knows how to market a movie. He said that this is going to make a lot of Christians, you know, challenge their faith. Well, nothing I could ever find out about extraterrestrials would make me challenge my faith, because my faith is not a faith that relates to extraterrestrials. That's peripheral to my faith. My faith is in Jesus Christ, whom I know personally and whom I can demonstrate objectively to be who I believe him to be. So I've got no problem with my faith. As a person, it's like if I was a Christian who thought dinosaurs were extinct, and then suddenly living dinosaurs were found, I think, wow, great, cool. It doesn't even intersect with my faith. My faith is not about dinosaurs. Same thing if I thought, well, there's no extraterrestrials, and it turns out, oh, there are. Well, that's interesting, cool. But that doesn't affect my faith. So I'm not sure why Steven Spielberg thinks the movie will hurt Christians' faith, unless the Christians he has in mind don't know Jesus, in which case their faith is already hurt. They need to get to know him. But I will say, if people have weak faith, I don't know, maybe they should avoid seeing the movie. I don't intend to avoid it, and I'm sure we'll have much to discuss once we've all seen it. Do I believe extraterrestrials could be demons? Absolutely, I believe they could be. Do I believe they could be from outer space, little, you know, organisms, wise or intelligent organisms? Of course. But there's nothing that tells me that they wouldn't also be deceived and spread deception. People do. Why wouldn't other intelligent creatures be capable of doing the same thing? That'd be my approach to that question. I appreciate your call. Fred in Alameda, California. Welcome to The Narrow Path. Thanks for calling.
4: Yes. What would you say if, because some Christians believe that God chose some apart from others, but what if, like, a Charles Manson or an Adolf Hitler were to say, you know, if they face the White Throne Judgment, if they do, God, I know you're sending me to hell, but I just want to say you're unfair because you never wanted me in the first place.
0: Well, if those who say that some people are chosen, you know, on without reference to their own choices to be saved or lost, then that does, I mean, if they were right, that would seemingly make God unfair. Fortunately, the Bible doesn't teach that. The Bible says, God says, those who honor me, I will honor. Those who despise me, I will lightly esteem. The Bible says God gives grace to the humble, and he resists the proud. In other words, when God shows grace or honors

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5: 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My name is Steve Gregg. 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

0: News. I'm Bob Agnew in Washington. President Trump is now in the French Alps today, meeting with fellow world leaders at Group of Seven Summit. That's after announcing an agreement he says will bring an end to the U.S. war with Iran. The Republican U.S. president due to arrive in Les Bains today, and he did so safely with the wind at his back for the talks with the G7 leaders. The topics there will go well beyond the Iran war, however, talking perhaps a lot about the Russia-Ukraine war, as well as a number of other critical issues of cooperation between the world's top economies. The Department of Justice has identified 15,500 pedophiles, rapists, smugglers, and traffickers that former President Joe Biden and the Democrats let walk into the country through the southern border, and eventually, they say, they abused thousands of innocent children. On Wall Street right now, the Dow Jones Industrial Average up 604 points, the NASDAQ up 759. This is SRN News.
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5: God, they're not only going to hear the gospel, they're going to be surrounded by counselors and other children who have accepted the gospel, who have received Jesus, and who are there because they want to help this child receive Jesus. The camps are invested because it costs more than $200 per child to go, but the camps have put some skin in the game. Angel Tree has provided the entire curriculum and the instructions and the counselors. And friends, we just need your help to make sure that we get that child there. If you were to try to do that on your own, you could send a child to a Christian camp, but it's going to cost you $500 to $1,000 for the 1 week, for just the 1 week. So this is an amazing value. It's an amazing investment in who God has created these children to be. And at the end of the day, it is going to be life-changing if they accept Jesus the way their parents have accepted Jesus. Most of the parents that have finished the Bible study program in prison have become believers in Jesus. They want their child to become a believer in Jesus, but they don't want their child to have to do it on the inside of a prison cell. They want them to find Jesus in a beautiful place, a wonderful place, a Christian camp with people who love them and are caring and loving on them while their parents do their time. Would you help us? ThatKevinShow.com. I need 40 more children just this week to find Christian camp. ThatKevinShow.com. 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
5: Be given a scholarship to be able to go to camp this summer. Their life changed. Their ability to know Jesus personally becomes a reality for them. And you're in some ways reuniting parents and children who've been separated by terrible stuff. Crime is a horrible thing. The parents are paying the time for the crimes that they've done. It was not the child's problem, but here they are trying to make recompense, and by getting their child to a Christian camp this summer, they will in fact be introducing their child to the most important person they possibly could, Jesus Christ, and hopefully and prayerfully that child's life begins to change in a very dramatic way. Kevin McCullough, so grateful to have you with us. We're just getting the week started. Tomorrow will be another big one, and we hope that you can join us then.
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10: 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Praise Him. This is Pastor Pearson of Word of Faith Christian Center here in sunny San Antonio, Texas. A Bible-believing, Bible-teaching church where Jesus Christ is Lord and you'll never be bored. I want to welcome all of you back to our radio broadcast that I pray is being a blessing to you and yours. So sit back and relax as I bring a message from the Word of God just for you. But please, please, please have an ear to hear what the Lord is about to say. Because if you do, I guarantee that you'll be blessed today. So, without further ado, let me bring today's message to you. We're sharing a powerful message with you that I really hope is being a blessing to you. It's called Living Life with Boldness. If we're going to live the life that God wants us to live, we Christians have to be a people who live our lives with boldness. Boldness is necessary if we're going to live the kind of life that God wants us to live and live it the way that God wants us to live it. Boldness is necessary. Especially since we need to live our Christian life the way that God wants us to live it, in the midst of a people who don't believe what we believe and don't live like we live. They don't believe nor live their lives according to the Word of God like we do. We need boldness in order to live our life without compromise. Where we stand strong and stay strong, living our lives right and not wrong, regardless of how many do or don't live like we do. Where we can continue to live right, regardless of what others do or like what we do, that we still continue to live our lives like God wants us to. Saints of God, living the Christian life requires boldness. So come on and let's learn a little bit more today about the boldness that we need to live our lives with every day. So without further ado, let me share today's message with you. It's called Living Life with Boldness. But before I do, I got a question to ask you. Are you ready for the Word? Because ready or not, here it comes.
11: He said, our leaves will continue to bear fruit. Just like no heat ever came. Just like no drought ever showed up. Our leaves will continue to bear fruit. And we'll continue to prosper just like nothing's happening whatsoever. I remember another time when they had some kind of economic thing that was supposed to be hitting the nation and stuff like that. Jamming and jacking everybody else up. I remember people would call us from other states, praise God, other pastors I know. They called me and said, how's everything going with your church? I said, man, we straight, praise God. We doing good. In fact, we booming. We doing fine. And they're like, what's going on? I said, nothing. What? And they like, I said, how's them things in your city, dog? Man, it's tight in the mug. It's hard in the mug. How about in yours? I said, can I tell you the truth? I said, if we didn't have a TV, so that I can look and see what's happening to other people, I wouldn't even know what's going on. Right. If I didn't have a TV right now, I wouldn't know nothing about a pandemic. I wouldn't know nothing about nothing. We'd be just fine. And we're going to stay fine. Because we're staying with

0: the word, sucking up what we heard that our Father said to me and you. And since you are what you eat, as we begin to start receiving his word up on the inside of us, and our word, and God is a strong tower. He's a rock. He's the rock of our salvation. Then he will strengthen me and you to the point that it's like it won't even matter. You see, though, it's only in trusting God that we will prosper like God wants us to prosper. We can't be freaking out. We got to stay connected and keep listening to what he's saying to me and you. People who trust God will live blessed, prosperous, and fruitful lives regardless of what's happening. Around them, near them, even to them. It won't matter. That's because people who trust God won't live their lives according to man's counsel, but they'll live their lives according to God and his word. Turn to Psalms number one, please. Thank you, Lord Jesus, for your magnificent word. Psalms number one. Now remember, the Psalms is a psalm book. Praise God. This is number one on the hit parade. Praise God. Psalms number one. Stanza number one. It says, blessed is the man that walketh not in the counsel of the ungodly, nor standeth in the way of the sinners, nor sitteth in the seat of the scornful. But, concept is instead, but instead, his delight is in the law of the Lord. And in his law doth he meditate day and night. Do I have anybody in here that your delight is the law of the Lord, the word of the Lord? He says, and he, speaking about what that's going to happen to this person, that instead of following the counsel of the ungodly, hanging out with the, standing with the sinner and all that kind of stupid stuff, sitting with the scornful, that instead you delight in the law of the Lord and keep sucking up what it say to you day and night. Verse 3 says, and he shall be like a tree planted by the rivers of water that bringeth forth his fruit in his season. His leaf also shall not wither, and whatsoever he doeth shall prosper. Look at that. Whatsoever he doeth shall prosper. That's why y'all keep prospering. Hallelujah. I said you got the blessed touch. Not the mightiest touch. You got the blessed touch. Praise God. Why? Because you keep using that same hand to pick up that Bible and read it over and over and over again and find out what God has said. You keep using that hand to be able to drive the word of faith, to be able to be here at the service, to be able to hear what the word of God has to say. Or to get on the phone, praise God, and call VIP and say, come pick me up at my home. Praise God. It all worked the same way. You get here. Praise God. Hallelujah. Now, he said in stanza number 4, the ungodly are not so, but are, talking about them, but are like the chaff which the wind driveth away. Therefore, the ungodly shall not stand in the judgment, nor sit in the congregation of the righteous. For the Lord knoweth the way of the righteous, but the way of the ungodly shall perish. No ifs, no ands, no buts about it. Just like that naked person that's out there in the desert. Hallelujah. In that salty land. They're going to be laying there and all of a sudden they're going to be dead out there. Something for buzzards to come and eat. The ungodly are not so. He tell you what they're going to be like. But are like the chaff which the wind driveth away. He said they like the chaff that the wind driveth away. Now, that word chaff is talking about husk that's separated from the seeds. It's talking about husk that's separated from the seeds. Now, when you have a seed, it has husk around it. Now, chaff is husk that's been separated from the seed. Remember, the Bible calls the word of God seed. The Bible calls the word of God seed. The seed is what gives the husk attached to it weight enough to not be blown away. The seed is what gives the husk attached to it weight enough to not be blown away. But when the husk is separated from the seed, it becomes chaff, which is easily blown away. I said when the husk gets separated from the seed, then it becomes chaff, which is easily blown away. You say, well, what you talking about, Pastor? People who are attached to and remain connected to the word of God are like the husk attached to the seed. They aren't easily blown away because the seed gives it weight that allows it ability to be able to withstand whatever wind comes its way. They aren't susceptible to being blown away by any winds of words that come their way because they stay attached to the seed, which gives it its weight. But people who allow themselves to get separated from the word, they lose the anchor of the word of God, the weight of the word of God, which allows it to be able to stand strong when the winds get strong. They become like chaff when they're separated from the seed of the word of God. That even includes people of God. They become susceptible to being blown away by any words that come their way. They become easily blown away. Blown away out of faith into fear. Blown away out of courage into timidity. Blown away from the house of God to hiding out in their houses. I said blown away from the house of God to staying in their houses. Calling on God. Over their food. They blown away. So when people receive their counsel from people who don't know God's word, they become just like that chaff, separated from the seed that is the word of God. Even including people of God. That's one of the reasons why you can have a person who at one time was strong in the Lord and in the things of God. But later on down the line, become like chaff that's just a husk blown away. Why? Because before you saw them, they was attached to the word. Later on down the line, you saw them detached from the word. So when the wind came, the word stood, they didn't. The word stayed, they didn't. They got blown away. I'm teaching real good right now. And while you think I'm talking about them, I'm talking about them so that I can backhandedly let you know what'll happen to you if you do the same thing too. So when people receive their counsel from people who don't know God's word, they become people who are separated from it. Because we already learned, praise God, over in Jeremiah, that the moment that a person puts their trust in man instead of God, they depart from the Lord. They depart from the Lord. They lose their connection. They're not tied up, wrapped up, tangled up with the Lord like they used to be. Now they're loose from it. Still looking like they're strong until the winds come. And then they're blown away. And you find out they weren't listening to God. They was listening to what other people got to say. Turn to Job chapter 21. We're coming back here to Psalms number 1. Keep a finger here, mark it here. If you got an expensive Bible that wasn't expensive because you got it from my bookstore. Praise God. Job chapter 21. See, Job had an opportunity to be blown away by all kinds of stuff. A little wisdom comes from him from time to time. Job chapter 21. Let's read verse 18. Verse 18 says, they are as stubble before the wind and as chaff that the storm carrieth away. They are as stubble before the wind and as chaff that the storm carrieth away. I wanted you to see that the storm will carry chaff away. Chaff can't handle storms when they come. Chaff can't handle storms when they come. When the winds of storms come, the chaff is blown away. Blown away. Just blown away. I've never seen anything like this before. I don't never ran into anything like this before. I don't know what to do. So what I need to do is turn it up, turn it up. Fauci's talking. And all while they listening, they being separated from the seed. All while they listening, they being separated from the seed. Come on, our mayor is talking. What is he saying? He's saying, stay inside. Don't come out. Ah! Or you'll kill somebody or be killed. Ah! But he riding around anyway. But I ain't going to get into that. I'm going to leave that alone. Do as I say, not as I do. But I'm not going to get into that. Hallelujah. You stay inside, but my wife doesn't have to. Praise God. She can go get her nails done. Y'all don't know about sister. See, when the winds and storms come, the chaff is blown away. In other words, it no longer holds the position that it did before the storm came. It no longer holds the position that it did before the storm came. Before the storm came, it was standing there looking strong in the power of God's might. But then later on down the line, when the storm comes, you find out it was blown away before night. It easily changes its position because it has no weight to itself, because the weight is in the word. The weight is in the seed. It's not in the husk. It changes its position from following God to following the crowd. What is everybody else doing? Come on back. Is everybody else coming back? Who cares if everybody else came back today? Who cares? What did the word say? Words say, forsake not the assembling of yourselves together. Doesn't have an asterisk on the bottom to say, go to the appendix. And then you go to the appendix and say, except for when things are bad outside. It says, come. So if you suck up what God says, then you have the strength and the courage to do it. Does that make sense? And if you don't, poo, winds blow it away. Before you know it, it's way the heck over there someplace. It easily changes its position from following God to following the crowd, from trusting God in his word to trusting man's opinions. From instead of trusting God in his word, which is forever settled and established, they trust opinions, which change day by day. Turn to Isaiah chapter 29. We're still going back with the Psalms. Isaiah chapter 29. I love the word of God. Anybody love the word? God tells us in his word all this stuff going to happen. And tell us how to handle it when it happens. Isaiah chapter 29, it shows us that when the storms come, it won't take long for chaff to be blown away. I said it will not take long for chaff to be blown away. Verse number 5. It says, moreover, the multitude of thy strangers shall be like small dust, and the multitude of the terrible ones shall be as chaff. Now, the terrible ones, ones that look so bad, so high and mighty, like they was all that. They look like they was all that. They was high and mighty. You look at them like, man, they're strong in the things of God. You look at them like, man, they ain't going to go wrong from the things of God. You look, because they look terrible. They like, they bad. They're bad somebody. Or you see how the tear run down their eye every time they speak about the things of God, and how they get caught up for a second or two and have to press their way through. And you're like, they all in. They all in. That's because the wind ain't blowing right now. He said, moreover, the multitude of thy strangers shall be as small dust, and the multitude of the terrible ones, them bad ones, shall be as chaff that passed away. Yea. And it shall be at an instant, suddenly. And it shall be at an instant, suddenly. Which means you'll look at them today. Turn your head at what's going on. Turn back to say, did you see what? Hey, did you? Where'd they go? They flied away. They done blown away. Flied away. Free as a bird. Woo. Tripping. Where they gonna land? I don't know. Might be back. Might not. We'll see. But I don't mind. Ask me why. Because you can't grow nothing with husk. No, you can't eat. You only grow something with seed. Do I have any seed up in the head out? Seed produces. Husk don't. Plus, just get all in your teeth and stuff, you know. Now go back over to Psalms number 1. I love the word. But remind your neighbor, hey, this can happen to you too. Don't get to laughing too much and forget that it can happen to you too. I mean, right after you point to them, just bring that finger slowly around. And say, yeah, you too, and you too. Because if we disconnect from the word of God by listening to them people who don't know God, don't have no connection with God, they're going to separate you from the word of God. Until eventually you're just walking, you're just a husk walking and don't even know it. We say a walking husk. Psalms number one. Stanza number one. Blessed is the man that walketh not in the counsel of the ungodly, nor standeth in the way of the sinner, nor sitteth in the seat of the scornful. Look, when you start dealing with these folk, look how it stops your progress. See, before you was progressing in the things of God. But when you start listening to this stupid stuff, look at the stopping of the progress. First you're walking with in the counsel of the ungodly. Then now you're standing in the way of the sinners, which means you stopped walking. Now you're sitting in the seat of the scornful. Now you done sat down with them.
1: Come on now.
0: Before you was coming to church. Then you stopped coming to church. Now you done sat down at home and hope I never turn off this YouTube thing.
2: Break it down.
0: Does anybody hear me up here? But his delight is in the law of the Lord. And in his law doth he meditate therein day and night. And he, talking about the one that meditated, shall, that's why he said in Joshua chapter 1, don't let this word depart from your mouth. And he shall be like a tree planted by the rivers of water that bringeth forth his fruit in his season. His leaf also shall not wither, and whatsoever he doeth shall prosper. The ungodly ain't like that. They are not so. But they like the chaff which the wind driveth away. Therefore the ungodly shall not stand in the judgment, nor sinners in the congregation of the righteous. For the Lord knoweth the way of the righteous, but the way of the ungodly shall perish. See, when people receive their counsel from people who are not of God, they're going to end up people who just going to perish rather than live and flourish like they're supposed to. And I don't know about you. I want to flourish. I said, I want to flourish. Anybody here want to flourish? Praise God. Well, God tells us exactly what to do. Do what y'all are doing right now. Stay plugged into this word. Keep hearing what your father said and allow it to get inside of you and strengthen you and allow your leaves to continue to stay green like they're supposed to. Hallelujah. And it'll cause you to start prospering because it'll begin to grow fruit on you. The kind of fruit that God wants you to do. Turn to Ephesians chapter 6, please. I love the word of God. Anybody here love the word of God? And them some strong trees is by the rivers of water. They ain't getting blowed away. It can huff and puff, but it can't blow that tree down. See, instead of being blown away, if we trust the Lord, we'll be a people who will stand strong when everything else goes wrong. I said, we'll stand strong when everything else is going wrong. Hallelujah. I remember I called up, you know, we had told these various ministers, praise God. Of course, before stuff happened, we had told them, you know, that they was the next in line to be able to come to the Faith of Fire and they have ministered the Faith of Fire. They were pumped. They were fired up. They was excited to them all. And then, of course, then the pandemic hit. I didn't have a chance to talk to them because everything was a variable. We had to wait to see what's going to happen and what's going to go on with this thing. Praise God. Well, now, we know what he's going to do as a church. We're just going to open back up regardless. Praise God. But we had to see what we was going to do with about all this other stuff. Praise God. Because remember, this is the beehive. We got stuff buzzing at all times. So we got to figure out what can we still do now and what we're going to be forced to cancel. Praise God. Or put off till later. Maybe we was going to rechange the date or something. Praise God. We figured out. We was on the fly. We had to figure it out. But of course, after the Lord, you know, you got to check with the Lord. Acknowledge him in all your ways and let him direct your path. Well, I kept acknowledging him. And then it was on. Faith of fire is still on fire. Let's do this. Praise God. So I began to call the ministers. Praise God. Started telling them, hey, we on. Now I need to know what's up with you. Because see, these are pastors. You know, I usually invite pastors. Multiple reasons. Praise God. Hallelujah. Hey, you know, we got time to tell you the reason. I know you're waiting for the reasons. I ain't going to tell you. Praise God. Amen. But I invite pastors. Usually for multiple reasons. Praise God. And once in a while I bring an evangelist in. Praise God. But it's usually pastors that I bring in. Praise God. Anyway. Because I know they got churches, they got to restart things too. So I got to find out whether or not what's going on in these states and cities, you know, it's okay for you. Because I already know their heart, they want to. But the question is, they got a congregation they got to deal with too. Praise God. Everything is, you know, topsy-turvy. So I remember I called this one pastor up and I said, yo, man, praise him. I said, pray. You know, when I called him up, I said, yo, praise him. You know, and they said, that Pearson. I said, yeah, that's me, baby. What's up? And it's like, man, I was waiting to hear from you. You know, and I said, hey, I'm just checking in and checking on you. I want to see what you, are you still ready to come to the faithful fire? He said, you still hold me? I got silent for a second. He bust out laughing on the other side. He said, man, I know that's a stupid question. Is Rodney Pearson still going to hold something that preaches the word of God? He said, I apologize for even asking you that, man. I forgot who I'm talking to. So I said, it ain't a question about what we're going to do. The question is what you're going to do. He said, I'm in, baby. I'm in. I said, well, let's do this, baby. See, that's what I like that. It's like, let's do that. Got to call another day. This one guy, he still had to open up his church. He said, man, I'm all in.
2: Well, that's all the way up time for today. We trust that you are blessed by what the Word of God had to say. I hope that you're learning a little bit more about the importance of living our lives with boldness. I hope even more that you're seeing that God's desire for us to be a people who live our lives with boldness should be our desire too, so that God can do and we can receive all the awesome things that He wants to do for us and do with the lives of me and you. Now, I don't know about you, but I plan to live my life with boldness like God wants all of us to do. I hope you do the same thing too. If you want to hear the message in its entirety, just contact the church office at area code 210-785-9238. 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
15: 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In today's episode, Pastor Brian continues his message from Psalm 19. In this lesson, Dr. Chappell directs our attention to the glory that God intends for our lives as we seek to walk in His ways. 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And while you're there, look for Pastor Brian's book, The Multi-Generational Church Crisis. This compelling book asks the question of the church, what could be accomplished in the name of Christ if we could better understand each other? Let's hear now from Dr. Brian Chappell as he shares the third part of the lesson from Psalm 19.

0: I and a friend were climbing a mountain in Colorado that was approaching about 14,000 feet. We started out on a clear day. And as we reached the summit, the clouds came in behind and below us on the mountain. So as we started to descend, we descended into clouds that became the densest fog I have ever been in. All the landmarks that I knew so well, that I'd been through before, I could not see a one. I could hardly see my hand in front of my face. Well, you say, well, no big problem. I mean, the way you get down is you just go down. I mean, it's a mountain after you. Just go down. The trouble was, when we just went down, we came to a cliff that seemed to be hundreds and hundreds of feet high. So we traversed the other way, and we came to a glacier that we could not cross. We were stuck on the side of a mountain, and the only way that we could get down was by going back up to the summit in the thin oxygen. But now it was raining as we were wearing summer clothes, and as we got close to the summit again, it wasn't raining, it was snowing. Thin oxygen, exhausted, we went back up, back down the other side, hoping it was the other side, because you can't see in that fog. And then after hours of walking, came across the path. And suddenly we say, we so appreciate the character of the people who have laid a safe path. We so appreciate the care of people who long ago made a path for us. This is something that we deeply want to be on, this path to safety. When you recognize what God is saying in His Word is, I am providing for you a representation of my character and care that is the safe path for life. We are not saying, I'm going to stay on this path because I'm a goody two-shoes and I don't want God to hurt me. I'm on the path because the God who has loved me enough to, out of all creation, give me the law and the way that is glorious and good is the path that I want to be on. And the psalmist knows that. After all, having described this path that reflects the character and care of God, he says in verse 10, it is more to be desired than gold, even much fine gold. I will want it. It will even be sweet to me, sweeter than honey and drippings from the honeycomb. Some of you know more about what I'm about to say than I know. That when you go in the trial places of life, there are times that nothing is more treasured or sweeter than the Word of God. While I was in Australia, word came that my father had fallen a couple of times. No apparent reason. One time just actually falling out of a chair that he was in. Sent him to the hospital. And the discovery just past Friday that the lung cancer of 4 years ago has now spread to his brain. And we are told that depending on the treatment, he has 2 weeks to 6 months to live. And suddenly the Word of God means absolutely everything to my family. The Lord is my shepherd. I shall not want. He makes me to lie down in green pastures. He leads me beside still waters. He restores my soul. Though I walk through the valley of the shadow of death, I will fear no evil, for you are with me. Surely goodness and mercy shall follow me all the days of my life, and I will dwell in the house of the Lord forever. The Word of God. You are my refuge. You are my fortress. You are my high tower. You are my hiding place. All things work together for good. I have loved you with an everlasting love and called you with loving kindness. The sheep hear the voice of the shepherd. He is my God. I am his child. I am persuaded that neither death nor life, nor angels, nor principalities, nor powers, nor things present, nor things to come, nor height, nor depth, nor anything else in all creation can separate us from the love of God that is in Christ Jesus our Lord. I love the Word of God. And I love it because it's a reflection of the character of my God and of his heart for me and his people. And in the times of trial, when this world only shows its darkness, I need this word and its great light. It is sweeter than honey. It is more precious than gold. And in the dark places and the hard paths, you know that. And so we want it. We want the Word. And we walk in the Word. The psalmist goes on to say, verse 11, "Moreover, by them," that is, by these aspects of the Word of God, "is your servant warned." We begin to recognize that the Bible is telling us there are paths not to be on. And we are warned about them. And not only that, we learn that there's great reward in keeping on the path that God designs. Now, I can't always tell you what the reward will be. And if you're only thinking in terms of money and fame or health, that, you know, that's not what the gospel is talking about. It's talking about a peace that passes understanding, about a joy that's not based on circumstances, about trust through trials, about the world not making sense and still having confidence that God in his sovereign hand is still in control, and there is an eternity that's being preserved for his people, even we can't make sense of things here. Before I left for Australia, I read a letter to the elders of this church that I think you will appreciate as well, about someone who is just trying to walk in the reality of the Word of God, and believing that what it says is true despite what they may have to face. This letter comes from someone who's never visited this church. They listen by the internet from a long way away. He writes, "Dr. Chappell, I hope that this very lengthy letter conveys to you how appreciative we are for the ministry that you and Grace Presbyterian Church have provided us, and for the hope and the joy that my wife and I are now feeling. The joy I feel is hard to describe, yet it feels like it's filling my heart. And I wanted to share with you, as I have listened to the podcast from Grace Presbyterian Church, I'm now becoming constantly drawn to God's Word. While I've been a Christian now for over 15 years, it feels as though God has been gradually shifting gears in my spiritual walk. This reawakening to the depth and the power of Christ has been life-changing. We now see the liberation that comes from knowing that our salvation is 100% the grace of God and not our works. We are truly being freed from the bondage of trying so hard to measure up, and we are being freed to partake in a true, constant, and unshakable joy. This is not just hope for eternity, but empowering in this life. I'm just beginning to understand this, and my wife and I have never felt such immense, deep, and consistent joy, even through trials and the deaths of loved ones in our family. A few years back, I was made director of an architectural firm. I clearly see now that God was opening and guiding my life, using experiences to mold my soul, such as 10 years of being together with my wife before we were able to have children. He was slowly teaching us about trusting in him as the third, well, in fact, the first person in our marriage. He enabled us to buy a small, rundown cottage in a very constrained block of land in our city, and we renovated it. And later decided to help our firm that was having a difficult economic time by entering our house in the World Architecture Festival in Singapore. To our complete shock, we won the World House of the Year. We know that an architectural award is of no significance in itself unless God wants it for some other purpose. And we ask that he would use this whole experience for his glory. In that winning moment, we both felt like God was telling us trust me. I can give you this now. Trust me with what I want you to do next. He had no idea what the next was. I wrote him back. He had written from Australia. So I wrote and said, I'm coming to Australia. He said, I'm sorry I can't meet with you due to business meetings. I said, fine. But I came out of one of the seminars that I was doing, and there was a man who introduced himself to me. He was the man who had written this letter. Why are you here? He said, I've just had yesterday the most difficult day of my career. What happened? Because my firm won the World Home Architecture Award, we were asked to be the lead company to do the renovation of a major portion of our city. It was a billion, as in B as in boy, $1 billion contract. But as we began to examine the specifications, we recognized that the changing of the streets and the architecture and the parks and the apartment buildings were all designed to funnel people toward the casinos that are presumed to be the salvation of the city. And we know they're designed just to take money from helpless people. And we could not morally or ethically be involved. We walked away from $1 billion. And the glory of God shines. What am I calling you to do next? I don't know. And the world will call this foolish, but the Word of God makes wise the simple. The world will say, this is going to be the end of your career. And God says, no, I am reviving your soul because you will trust in me and I will do more in you and through you than you ever imagined. Why? Because I'm the creator of the universe. I make the sun to shine and the stars to glow. And I've given you my word, which has as much wisdom and power and glory in it. Walk this path. And we do so because it is revelatory of the glory of God in his character and his care. And it's not just externally. It's for the very reason that we recognize God is showing us his glory, that we're willing to trust him on the inside too. After all, it's what the psalmist says, verse 12. Who can discern his errors? Declare me innocent from hidden faults. Oh, Lord, there's things I know are not right in my life, and I don't even know them. They are hidden even from me. Do you recognize this word in the Hebrew is the reference to a type of sacrifice that the Jews had to make for sins they did not know they had committed? Did you know that? There was a sacrifice for unknown sins as well as known sins. And so the psalmist is saying, Lord, reveal to me the unknown sins. The things I don't even know about. Now, some of us know exactly how that works, right? You're just kind of cruising along in life, and suddenly the Holy Spirit puts this spotlight on one area of your life, and have you thought about this? Oh, Lord, do I really have to think about that? And then you work on that a while, and then what does the Holy Spirit do? Moves the spotlight. And you think, why would I bother with such things? Because the hidden things that we sometimes will not even face ourselves are denying us the greatness and the glory that God intends.
1: 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It may seem hard for younger Christians to believe, but people over 50 were raised during an era when 90% of Americans identified as Christian. These older believers were once part of a majority group that understood the mission of the church was to take control of our culture, to halt its evils. At the same time, Christians under 50 have lived their entire lives perceiving themselves as a minority that needs to make credible their faith to a secular, pluralistic culture. These distinct experiences and perceptions have a profound impact on the priorities different generations have for church ministry. It's no wonder that younger and older believers don't always see eye to eye. 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And now, more from Brian Chappell on today's Unlimited Grace.
0: Verse 13. Keep back your servant also from presumptuous sins. Let them not have dominion over me. Oh, friends, this is the harder one. There are things that we do know are wrong. And we keep going into them. Think of that, some of us, you know, there's a way we go home from work. And the very route we travel puts us in proximity of either a place or a person that we should not be near. And the psalmist is so bold as to say, God, save me from the rebellion of my own heart. Keep me from what controls me. It's like in the Lord's Prayer, lead me not into temptation. Keep me away from the things that control me. The book of Proverbs said, don't put your foot on the path of the wicked. Don't even go near the path of the wicked, but turn and go the other direction. We know this. We know the person, the place, the website, the business deal, whatever, that we have no business being near. And so the psalmist says, Lord, keep me from that too. If you've got the safe and the good path, if I would trust you enough to put what is carrying before you, then Lord, keep me from the path that would put me in the wrong place. Help me there too. And then says, then I shall be blameless and innocent of great transgression. But do you recognize that this is a prayer? And so what the psalmist is doing here is saying, if I'm innocent, it's going to be a work of God. That God's got to do the work to keep me innocent. And when you recognize that, you recognize that here's the gospel starting to glimmer in the Old Testament. As the psalmist is saying, if I'm going to be innocent, it has to be a work of God. He's got to be the active one revealing sin and keeping me from sin. And that's why I think the psalm ends as it does in verse 14. Let the words of my mouth and the meditation of my heart be acceptable in your sight. Lord, make me your poem. The stars reflect your character and care. The word of God reflects your character. Now let the words of my mouth, the meditations of my heart, also reflect your character and care. Make me acceptable to you. Make me your testimony. Make me your witness. Because then you recognize we would have to have somebody to help us. And that is stated. The very end. Lord, let the words of my mouth, the meditation of my heart, be acceptable in your sight. O Lord, my rock and my redeemer. Rock I get. It's the solid ground. He's the firm ground. He's the one that's dependable. He's given us the path to go on. You can bank on that. That's the rock. But why does the psalm end with the word redeemer? Did you ever think about that? Oh Lord, my rock and my redeemer. It's almost as though the psalmist has said this. We are surrounded every day by this general revelation of nature, which is showing us the glory of God. And In the church, we have the instruction from the Word of God that is also revealing His glory. But what is going to make that glorious revealing of His character and care actually make us get on the path that is good for us? It's going to be the love of God for us that will make us trust and want to be on the path. Some of you are farmers or in agribusiness, and you recognize that to make the herbicide or the fertilizer work well, you use a surfactant, something that will break down the tension so that the good stuff goes where it needs to go. And what's happening is we have this great expression of the goodness and the glory of God, but we won't do it unless we have the love of God break down our resistance so that we'll actually trust Him enough to walk on the path. I heard it expressed well, though in very human terms, from a friend that I met in Australia. And he talked about the Word coming into his life. And he just said, only love makes the Word of God penetrate your heart. He said, before I was a Christian, I thought the Bible was just a bunch of rules for scaredy goody two-shoes. That's where I got the line to begin the sermon. He said, then the life that I was leading led to the destruction of my marriage and home. I have never known such pain. I used to be sad every day at the same time driving home, knowing I was going to be alone in just a few minutes from work. I would dread that moment of remembering, and it would crush me every day. Then a business friend told me that what I had confessed with my mouth years before was so true, I had to really allow it to affect my heart. That when we put our faith in Christ, we have to actually believe that He's paid the penalty for our sin on the cross. That our sins, by God's grace, aren't even on the scoreboard. It was God's love for me on the cross that made me think that what He described for me to do in the Bible might actually be good for me too. He said, I started living and trusting that God knew what was right. It took the questions and the doubts and the manipulations out of my life. I said to myself, after a year of living by the Bible, how could I have been so stupid not to have lived this lovely life? He said, I just had to know how much Christ loved me before I would accept it and throw in the towel on my ways and start to live His way. What would make you throw in the towel and actually live His way, believing that His way is out of a heart of love for you that is as great as the universe and as near as your Bible?
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0: It's kind of calm now, but streets are wet. The safest way to call is to use the free KSLR mobile app. Hit the call now banner at the top of the screen, and you'll be connected directly to our studio producer. Hope you had a great day yesterday in church. We did here. Revelation chapter 12 we finished. It starts to get really interesting now, Revelation 13, which I'm going to start this coming Sunday. Father's Day, by the way. And I think it'll be a really interesting program. People got saved yesterday, and that's what it's all about. So pray that happened at your church as well. Hey, quick scheduling notice here. We have no Bible studies tonight. The men's and women's and youth Bible studies that are always on Monday night or usually on Monday nights, they are canceled for the next two Monday nights. Paul and I are going to be leaving on vacation a week from today. No studies tonight and the next Monday night, and then our Sweet Summer Devotion series will resume the following Monday along with all of the other Bible studies. Okay, let's get to questions while we await your calls. 210-340-9585. Here's a question from William. William from our email inbox. Hello, Pastor Ron. In your study yesterday, you talked about the woman who was given eagle's wings to fly away. I think the eagle is a clear reference to the United States and what our country's role will be in the end times. The United States has always allied with Israel, and I think this just speaks to the fact that we will help Israel. What are your thoughts? William, in the study yesterday, and thank you for listening, the eagle's wings clearly, and I gave three descriptions from the Old Testament, describes God protecting Israel. Now, the United States, and you know my position on this evidently, William, the United States, I think, has been blessed by God, given sort of an abnormal birth, a revolution 250 years ago. But the United States was given birth by God to protect Israel, for sure. God, looking down the corridor of time and space, knew that in the world that we live in, Hitler was going to try to kill 6 million Jews, and he would have taken the rest of them if he could. God placed the United States where we are at the time we are, and he did it so that we could be Israel's protector. We've done a pretty good job of that for most of the years since 1948, post-World War II. The problem is we stopped being Israel's ally a long time ago. Now, we give lip service to being Israel's ally, but our country is doing nothing to stop the rising tide of anti-Semitism in this country. Our country is doing nothing whatsoever to try to encourage Israel to hold on to the land that God gave to them and not anybody else. In fact, we have been trying my entire lifetime. Now remember, I'm 100 years old, so I've been around for a while. My entire lifetime, the United States has been trying to encourage Israel to give away their land, offering a two-state solution to solve the problem and bring peace. We have no right to do that. In later years, since the George W. Bush administration, and later, and especially through the Obama administration, we turned on Israel. We literally turned on Israel. And it has been going that way ever since. So no, the United States is not the wings of eagles. Now, I think, William, and I'm guessing here, that you've been reading Jonathan Cahn. You know, Jonathan Cahn, the Harbinger, and those that follow. And there are others who picked up on this theme. Tries really hard to describe the eagle as the United States of America. First of all, we can't protect them now. How would we be able to protect them in the Great Tribulation? Our country is going to be decimated when millions upon millions upon millions of Christians are raptured. So the idea that the United States has any place in prophecy is pure fantasy. Now, for those of you who are fans of Jonathan Cahn, his book is based, The Harbinger is the one that brought him some fame. His book is based on a false premise. He said that there are two countries in the history of the world, two nations in the history of the world that have made a covenant promise or received a covenant promise from God. Israel, he's right on that one. And then he says the United States. God has made no covenant promises to us. None whatsoever. And I know we Americans, we kind of think the world revolves around who we are and what we do. To us, it seems almost silly to think that the end time scenario, the United States, wouldn't have any impact or influence. But we won't. And that's why you don't see any reference prophetically to the United States at all. And when you have people pulling out the eagles and saying, well, that represents the United States because that's our national bird, that's really, really a misunderstanding, William, of what prophecy is. It's bad interpretation, bad exegesis. So the United States is not the wings of eagles. The wings of eagles are supplied by God, and it's referenced in the Old Testament. One final thought. This is just for everybody in the audience. When you read the book of Revelation, you see all of these symbols, and we try so hard to figure them out. You don't have to try. The Bible itself tells us what those symbols are. And the wings of eagles, long before the United States was ever thought about, the wings of eagles always represented God taking Israel to a place of safety in the face of overwhelming odds. So thank you for listening to the study. I hope that makes sense to you. The United States, I said that'd be the last thing. One more thing. When I get to Rome, to Revelation 13, I'm going to start that this week. We're going to see the emergence of a revived Roman Empire, just at the beginning stages. You know, Rome is the only world empire that has never been defeated militarily. They just sort of send themselves out of relevance. William, I believe with all my heart that the United States of America, a country blessed by God beyond that of any other country in the history of our world, and in a relatively short period of time. You know, Rome was around for hundreds of years. Babylon for hundreds of years. Medes and the Persians. Much longer, 250 years is just sort of baby time in world history. But in 250 years, I believe that we are beginning to sin ourselves out of existence. This country wants nothing to do with God. I'm not just talking about the people. Now, we still have a voice. We still have a light in this world. But our leaders want nothing to do with Jesus Christ. So it's real simple. The eagle does not represent the United States. Donald Trump is not the reincarnation of any world power that's lived in the past. He's just a president trying to do the very best that he can. Sometimes he does really, really well. Sometimes he doesn't do so well. So, William, I hope that makes sense to you. Thank you very, very much. All of you, be careful when you read prophecy. Check out those who claim to be prophets, because Ephesians 2 makes it clear there are no prophets today, like the ones that we have in the Old Testament. Wanda asks, Pastor Ron, is watching porn as serious as committing adultery? Wanda, I think, and I'm going to answer this more broadly, but I think the question you're asking, since adultery gives a woman the freedom to divorce, does pornography use give them a freedom to divorce? And clearly, watching pornography does not rise to the same level as that of actually physically committing adultery. So it's not as serious in that context. But let me tell you how it is serious. Wanda, the man watching pornography is breaking a promise he made to God about protecting his wife, about loving her and caring for her and honoring and respecting her. The man who's watching pornography is putting his wife in an impossible situation. She will never know who she's having sex with, who he's thinking about. She will always be, because I know how the devil works, she will always be wondering, is he thinking about me or is he thinking about someone else? Looking at pornography destroys a man's sense of value for the woman, again, that he promised God to love and to cherish. So it's a very serious thing. I've been doing this for 31 years, and I've seen more damage caused by men in particular watching pornography. And what happens, they destroy their lives, but what they don't see outwardly is that they destroy the intimacy that is possible, that God wants between a husband and a wife. It's cheating, plain and simple. Again, it doesn't rise to the level of grounds for divorce, but it is a horrible, horrible sin to commit. And every man who calls himself a Christian who is involved in pornography is going to answer to Jesus Christ. How did you do loving and cherishing the woman, the gift I gave you? And God already knows the answer to that question, so it's something that we can't think of lightly. And for you men in this audience who are looking at pornography, the sin is a grievous sin, and the damage you're doing is overwhelming. Those of you who are men, who have daughters, many of those girls you're watching as you look at pornography are the age of your daughter. What would you say if your daughter walked in on you while you were looking at porn? You see, we've got to take this seriously. We can't just, boys will be boys kind of thing. It is a very serious sin against God and needs to be repented of. One other thought here. I think it was two Wednesdays ago, I was doing some research on, so maybe it was last Wednesday. David made a promise not to look at evil things. And in my research, I found that one out of every three new viewers of pornography is a female, a woman. Now, women have always looked occasionally, but one out of three, that's overwhelming. It's all because of the stupid devices that we have in our hands. It's because we have access to things and nobody thinks anything's wrong anymore. The truth is, every man that looks at pornography, every woman that looks at pornography, when they begin doing it, they know it's wrong. And sexual sin gives the enemy a chance to strangle us. And we become trapped. I don't use the word addicted. It's not an addiction. It's a sin. And the devil has laid a trap for us. And this is a sin the church needs to address. Now, how we address it? Well, there's a million different opinions, but it's certainly not through groups where we get together and talk about, well, I'm struggling so much. It's not a 12-step program, it's a 1-step program. God hates sin. David said, against thee and thee only have I sinned, O God. And we got to realize that every time we start to look at that filth, every single time, we're sinning against God. We're cutting off fellowship with the Lord. There's no access to the power of the Holy Spirit. You can know all the Bible verses you want. They have no value for you if you're living in willful rebellion against God. That's how serious, Wanda, this sin is. Does it rise to the level of adultery, physical adultery? The answer is no, but it is really, really a grievous sin. And we who are involved, we need truly to go to war against the enemy and his temptations. Thank you, Wanda. Sorry if that's an issue that you're dealing with in your home. Here's an anonymous question Pastor, what's the difference between head knowledge and heart knowledge? Anonymous, we know stuff. I always talk in our church about that 14 inches from the brain to the heart, and it's the longest 14 inches in the history of the world. We know what we should do. We know what we shouldn't do. But that doesn't really get to our heart. Now, here's the problem. Our minds overwhelm our hearts. And we who are believers, we need to get to the place where our hearts overwhelm our minds. I've decided in my heart I'm going to obey God. The next time temptation comes, then you can use your mind to make the decision that I'm not going to do that this time. 1 Corinthians 10:13 says, no temptation has seized you except that which is common to man. And God is faithful. I always say that doesn't say in my Bible, and Ron is faithful, it says God is faithful. He won't let me be tempted beyond what I can bear. And when I am tempted, he'll provide a way out, a way of escape. And we can decide if we believe that or not, and we need to understand that we're not going to do that thing the next time we're tempted to do it. It really is as simple as saying no. But the power to say no comes first from saying yes to God. And that's where the heart, Anonymous, gets involved. You know, the Apostle Paul, writing to the church at Colossae, he said to just chapter 3, set your hearts and minds on things above, where Christ is seated at the right hand of God. Our hearts, the place of affection. Our mind is the place of decision. And we've got to walk after the Lord in concert, heart and mind. This is what I want to do, Lord. You know, the Apostle Paul in Romans 7 said, what I want to do, I don't do. And what I don't want to do, that's what I find myself doing. But he found a way to walk in harmony. Heart versus head. So knowing stuff and not doing it has no value. So I think what we have to do is decide when we're tempted. We've got to decide, you know what? Truth is, in my heart, I love Jesus too much to do this wicked thing. We've got to start dealing with sin. We can't be so casual in a battle the enemy is using to try to destroy us. So, Anonymous, that's the answer. Thank you for calling. 210-340-9585 or toll-free 877-630-KSLR. Juan Carlo asks, why did Jesus cry at Lazarus' tomb? That's a frequent question, Juan Carlo. People think, well, Jesus knew he's going to raise him from the dead. Why did he cry? The answer is simple. Jesus looked around, he saw all the grief. Now, you got to understand, in an Eastern funeral, whether it's Jews or people in the East now, you know, life is hard, life goes on, so they've got to get all of the mourning out. They actually hire professional mourners. So there's lots of wailing and gnashing of teeth and weeping, and the people are very demonstrative, and basically they're just letting it all go. They're getting it out. Well, Jesus saw that. And when he said, open the tomb, roll back the stone, and then the response was, but Lord, by now his body stinketh. I think that really hit home. And when Jesus looked at the people mourning, when he thought about the stench of the body that he made perfect, I thought the source of his tears was as simple as him saying, look, this is not the way I ever intended things to be. Now remember, Jesus is the one who created all things. There's nothing that has been made that wasn't made by him. That's what our New Testament tells us. And he didn't make Lazarus to die. Now, Jesus was friends with Lazarus and his two sisters, Mary and Martha. But this wasn't the way things were ever supposed to turn out. And so he wept. He wept. Now, he wasn't too long before he would himself die. It was never supposed to be this way. And I honestly think, Juan Carlo, that it simply broke his heart. And that's why he cried. I think we can all relate to that. Tanya says, how did people get saved before Jesus came? Tanya, they got saved the same way we get saved, by faith in God's word. Abraham believed God and it was credited to him as righteousness. It didn't say he believed in God. It said he believed God. Lots of people believe in God, just a general G God out there somewhere. But Abraham believed him, and he demonstrated that he believed God's word by responding in obedience. God said, go, so he left. And that's just God saying, okay, that's faith. And that kind of sealed the deal. He was credited with faith long before Jesus ever was born and walked the earth. So I think the way we understand this best, Tanya, is that Jesus, those who died before Jesus, before the cross, they looked forward to the cross and the promise of God. Their hope was in a Christ, a Messiah, a Savior. But they had to look forward to the cross. Those of us who live after the cross, that's you and me, Tanya, those who live after the cross, we look back at the cross. We look back at an accomplished historic fact. Jesus was hung on that cross. He died. He didn't stay dead. He's alive. And look at the work that he's done in this world by the power of the Holy Spirit. So I think for us, Tanya, it's way easier because we can look back at fact. I think it took more faith for them, the Jews and the people who got saved beforehand. They looked forward and faith was credited to them as righteousness in exactly the same way that your faith in God is created as or is credited to you as righteousness. He who knew no sin became sin that we would become the righteousness or the perfection of God. So salvation is always the same way, by grace, through faith. And while the Old Testament heroes could never have understood grace, they were the recipients of it. In fact, they were the first recipients of it. So Tanya, I hope that makes sense to you. Thank you very, very much. Here's a question from Darla. Boy, it's a name I haven't heard in a long time. I'm old enough to remember Darla on the Mickey Mouse Club. Darla said, Pastor, could I have advice for a friend who's feeling deeply remorseful for falling away into sin, but won't end the relationship? Darla, if you've spoken to your friend, and if you've, and it's clear that you've said what you're doing is wrong, and she won't end the relationship, I think the way I would approach her now is as an unbeliever. You know, people do what we know we're not supposed to do, and we feel guilty about it. Now, the devil's going to heap all kinds of condemnation, but feeling guilty and doing tears has no value. What has value is obedience. And I would read to her from Galatians chapter 5 or 1 Corinthians chapter 6, where it describes that sexual immorality is always at the beginning of the list of sins. It says people who live like this will not inherit the kingdom of God. And because you love your friend this much, and you know she's feeling deeply remorseful, she needs to be told, you're not going to heaven. If you really believed in Jesus Christ, then you would end this relationship. I would challenge her, this man that you're with, or maybe it's a woman, this person that you're with, are you more invested in them than you are in Jesus? Do you love Jesus or do you love them the most? And how long are you going to allow this relationship to lead you down to the place where your heart becomes so hard that you don't even any longer feel remorse? You see, this is a question of heart. And in situations like this, and I do a lot of counseling. You know, one of the things, Darla, that we get here, a lot of new believers. And when we get new believers, we let them know, you've got to get things right now. If you're really a Christian, it's time to prove it. And that's what I would tell her. Pray for her. Pray for her. Hey, we've got 30 minutes left in the Monday show. 210-340-9585 or toll free 877-630-KSLR. I'll be back in 2 minutes.
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1: Welcome back to the second half of our Monday program. We'd love your calls, questions, or comments. I just got a couple of really interesting questions in, so we'll get to those right away. The first one is, it's a little bit long, but I'm going to read it anyway from our email inbox. It is from Kaden, K-A-T-E-N. Hi, Pastor Ron. I trust your opinion more than about anyone. Boy, that's pretty heavy responsibility. Thank you very much, Kaden. I am born again, raised to love the Jewish people, and I know they are the chosen people of God, and He will never leave or forsake them. They're heroes of the faith, and are heroes of the faith. They're heroes of the faith, and are our heroes of the faith. I also know history and value the truth, and am a realist. Two things can be true at once, that the current government of Israel is corrupt and evil, and is using the United States and causing havoc and chaos all over the Middle East. I am what I always thought was the definition of a Zionist, because I believe God gave them that land. All of it. I know my God does not condone the horrific acts that the current government of Israel are doing. I'm not someone who just listens to what others tell you to believe. I study for myself. I know the Bible. And I know there are bad kings, and God did not bless that. All governments typically end up corrupt, but things are truly out of control. I guess the question is, can we say Israel in its current state is corrupt and separate the people from the government? They are not our friends, and that's with a question mark. How do you separate it in your mind and be able to explain to maybe people who are against all Jews? I guess the point is mute, since our own government has already sold us out and bankrupted us. I just pray for mercy that He doesn't give us, the United States and Israel, what we deserve. Watching the end times play out in real time is wild. Okay, then watching the end times being played out is wild. It's heartbreaking. But I'm going to caution, before I answer your question, I'm going to deal with some of the things that you brought. And I can actually use the whole half hour. I won't, because I've got other questions waiting. But these are important things to consider and look at. Now, the first thing is, I want to warn you not to be persuaded by the media in this world. You say you're a realist, you check things out for yourself. There is nothing but negative media, and it influences us. I can't tell you how many people have come to me and said, well, you know, Israel's the bully. Israel's not the bully in the Middle East. Israel is the victim. They are surrounded by nations of peoples that want them wiped off the face of the earth. Israel has been the most persecuted people and nation in the history of our world. They have been on the edge of extinction several times. Look at the book of Esther. And Haman probably came closer than anybody ever to completely wiping out the people of Israel, wiping them literally off the face of the map, having them taken to death. But God protected them. So it's really important. We understand that Israel is not the bad guy in this. Israel has the absolute right to protect themselves, and it's none of our business when they do. Let me repeat that. It's none of our business, Christians or the United States, if they protect themselves. In fact, we ought to be the ones who are encouraging them to protect themselves. And yet, with the constant bombardment of negative media regarding Israel, the enemy, I said in my Bible study yesterday, all anti-Semitism, Caden, all anti-Semitism is from the devil. And that's why in these last days, that's why Israel is so hated. And that's why you see these attacks. You know, if this were another country that was a victim of October 7th, the media in this country would be all over it. We are actually, the media in this country is actually supporting the terrorist countries rather than supporting our ally Israel. So regardless of this being a spiritual issue, this is an invisible spiritual issue, because it is the enemy, the devil, who is described in the Bible as a little g god of this world, or the prince of the air. That's Jesus' description. And he's the one controlling the media narrative. And we are being convinced, and you're getting a little bit, I think, on the edge where you're going over to say that our country is already bankrupted and, hey, this is a sinful country. You've heard me enough to understand that. The current Israel government, the current people of Israel, the policies of Israel, there's nothing godly about any of that. They're unbelievers, and we need to make the distinction between the people, Jews, and the nation of Israel. Because that's what God always did. You mentioned the bad kings, and God didn't bless them. He actually did bless them. There were many times when God blessed bad kings to protect and preserve Israel. And he did it for his name's sake, God's name's sake, because he promised Abraham that there would be an Israel. And so I'm not a supporter of the Israeli government. Of course the Israeli government is corrupt. Of course our government is corrupt. But you see, God isn't dealing with governments today. Kate, in yesterday's Bible study, I went into depth about how God is going to defend Israel during the Great Tribulation, defend the people. Why? Because there's got to be a nation to bless. There's got to be an Israel that Jesus can return to and set his feet on the Mount of Olives and establish his throne, the throne of David, the greater son of David, establish that throne. So Israel's going to be protected. God is going to preserve them. But you can't say God gave them all the land and then be critical of them for protecting that land. And I think our role as Christians is to support their absolute right to defend themselves with no apologies. You know, Israel is active in Lebanon now. The terrorists from Lebanon, the platform they've been given in Lebanon. Same thing is true with Iran. And I think we're just being so convinced by the media that Israel's the bad guy. There's nothing holy about the Holy Land today. It won't be holy, Caden, until Jesus returns, the Prince of Peace. And there will be no peace. So don't be surprised that governments are corrupt because they're unbelievers. And that's true of the United States. It's also true of Israel. It is doubly true. You know what really causes me difficulty? And I'm sorry because I'm going off on this. But in our country, Caden, we have people supporting Muslim states on the left in this country, from the river to the sea, they shout. We see signs, queers for Palestine, queers who would be killed if they practice their lifestyle in those Muslim countries. But you see how powerful and how clever the devil is. So be careful. We are a Zionist. Zion is the home of God, the holy city of Jerusalem. It doesn't mean that God is there in control now. He is going to take control. But it is our responsibility to bless them, to pray for them. That does not mean we have to condone every political decision that they make. To believe that there's no corruption just because they're God's chosen people is naive. But what we do is we remain with unqualified support for the nation of Israel. Now, we do separate the people from the nation. So how do we bless the people, the Jews? We share the gospel of Jesus Christ. So that's what we do, and you just have to be very, very careful. Government has always been corrupt. It's always going to be corrupt. 80% of the kings, many of whom God blessed, were bad kings. But he blessed them for his own sake, for his own purposes. And that's the thing now. So that's, you ask me how I separate it in my mind. It's the people. And you just tell people that have hatred toward Jews. And sadly, one of the signs of the end, Caden, is that this is talking about Christian people, professing Christians who are anti-Israel and anti-Jew. I told my church yesterday, you cannot be a Christian born again and be prejudiced against Jews, period. And we see that now all the time. last thought is this. I told the church yesterday, we have two problems in our walk with the devil, our approach to the devil. The first is that we blame him too much for everything. You know, the devil made me do it, and I was tempted, and I couldn't resist. The devil was just too strong for me. That's nonsense. The Word of God says differently. But the other mistake we make is underestimating him. He is powerful. He is relentless. He is infinitely greater, stronger than we are. And he's going to look for every opportunity. He is a supernatural being. He has supernatural power, and he's going to try to destroy us. And that's why we have to be sober-minded about these things. But this begins, Caden, with you saying, Lord, I am a supporter of Israel. That does not mean that we have to support all of the decisions that the Israeli government makes. If they're wrong, we call it out that they're wrong. But you've got to understand that the real problem here is their rejection of Jesus Christ. God said these things would happen, and they're going to happen. And that's why Jesus is going to come back. That's why when he appears, two-thirds of the Jews, they're still going to reject him, the individual people. One-third of them are going to look at those wounds and say, where did you get these wounds? He's going to say, I got them in the house of my friends. And they're going to weep, and they're going to mourn, because they realize that he really was the Christ. So, Caden, really important. You don't go over the edge on these things. Don't read the figurative newspaper with in one hand, holding the Bible in the other hand. Just understand that the world, humans, have always rebelled against God, and that's what's going on right now. Paul says it's going to get worse. It's going to get worse. Here's a question from TW from our email inbox. He says, I recently watched the movie Disclosure Day as research, and when the truth, and truth is in quotes, so I'm taking that as sort of tongue-in-cheek, and when the truth about aliens was revealed, it brought tears to my eyes for the representation of how many people will be deceived by this lie. First, do you think this could be the great deception? And second, how can you pray for the world to not be deceived when the world wants to be deceived? Very, very important. I've not watched the movie. It's a Steven Spielberg film, so we know automatically it is anti-God, plainly and simply. The movie's promotion is, if you found out we weren't alone, if someone showed you, proved it to you, would that frighten you? That's just absolute nonsense. Let me say first, TW, there are no aliens, and you seem to understand that. Jesus said, I call you friends, and a friend tells a friend everything. If there were aliens, here's what I know about them. What I know about them is that they would need Jesus Christ to save them from their sins. The second thing I know about them, you know, when we look at aliens, and that's a big deal in the news now. Remember, the media, the devil is the prince of the air. The media always represents them as being way more advanced than we are. Now, I don't know if they've looked at those planets out there, but there's no construction going on those planets. So they picture them as being way more advanced than humans are. And yet, if you know your Bible, TW, Ephesians 2:10 says that we are the best thing God ever made. The Greek word is poema, his creative masterpiece. The best thing he's ever made is us. So if there were aliens out there, and there aren't, but if there were, they would be inferior to us at all levels. But you see, we like this stuff. And I can tell you, TW, that everybody's going to go to this movie and think it has any value, or everybody who's getting caught up in this UFO or alien thing, they don't read their Bibles. They don't believe their Bibles. So it's real simple. So how can you pray for the world not to be deceived when the world wants to be deceived? It's simple. Lord, thy will be done on earth, as it is in heaven. That's what we do. We pray. That's our battle. Our weapons are spiritual weapons. They're not worldly weapons. Our weapons are spiritual weapons. We're fighting a spiritual battle. And so here's what we do. We tell them the gospel. You know, TW, part of our problem, and I'm sure it's yours, I know it's mine, and I have to really die to myself not to get involved here, but we want to convince people. We want to debate. We want to win the arguments. Jesus didn't debate with people. Jesus preached at them. He gave them the word gave them a chance to believe. But you know what he did when they didn't believe? He went to another place. So here's what you do in a world that wants to be deceived. We have the message of life, the message of hope. And the only way that they're going to hear it is if people like you, TW, and people like me share with them. What did Jesus say if they don't want to hear? Shake the dust off your feet and go on to more fruitful ground. Don't cast your pearls before swine. So that's all. Just, Lord, we need a move of your spirit. But don't debate. Don't spend a minute after your prayer. Don't spend a minute thinking about, well, you know, if they'd only believe, but they don't want to believe. Just let it go and keep looking. The one thing I've learned, TW, over the years is that all the times I've been rejected, all the times that people just mock me, times that they turned away from me, there's always somebody waiting, usually nearby, who wants to hear the truth. Paula will tell you, because she notices when we're talking to people, that the people we're talking to, when we go to restaurants or other things, they may be sort of dismissing us, but there's people in the tables around who are listening. And all we have to do is keep our eyes open. So that's what we do. But the movie Disclosure Day, it's a Spielberg movie, and he hates God, and that's been very clear. From our mobile app, this one is from SS. What rewards in heaven do you think Christians rarely think about? SS, my answer is going to surprise you. I don't think Christians think about rewards very often at all. We're so earthly-minded that we lose sight of it. You know, I think of the Apostle Paul and the contrast in his life. You know, he was getting ready to die, and he knew it. And the way he was able to endure was by thinking about those crowns of righteousness that the Lord himself will hand to Paul on that day. So I honestly don't think that Christians think about their rewards in heaven at all. I think when we want to do something or when we don't want to do something, you know, God tells you to do something and you just kind of back away. I don't want to do it. We're losing rewards. That's clear from the parables Jesus told, the minas and the talent. We're losing rewards. And we think it's okay. Our master is a harsh master, so I'll just do nothing and play it safe. If they were thinking about rewards, that would be an impossible decision to make. So I just haven't had many people at all ever come to me with questions about their rewards. I've got people that come to me and want to know, well, is it okay to do this or is it okay to do that? Can I do that and still be a Christian? And they're more interested in seeing how close to the things of this world they can get and still be saved than they are about pleasing the Lord. I don't think that people worry about rewards at all. I've had, I almost said hundreds, that might be a little hyperbolic, but I've had tons and tons of people over the years say, look, just get into heaven is enough. If I get to heaven, that's enough. It really won't be. So I just don't think Christians think about rewards at all. If they did, they would be more diligent in their service for the Lord. They would be more focused on seeking the Lord every day, wanting to hear his voice. And I just don't think we do that. I think we are as I said, so worldly minded and focused. I don't know. I know you listen to me a lot. I don't know if you come to this church or not. But you've heard me say a lot, we're way more focused on our cell phones than we are in our relation, than we are with our relationship with Jesus Christ. And you're not going to find Jesus in that cell phone. Just think about the time that's spent on those devices compared to the time that we spend in the Word, or the time that we spend sharing Jesus with others, or the time that we spend ministering to the lost, the hurting, the hungry, the broken, the needy, the confused, the fearful, and the angry. If people were thinking about the rewards in heaven, I think about them a lot. And the reason I think about it a lot is because I'm getting old. And I don't want to use getting old and tired. I don't want to use that as an excuse. You know, Jesus does not have a retirement plan. And I can't imagine how I would explain to him that, well, you know, I was tired, and after all, I served you for 30 years faithfully, and so I thought it was time for a break. I don't know how I'd ever explain that to him. Jesus didn't take a break when he was being beaten to death before he was crucified. Jesus never took the easy way out. And we do. SS, if you go here, you've heard me say many times that I'm obsessed with finishing well. It's the most important thing in my life. And it's hard as you get old. You don't have the same energy. I've got issues. I can't see, and there are just other things going on. But I'm obsessed with finishing well. I do not want to see Jesus have a crown that was intended for me, that he has to say, "Ron, this was for you, but I had to give it to somebody else because you weren't faithful, and he or she was." That is absolutely terrifying to me, SS. So I think that's the best I can do. Okay, last question. This is from Trevor from our mobile app. Pastor, regarding the question about aliens, are they real? Wouldn't the Lord have told us to preach the gospel to them too? Trevor, absolutely. We're to go into the world, to all creation. But he doesn't have any. Acts 1:8, you know, it says that, "And you will be witnesses of me in Jerusalem and in all Judea and Samaria and to the ends of the earth." He only refers to earth, not the universe. Would this be a good verse to quote to support this understanding? Yeah, but the conspiracy person or the person who's convinced aliens are real, they wouldn't listen to that. They'd say, "Well, that's just on this earth, but it doesn't speak about things that are out there." So Jesus simply said he told us everything. If you could find a reference to aliens in your Bible, I'll listen. But there aren't any. And we have everything that we need, Trevor. Everything that we need to understand. What I would like to be able to communicate to people better than I'm able to is that every minute they spend thinking about an alien that doesn't exist, it's like me going on a crusade against pink elephants. Every minute I'd spend thinking about that is a minute wasted. Every minute I spend thinking about something that God says don't have, but I want it, is a minute wasted and ends up doing harm. And I would tell them, instead of getting online and listening to all this nonsense, how about you just read your Bible? And I'm going to tell you point blank, people say, "Well, I've read my Bible." They haven't. They haven't. So, Trevor, that's all you do. Just pray for them. Just pray for them. It makes no sense. People will believe there's alien life forces out there, but they won't believe the historical evidence that God became a man. He walked this earth. He was crucified, and he didn't stay dead. That shows you where their heart is all along. So, Trevor, thank you very, very much. You know, this is one of those times we've really got to focus on the things that matter. Keep the main thing, Jesus, the main thing. And if we don't do that, then we're going to get swept away. And I can promise you, those of you who are spending more time online than you are in the Word and praying, talking to God, you're the one who's going to get trapped. By the way, the lie that was referred to in the earlier question, I'm going to deal with that in the second study in Revelation 13. And we'll get there pretty soon. Hey, thanks for tuning in. I appreciate so much that you take the time. May the Lord bless you and keep you. I'm Pastor Ron Arbaugh from Calvary Chapel in San Antonio, Texas. And I will be back tomorrow, Lord willing, at 4 o'clock on AM 630, The Word. We'll see you then.
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5: I don't have to tell you that every one of you, every believer in the Lord Jesus Christ, face crucial decisions every single day. Many decisions. Why? Because every day the enemy of your soul has pointed at you an unseen weapon, pointed at your heart and pointed at your mind. Every day he is tempting believers to quit and drop out of the marathon of faith. Every one of us knows that temptation. What is that temptation? Listen very carefully. The greatest temptation of all is whether we acknowledge our sin and confess it or deny it and rationalize it. And I'd always love to tell the story where the kid was always eating cookies before dinner time, and his mother kept telling him not to do it, but he kept eating. I said, "So, Mom, the devil made me do it." So she said, "Okay, here's the deal. Next time the devil tempts you to eat cookies before dinner, just say what the Bible said. Get behind me, Satan." So sure enough, a few days later, she goes to the neighborhood and visiting and comes back and before dinner time, and cookie jar was empty. She said, "Bobby, did not tell you that when the devil tempts you, say, get behind me, Satan?" He said, "Mom, I did. And as soon as he got behind me, he pushed me straight into the cookie jar." I know we can laugh at this, but I'm going to tell you right now that we as adults do the same thing. Every time we eat the forbidden fruit, what do we say? "It's my parents' fault, and it's my wife's fault, it's my husband's fault, it's my boss's fault, somebody's fault." List goes on. And it all began in the Garden of Eden when God confronted Adam about his sin. What did he say? "Sorry, Lord, I abdicated my spiritual responsibility, my headship of the home. I am so sorry, Father, I fell in this trap and I'm..." Did he do that? The courageous man blamed his wife. "My wife made me do it." And when God confronts the evil, what did she say? "The devil made me do it." And ever since that time, this false response to sin and shame and guilt has been repeated in every heart. In every heart. "I just couldn't help it. She drove me to it. I was lonely and I needed someone. I needed money and I just had to do this. Anyone in my situation would have done the same thing." And my goodness, never stops. But did you know that actually God is the one who gets the lion's share of blame? "God, allow me to be in this situation. God did not stop me." He could have stopped me, but he didn't. "God created me with these lustful desires in my heart. God allowed me to be tempted."

0: It's God's fault, really, it's God's fault for giving me free will. That's basically the vast majority in our culture. The other extreme is people who beat themselves to death with guilt. Some are real guilt, but most times it's false guilt. Let me give you an example. Parents who have raised up their children in a Christian home, to the best of their ability, they imparted to them biblical principles to live by. They try to model their lives to their children. But one of them goes into a rebellion stage. He rebels against God, he rebels against his parents' teaching, he rebels against all the things that he or she knows to be the truth. What happened in some of these extreme circumstances? Parents beat themselves up. Maybe I should have done this. Maybe I shouldn't have done that. Maybe I should have said this. Maybe I should. And constantly beating themselves up. And on and on and on. Now, whether the guilt feelings you suffer deserved or not, and whether these guilt feelings you suffer authentic or not, listen to me, this is a spiritual sickness and needs to be dealt with spiritually. God wants to deliver you from shame and fear of guilt and sin. That's what He came from heaven for. The scripture is very clear. We should not live a life that is mired with guilt, real or false. Jesus Christ came from heaven, died on a cross, shed His blood, rose again on the third day, so that He may deliver us, not just from sin, but guilt. Now, Book of James, verses 13, 14, and 15. When tempted, no one should say, God tempting me. For God cannot be tempted by evil, nor does He tempt anyone. But each one is tempted when he is dragged away by his own evil desire and enticed. And after the desire is conceived, it gives birth to sin. And sin, when it's fully grown, gives birth to death. Beloved, temptation does not come from God. Can you say that with me? Temptation does not come from God. It comes from the enemy of your soul. Satan tempts us by appealing to our desires. And when our desires become uncontrollable, it becomes like a river in a rage. Now, the river is beautiful. It's magnificent between its banks as it flows with beautiful fresh water. But when it goes into a rage, it goes out of control. It sweeps everything in its path. And the very blessing in the river of the river becomes a curse. Sex is a gift from God. And it is to be used within those banks of the river of marriage between one husband and one wife. But sexual perversion is like that raging river. It destroys everything in its path. And the way Satan attacks us or tempts us is a double-barrel shotgun. One barrel is aimed at our mind, and the other one is aimed at our eye. And he's constantly going back and forth, the mind, the eye, the mind, the eye. In fact, that's exactly what he did with Eve. First, he came to the mind. And he said to her, oh, what a beautiful garden you've got. Ah, I wish I could live in a garden like this. Oh, girl, you got it made. What is he doing? He's numbing the mind. He is anesthetizing the mind. And as soon as they get the mind anesthetized, what happens? He goes to the eye. Oh, just look at that beautiful tree in the middle of the garden. Not the thousands of other trees, but just that one in the middle of the garden. I bet the fruit is luscious. Oh, girl, let me tell you, the fruit is to die for. Pardon the pun, because she did die spiritually. And went back and forth, the mind, the eye, the mind, the eye. Eve says, no, you don't understand. That tree is forbidden. Oh, really? Forbidden? Oh, I suppose God just doesn't want you to have fun. He doesn't want you to take control of things. Oh, what a selfish God he must be, forbidding you from something that's so good, so delicious. Too bad, he wants to keep all the good things to himself. What is Satan doing? He's bringing doubt to her mind about the goodness of God and the mercy of God and the fact that God has our best interest at heart. Here's something you must never forget. Satan could never force you to do anything. He cannot force you to do anything you don't want to do. Oh, he lures you, he tempts you, he worms his way into your thoughts. But he can never force you to do what you don't want to do. Amen. Listen, Eve made a choice. You and I make choices. To be sure, we like to pretend that we really are victims of our circumstances. We're victims of our bringing. We're victims of our schools. We're victims of our society. We're victims, and we don't have a choice. Really? And that's why, in adult language, we basically go back and saying, hey, the devil made me do it. But resisting and fleeing temptation is the second evidence that you have saving faith and daily faith. If you claim to have faith, you contradict the very claim by always, underline the word always, or habitually falling in that temptation. And the reason I said always and habitually for a reason, because every one of us at some point, somewhere, sometime, we're going to fumble. And we do fumble. But I'm talking about the one who says, I just have no power over this. I'm just going to be its victim. Did you know that 20% of the Lord's Prayer, 20% has to do with power over temptation? 20%. Lead us not into temptation, but deliver us from the evil one. Listen to me. You pray this prayer every time you're tempted to fly off the handle. You pray this prayer every time you're tempted to betray your marriage vows. You pray this prayer every time you're tempted to go into pornographic sites. You pray this prayer every time you are tempted to use substance in order to numb your senses, and you will experience the power of God strengthening you to overcome. That's the second evidence of faith. Let me give you three principal ways in which Satan tempts us. He tempts us spiritually. He tempts us mentally. And he tempts us physically. How does he tempt us spiritually? By bringing doubt in our minds. Constant doubt. Does God exist? And if he exists, does he really care about your little problem? He's so busy running the world. And is the Bible really relevant for today? I mean, look at all these things that we don't practice that's in the Bible. Can the Bible really be trusted? Does God breathe? Is it really God's self-revelation? Are you really saved? And your sins are forgiven? And on and on and on. But he doesn't stop there. He goes into tempting us mentally. After he works us over spiritually, he goes into our mind and into our eye, just like he did with Eve. Listen, I'm going to interrupt myself here because it's important. That you win or lose the battle for your mind the moment you wake up in the morning. The very first few minutes of the day can decide whether you're winning or losing the battle for the day. It's like computer, you know, garbage in, garbage out. If you continuously feed your mind with false information, you're going to experience false results. If you continuously fill your mind with sinful images, your actions will be defiled. The battle for your mind begins at the first moment you wake up. You see, how you start your day will make all the difference in the world, whether you lose or gain that battle for the mind. The moment your feet hit the ground from your bed, go knee first. He said, what does that mean? Now fall on my knee. Well, before you do anything, the first hour of the day spent with God in prayer and reading of His Word, you will be amazed at the transformation after several weeks of doing this. You'll be amazed at the change that begin to take part in your life. He tempts us spiritually, he tempts us mentally, but he also tempts us physically.
1: How?
0: Oh, let me count the ways. You face frustration, frustrating situation, and before you know it, you flew off the handle. This happened just the other day. I was singing praises to God, and somebody cut in front of me. I'm confessing to you. I know you know what I'm talking about. Either a cantankerous boss or a cantankerous co-worker said something to you that angered you, and you start swearing and cursing, and you fall into sin. You might begin as a social drinker, and then all of a sudden you see yourself fully addicted. You see an opportunity to cheat, and you take it to the next level. But the most common physical temptation is when he lures us by somebody else other than your husband or your wife. How quickly we set aside our faith conviction. Listen to me. The Bible does not change because some pastor said it's changed. I'm telling you, the Bible makes it clear that adultery or fornication or homosexuality or any expression of sex outside of a marriage between a husband and wife is a sin and grievous unto the Lord. Amen. Hear me right. The thing is, Satan never gives up, constantly trying. I'm sure some of you are probably asking, I said, Michael, well, what's the difference between trials and temptation, or temptations and testing? You talked about trials and testing last time. What's the difference? I'm glad you asked, because I am anxious to tell you. If you have a pen, write it down. There's a world of difference between testing and temptation. Here we go. We enjoy temptation, but we detest testing. Temptation involves pleasure. Testing involves unpleasantness. Temptation is easy. Testing is hard. Testing says, sacrifice your desires. But temptation says, satisfy your desires. Now, James puts his finger on the difference between testing and temptation. Of course, in verse 13, he says, when we're tempted, no one should say, God tempted me. So what's the answer? Confession. Do you know when you confess sin, when you really own up to your sin, you're basically agreeing with God. God knows you did it. You know you did it. We might as well agree with God, because when you do agree with God, he gives you victory over it, and he forgives it. But rationalizing sin or passing blame will never give you victory. And that is why John said, if we say we have no sin, we deceive ourselves and the truth is not in us. But if we what?
2: Confess.
0: He will forgive us. Shifting the blame is an evidence that you don't have a living faith. What makes us vulnerable to temptation? Verses 16 and 17. After he says, God doesn't tempt us, he goes on to say, don't be deceived. This is important. Underline it. Don't be deceived. For every good and perfect gift is from where? Above. Do you know what the greatest gift? Next to our salvation, the greatest gift that comes from above? The Holy Spirit. God's own breath. God's own Spirit to come and to dwell in us, to empower us. And therefore, when you find yourself trapped in the grips of sin and pleasures and evil desires, it's because you don't value the gift of the Holy Spirit. Oh, you know about it. You read it in the Scripture, but you don't daily, moment by moment, allow the power of the Holy Spirit to fill you to overflowing. And it's not because you leak that you need the Holy Spirit more and more. But the Holy Spirit is a wind. And as the wind pulls the sail and pulls the boat, you need that Holy Spirit to direct you and to lead you and to take you to the right direction. When you don't daily yield to the control of the surpassing strength of the Holy Spirit, you'll fumble. You'll fumble. Far from tempting us, God gives us the greatest gift, His own breath, His own spirit. Why? So that we may overcome temptation every time. So that we may be able to have victory every time. So that we may be able to flee temptation. Here's something very important I want to tell you. Because I know there's some Christians who think, yeah, Michael, I agree with you, great, great. And they think that the Christian life is lived gritting your teeth. I don't want to be tempted. I don't want to be tempted. I want to be tempted. And they're living uptight life. I remember back when I learned to drive, gear shift, and especially when you're up a hill and you don't know where you put, you know, the brakes or the, and the car would go down and you accelerate. And some people actually think that's how that you live the Christian life. No, no, no, no, my beloved friend. That's not how it works. In fact, that is why James tells us don't be deceived. D.L. Moody probably said it best, and I can't improve on it. D.L. Moody used to teach the classes of his students at Moody Bible Institute now, but one of his most important, memorable lessons is he would take an empty glass and he would say to the students, how do I get rid of the air? Get a vacuum and suck the air out, and everybody comes up with an idea. Finally, take a pitcher of water and he fills the glass. And he said, the way you do it is you crowd the air out. Beloved, listen to me. That's how you overcome. You fill to overflowing moment by moment, constant surrendering to the power of the Holy Spirit, and temptation gets crowded out. You'll have joy. You have peace. You're relaxed. Not in your own strength, but the strength of the one who's upholding you with his right hand. You see, you will experience the joy of victory every time. Your temptation comes, you're filled with the Holy Spirit. I don't need this. I'm made for a higher calling. I'm made for the glory of God. And immediately, you're able to overcome temptation.
1: 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Now, as we close out this episode, I'd like to share a quick story from our team in North Africa. 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She writes, my husband was recently saved after hearing Leading the Way and speaking with your staff. He then began attending a class at a church and was even baptized. 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I wish he had found Christ earlier because he is a much better person and our home finally has peace. Friends, the team in North Africa also shared that his wife, the one who's writing this, is not yet a believer. 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So won't you partner with Dr. Youssef today? 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
6: President Trump has triggered a $200 billion tech disruption, and Wall Street is asleep at the switch. This $200 billion investment in chip technology could make today's artificial intelligence chips obsolete. Technology that will make today's AI data centers a thing of the past, like IBM's old mainframes. While most investors are focused on old-fashioned AI, there are three companies quietly building a trillion-dollar triangle that could transform every tech sector on Earth. These three companies are gearing up to develop and manufacture supercomputers the size of a dinner plate. 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

0: Some are great at sharing the good news. Everything's positive and affirming. And I think that could be one of the problems in the world. Sometimes you need to hear the bad news so you know how good the good news is. If you're not aware of the bad news, the good news doesn't necessarily seem like good news. Maybe I don't want to go to heaven. Maybe I want to stay here. Maybe I want to live my life here. I want to enjoy life. You want to give me something that's restricted? I want to enjoy life. But see, they don't understand. Enjoying this life opens you up to an anchor that keeps you away from true life. And makes it very hard. The more you immerse yourself in this life, the harder it is to give it up.
1: This world will trick us into thinking that the life we make for ourselves, full of material possessions, is the best we'll ever have. There's only one life, so live it up. The more we pour ourselves into worldly joys, the more distant we become from the true joy that awaits us. We have to first understand what's at stake before we can truly appreciate what God has for us. Today, Pastor Troy teaches us that sometimes we need to hear the bad news so we know how good the good news is. Now, here's Pastor Troy in the book of Revelation chapter 9 as he continues his message, Hell on Earth.
0: It seems that there are demons we read about in Scripture who know how far they can go before God will either throw them in the abyss or destroy them. And there are others who don't care and they just cross all boundaries. And those are the ones that God's reserving. Has chained up. And the demons must have known that God was in the habit of sending some into the abyss, because you remember the one who was possessed in Gadara? Do you remember what they said when Jesus approached the guy in Luke 8:31? It says they begged him that he would not command them to go into the abyss. Don't send us there. We want to be free. We want to roam. Don't send us there. So, not just back in the beginning, but God would cast demons into the abyss for something that they did. Satan, in fact, is one of those who will be cast into the abyss. You remember when Satan is rounded up and he's thrown into that abyss for 1,000 years and then released. So he'll be thrown in there also. It's a place they don't want to be, apparently. Here we see the pit is unlocked. You've heard of the threats. Sometimes states or governments will say, got too many people in prison, so we're just going to shut down the prison and let them all out. You think, that's the dumbest thing I've ever heard, right? That's just human beings. This is the demons in prison. And he says, time to let them out. This is not going to be fun. I thank God now for the Holy Spirit in our life and the one who restrains and keeps evil at bay. I am so thankful. Even though he's at work, right now we can see the evil that's going on in the world. The stuff that's like, this should be common sense. It shouldn't even really be a biblical or Christian issue. It should just be, this is normal. And they're even abandoning that now. Now we do have to go to that deep theological scripture that says, and he created them male and female. Oh, well, we have to dig into that one now. I mean, there's coming a day. Where that's deep theology. Because we'll have been so far off course. So, thank God for the restraining force. Speaking of the end times, Paul wrote this. 2 Thessalonians chapter 2, verses 7 and 8. For the mystery of lawlessness is already at work. That's the mystery, something we don't really understand completely. And that is what's going on behind the scenes in the demonic world. All of this stuff we can't see, that there's an influence going on. That mystery, that lawlessness is already at work. It's happening. Only he who now restrains will do so until he is taken out of the way. Another pronoun, he, that being the Holy Spirit, who is holding things back. And then the lawless one, once he's removed, the Holy Spirit, the lawless one will be revealed. Then he can rise up, whom the Lord will consume with the breath of his mouth and destroy with the brightness of his coming. Now, what this means is, when this one comes up, when Satan seems to be running everything, we don't have to be scared. God's not going to have to go, oh boy, I got to get on the boxing gloves. Now, pray for me, guys. Pray for me. Satan has just arisen. No, no, it's still as easy for him as going, boom, done. So no battle, but he's got a purpose in all of this unfolding. This purpose can't come up. He can't be revealed and this kind of evil influence and run forward until the one who is restraining is removed. Now, we call this an event known as the rapture. The reason is because God said to you, when you're born again, He has sealed you with His Holy Spirit. He's given you the Holy Spirit right in there. He's in you. Guiding and directing, convicting, counseling, all that stuff. He's in there. If God were to remove the Holy Spirit from the earth, He would either have to deny what His promise was, which was never to take Him from you, and take Him from you, so that He could remove the Holy Spirit, or you'd have to go too. And that's why we believe in the rapture. Also, I think Lot sets a precedent for us. Abraham's nephew Lot. Lot was in Sodom. So you wouldn't call him the most godly guy. He was in Sodom. And yet, when the angel came and God's judgment was going to come down, the angel said, judgment cannot begin until I remove you, until you are out of here. That's a picture of God's mind, God's heart, when it comes to His judgment. The scripture says, in this world, we will experience tribulation. What that means is that we're in a fallen world, bad people do bad things, and we experience it, and we feel it too. So we're going to experience things like cancer, a drunk driver gets in a vehicle and strikes the vehicle of a Christian. We're going to experience all of that. People hurting other people, we're going to experience those tribulations. But when it comes to God's wrath, He says, you are not appointed to that. So during this time, when He's pouring out His wrath specifically, we won't be here. We'll be gone. Although there will be some who end up believing in Him, who will go through that, we're going to see also that those who are marked won't have to experience certain things like the stings of these things that are unleashed, the hordes, which we'll talk about in a moment. They won't have to experience that because there'll be targeted attacks. So, the church exists today to make a difference in the world, but the church is weak and lame. It's why I think things are moving so much faster now. People call themselves Christians, but have no real Christian values. They don't stand. They don't even know the Word of God. They don't even know what God's values are. But they call themselves a Christian. We're supposed to be the salt of the earth. And you know what? Despite our weakness and how lame it is right now as far as the church culture, the Christian, the church, is still the salt of the earth. We're called to be salt and light. And for years, the world has been saying of us, they are in the way. These Christians are in the way. They're stopping progress. They're stopping everything. They're hateful. Narrow-minded, right? Narrow-minded. They're wrong. We're closed-minded. We're closed-minded to anything that isn't biblical or based on truth, the truth of God's Word. So that's pretty narrow. It's closed. So they're right there. But one day, God's going to honor their request. Hallelujah. God's going to honor their request, and these narrow-minded Christians are going to be removed out of the way. And then there'll be no more Christians preaching. There'll be no more gospel being shared, at least by the church, although there will be witnesses during that time. It won't be in mass communication as it is today or can be today. No more Christians talking about abortion or a moral government, and the world will have its way. It's coming. They will quickly realize, however, that without that restraining influence, that it is not the world they wanted. It's not what they hoped it would bring. And now that brings me to a personal point that I want to ask you because we really need to consider these things. Do you see yourself, if you're a Christian, a born-again believer, do you see yourself as a preservative in this world? Let me put it this way. Would it make a difference if you were removed from your situation or your sphere of influence, would it make a difference at all in the lives of the people around you? Are you truly serving as a preservative, salt and light where you're at? Or are you making no difference? If you weren't there, they'd be no more or less godly than with you there. They'd have no more conviction or less conviction because you just kind of blend in as salt that's lost its saltiness. Because see, it doesn't take much for the Christian to make a difference. As you stand on truth and you stand for righteousness, you will stand out as a light. And it can be as simple as, and this is what my son Joshua was sharing with me as he's hanging out with ROTC military people. So they'll buy drinks and do stuff. And when you say something as simple as, no, I don't drink, that's a light. Whenever they start cussing and talking and sharing edgy jokes, and you don't laugh or you don't participate, that's a light. There's someone there. I guarantee you, there's someone there. Although everyone else may be laughing, maybe even mocking, there's at least someone there who knows they wish they had your boldness to take a stand, because they should be. And your light shines. Especially when you don't have to throw Jesus at them. You just share your heart. Are we being a light? And if not, why? Why are you not making a difference? You have the Holy Spirit of God so that you can make a difference. Here's what needs to happen. If you're not making a difference in the world you find yourself in, the sphere of influence, I'd say, here's what you need to do. Repent. There's something you need to repent of. You're compromised, you're indulging in things you shouldn't be, you're saying yes when you should be saying no, or no when you should be saying yes. There's something that causes you to blend in rather than stand out. And you need to repent. Let God speak to your heart about what that is. But if you're making no difference, something's got to change. And if you're not demonstrating the fruits of the Spirit, love, joy, peace, long-suffering, kindness, goodness, faithfulness, and self-control. I just can't. If you have the Holy Spirit, you can. It's a fruit of the Spirit. And he says, against such there is no law. Because if you're living like this, you don't need a rule, a bunch of do's and don'ts to make you spiritual or religious. When you're doing this, you're making a difference. And he says, I don't want to refrain that. I want you to go for it.
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0: So a star fell, a pit was unlocked, and finally, and we'll close with this one, a horde unleashed. Verse 3. Then out of the smoke locusts came upon the earth, and to them was given power as the scorpions of the earth have power. They were commanded not to harm the grass of the earth or any green thing or any tree, but only those men who do not have the seal of God on their forehead. See, those who are not belonging to the Lord. And they were not given authority to kill them, but to torment them for 5 months. So they have limitations, not kill, but torment. Their torment was like the torment of a scorpion when it strikes a man. In those days, men will seek death and will not find it. They will desire to die, and death will flee from them. The shape of the locusts was like horses prepared for battle. On their heads were crowns of something like gold. Their faces were like the faces of men. They had hair like women's hair, and their teeth were like lion's teeth. They had breastplates like breastplates of iron, and the sound of their wings was like the sound of chariots with many horses running into battle. They had tails like scorpions, and there were stings in their tails. Their power was to hurt men 5 months, and they had as king over them the angel of the bottomless pit, whose name in Hebrew was Abaddon, but in the Greek he has the name Apollyon, which means destroyer. Now we can only imagine what John saw. He's unable to clearly describe it because you see the words like. It was like this. It was like that. It's like this. It's like you seeing something you don't know what it is. Like, well, it's kind of like this. It's like this. Let me relate it to something I do know. This is beyond him, what he's seeing. Now, I'm going to give you an answer for what I think it is. I don't know. I have no idea. I've read many Bible scholars, and they don't know either. Some have opinions. Opinions grow as we get nearer and nearer and technology advances. Some talk about things like drones, These could be small drones. You know, they're creating drones now that are like insects, small, undetectable. And so the demonic forces could be cooperating with these things and that. Or it could be genetic mutations. You know, we're always messing with genetics. I mean, COVID, you know, COVID got out. We're messing with things, trying to find some cures or war weapons or whatever it is. So men have been messing with genetic structures for a long time, especially with animals, in order to find some super immune system. Years ago, lambs were born on a farm in Scotland where their genetic structure had been so altered that they produced in their milk a drug called alpha-1 antitrypsin, which helps humans who suffer with lung disorders. British researchers from the Roslin Institute bred genetically engineered chickens capable of producing drugs and vaccines in their eggs. We've been trying to alter this, and I don't know, maybe this is some alteration gone bad and the demonic hordes come and use these things to their advantage. I don't know. I do know this. They'll be inhabited by, run by, demons from hell, and they will be given power, authority, to torment for 5 months. To torment. You know, there are already some fearsome insects in the world without this. I've seen a camel spider. That's in Saudi Arabia when I was over there in the Middle East. Camel spiders are humongous, and they are beefy, and they eat meat. I mean, that's why they're called a camel spider. They climb up on a camel, they inject something that numbs like a Novocaine, and then eat a section, and then it leaves a big scab. You know, camels may be able to survive that. I don't want it. And these things, I mean, they don't scare these camel spiders. You can do that or, you know, and they'll just, and then they come at you. And they got these like three fang type things, you know, and they just pull in prey and just eat it. It just kind of goes away. And they're so big, and they've got, I think they got like a rib cage and stuff. Because these things, when they run at you and then they take a break, you can actually see them breathing. Yeah, no, that's just breathing. That's not gross. When they eat, that's gross. We put some camel spiders because we caught some. We had entomology also as part of our squadron. And they had a couple of camel spiders and like two or three scorpions all in one. They want to see what would happen. Like this big black scorpion and these little clear ones. They all basically stayed away from each other except the camel spiders. They walked on the scorpions. I mean, they weren't afraid. And then the camel spider, I think, didn't eat the real big black one. Maybe it was too big, but it ate the other scorpion and then ate the other smaller camel spider. Well, it was when it was hungry. When you let them starve, that's what they do. And that was scary, man, seeing those things. And I know we talk about mosquitoes being from the devil. These things are going to be from the devil, inhabited by him and the demons. I remember one time I got a locust. In my apartment. I just heard this, you know, the cicadas, that kind of thing. So I'm walking in my apartment and I'm single at this time. Walk in, I hear this big thud across, you know, the wall there. And all of a sudden it's just, you know, zooming all over the place and my apartment became hell. Man, unless I took care of that thing, there was going to be no sleep in there. So I was like, you know, and just trying to get that thing out of the apartment, kill it, do something. That felt like hell on earth. But that bug had no agenda. In fact, they say those won't even hurt you. You'll kill yourself trying to get rid of them, but they won't hurt you. But these bugs will be targeted and they will torment. I can't imagine trying to sleep with that out. Death may evade them. Sleep may evade them too. This is going to be a very difficult time. Men will want to die, but it won't be an option. So look at verse 12, because this is interesting. How bad I just explained this. Watch this. One woe is past. Behold, still two more woes are coming after these things. The pain and torment, the inability to die and put it all to an end is literally going to be a time of hell on earth. Hell is not going to be a party. And here God gives us sort of a G-rated picture of what hell is going to be like. So why don't men turn and avoid this? Why don't they? Well, the same reason they don't now. John tells us in John 3:19, and this is the condemnation, that the light has come into the world, and men love darkness rather than light because their deeds were evil. They wanted to do what they wanted to do, and they wanted to keep doing what they wanted to do, not what God wants. You know, hell isn't a very popular subject, but even Jesus warned of hell more than he spoke of heaven. Did you know that? he warned of hell more than he spoke of heaven. You'd think that heaven is what we ought to lead with. And yet he warned more than he encouraged toward heaven. There are 162 references in the New Testament that warn of hell. 70 of them are attributed to Jesus. It's almost half of the references. John the Baptist, first recorded sermon. Now, this is people who want to come and get baptized. So if you can imagine our baptism, oh, I'm interested in baptism. Maybe I'll get baptized. And I say, you snakes, who warned you to avoid the judgment that's coming upon you? You want to get baptized? That was John, man. That was his message. And people got baptized. Paul said to the Corinthians, knowing therefore the terror of the Lord, we persuade men. Because we know what's going to come upon people, we want you to avoid that. It wasn't all the good news. In fact, some are great at sharing the good news. Everything's positive and affirming. And I think that could be one of the problems in the world. Sometimes you need to hear the bad news so you know how good the good news is. If you're not aware of the bad news, the good news doesn't necessarily seem like good news. Maybe I don't want to go to heaven. Maybe I want to stay here. Maybe I want to live my life here. I want to enjoy life. You want to give me something that's restricted? I want to enjoy life. But see, they don't understand. Enjoying this life opens you up to an anchor that keeps you away from true life and makes it very hard. The more you immerse yourself in this life, the harder it is to give it up to the point where you might not. And that's what we see here. The bad news is that hell is a real place. The good news is no one has to go there. In fact, God doesn't want you to. You know, Scripture says it's not His will that any should perish, but that all should come to repentance. When He came, He didn't say, all right, I brought hell to the earth. You know what He said? The kingdom of heaven is at hand. The kingdom of heaven is available. You can join the kingdom of heaven now. In fact, that's what's been spreading, the kingdom of heaven, in the hearts of people who follow Him, who trust Him. See, we have a supernatural enemy, and so we can't win this fight in the flesh. We need a supernatural help, and God gives us that. In Romans chapter 6, 23, for the wages of sin is death, but the gift of God is eternal life in Christ Jesus our Lord. Have you been born again? Are you part of the kingdom of heaven? Do you have the hope of heaven? Do you understand what a relationship with Jesus really is like? I mean, you may have heard about it, and you may be even pro-Jesus, but that won't save you. Jesus doesn't need fans. He calls followers. Are you a follower of Jesus today? If not, you can do it right now. Let's pray. Father, I want to thank You for this time, and I pray, God, for those who have a heart to hear, that they would hear and that they would want to respond by faith to Your call upon their life to be part of the kingdom of heaven so they don't have to worry about hell on earth or hell at all. And I pray, Lord, that You would lay Your hands, get their attention.
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0: Welcome to Somebody Loves You Radio, the Bible teaching ministry of Roel Reese in Diamond Bar, California. Today, as we continue our series for Christian fathers, we're glad you've joined us to explore what it takes to be a strong spiritual leader for your children. It's true that life is demanding, and it's easy to let your personal devotion slide in favor of mindless downtime, but Roel will urge us to consistently read God's Word. In 1 Samuel chapter 3, beginning in verse 11, here's Roel Reese.
1: One of the things that God has really been speaking to my heart about is that we really not only need a godly nation, but we need godly men in order to have a godly nation. And one of the things about the Old Testament, when you go back into the Old Testament, there are so many stories concerning fathers. As God began with Adam, and then he went to Abraham and Isaac and Jacob and Moses and so on and on and on to the whole Old Testament into the New Testament, starting with Peter, James, John, and the rest of them. And I think it's of importance that if we are going to continue to see the church in a godly way, and we're going to continue to see a godly and great nation, then we need godly fathers. The title of my message this morning is Godly Fathers Wanted in the Last Days. In the story of 1 Samuel chapter 3, let me go back just a little bit to give you historical background. The people of God already had come out of Egypt, and they were on their way on a 40-day journey to the promised land. They had failed by rejecting God and being disobedient to God. So it took them 40 years to get out of the wilderness area into the crossing of the Jordan River into the promised land with Joshua. Once Joshua came to the end of his life in serving God fully, completely, at the age of 80-some years old, he gathered his family together and his sons and daughters, and he gathered the nation of Israel together, and he said, "Choose you this day who you're going to serve." Joshua was a godly father over his own children and over the nation of Israel. As you turn the pages of chapter 24 of the book of Joshua, you come where it says, "And then after that generation died, there arose another generation that did not know the Lord, but they worshiped Ashtaroth and all of the gods of the land." You begin to see a decline in the worship of God. And then as you're moving through the book of Judges, you come to the book of Ruth, which God is pretty smart in putting Ruth before 1 Samuel. Because in the book of Ruth, it is a bridge between apostasy and God's exhortation as God is looking for a man to lead the nation. But there was no such a man. When you turn to the book of 1 Samuel, you have a woman that is married to a man by the name of Eliakim. He already has a wife. This is a second wife. And the first wife of Eliakim was blessed by God of having children and being fruitful. And yet for the other woman that was married to Eliakim was a woman that could not have children. She was barren. She was really frustrated. She didn't know what to do. And then all of a sudden, in 1 Samuel chapter 1, she is on her way to the house of the Lord yearly. They would go down to Shiloh to worship the Lord on the Passover, and then, of course, first fruits and tabernacles. And as they were on their way to worship God, they were in the house of the Lord, and Hannah happened to go outside of the house of the Lord in the courtyard, and she was literally speaking in a small, still voice within her, and the priest Eli was behind her, thinking that she was drunk. And as he found out that she wasn't drunk, she said, "Eli, the reason that I'm out here and I'm praying to the Lord is because I've been a barren woman, and a barren woman in Israel was a curse before God, not to have children. And I've been begging God to give me a child." The Lord spoke to the priest and said, by this time next year, you will have a child. They went home after worshiping God. A year later, Samuel was born. What's interesting about Samuel, Samuel's name means in Hebrew, ask of God. She prayed and she asked and God answered her prayer. A lot of times, even today, if a woman can't have a child or even if they can't have children, a lot of times we idolize our children. And we idolize our grandchildren. And there are also neglects in the home toward children, where parents are frustrated and hate their children. It's really important that we look at the scripture and what God says in the Word of God, because as Hannah had this baby and she weaned him for about 6 months, after he was weaned, a year later, she took that son that God gave to her and took him down to the temple and dropped him off for the rest of his life to be in the house of the Lord. As Samuel is in the house of the Lord, we see that his mother is not really worshiping her son, but she really is interested in what God intends to do. It was a time where God needed a man, and she became the woman that gave up that man for the Lord. As Samuel began to grow, he was at the age of 12 years old when in the Jewish culture they would become men. And he was in the house of the Lord in chapter 3 and he was sweeping the courtyard. And all of a sudden throughout the day as he was cleaning and kind of walking around the house of the Lord, it came time to go to bed and lights were going out. Then he went to his bed. And there lying upon his bed, all of a sudden he heard a small, still voice say, Samuel. And he thought that Eli the priest was calling upon him. So he got up, as any child would, and he went over to Eli and said, sir, did you call me? He said, no, I didn't call you. It's time to go to sleep, Samuel. You're hearing things. So he went back to bed. As he lay there, he began to go into a sound sleep. The voice came again, a second time. And he got up and he went over to Eli, and Eli was already in his sleep, woke him up and said, excuse me, sir, did you call me? No, Samuel, I never called you. Go to bed. He went back to bed the third time. He went to sleep almost, and the voice came one more time. He got up and he went over to Eli. Are you sure you're not calling me? No, go back to bed and sleep. No, Eli said this. Samuel, the next time you hear the voice, say, here I am, speak, Lord. Eli recognized something supernatural. What's amazing about the story, number one, is Eli was not a spiritual man. He was the priest. He neglected his house. He neglected the house of God. And now for the first time in a long, long time, he gets discernment and he says to Samuel, go back and the next time say, Lord, here I am, speak. As he went back to bed and he lay down and he started to go to sleep, the voice came again and said, Samuel, he said, Lord, speak to me. Your servant heareth. And the Lord came to Samuel and he spoke to him and he gave him a message. He got up the next morning and Eli was waiting outside and he wanted to wait. To Eli was waiting for Samuel to come, and Eli, as he saw Samuel in the courtyard, he said, hey Samuel, what did the Lord tell you last night? Tell me. If you don't tell me the truth, may God curse you. He says, okay, I'm going to tell you what God told me. God told me last night that he's going to judge your house and he's going to kill your two sons. What? You got to be kidding me. He's going to kill my two sons? Yes. He's going to kill your two sons, number one, because you've been a poor disciplinarian father. You don't bring discipline to your house. You don't teach your children the Word of God. As his sons went out to the battle to fight against the Philistines, The Philistines came and they killed both of Eli's sons. A runner came back and said, "Eli, Eli, Eli, you're not going to believe what happened. Both of your sons are dead." It didn't bother him, but when he heard the third thing, it bothered him. He said, and the actual Ark of the Covenant was taken by the Philistines. And Eli, being a heavy man, he fell backwards, broke his neck, and he died. It was a done deal. God got his man. It's really important that we understand that these things are written for our examples. God means what he says, and he will judge. God always gives a space of time for people to repent and to really come to contrition in their hearts.
0: 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Let's continue now with the conclusion of our study, Godly Fathers Wanted in the Last Days.
1: And I think that today, as we look at the story of 1 Samuel chapter 3, verses 11 through 18, let me read it to you, what it says again. Then the Lord said to Samuel, "Behold, I will do something in Israel at which both ears of everyone who hears it will tingle. In that day I will perform against Eli all that I have spoken concerning his house from the beginning to end. For I have told him that I will judge his house forever for the iniquity, the sin which he knows, because his sons made themselves vile and he did not discipline them." Wow. Did not restrain them. "And therefore I have sworn to the house of Eli that the iniquity of Eli's house shall not be atoned for by sacrifices or offerings forever." So Samuel lay down until the morning, opened the doors of the house of the Lord, and Samuel was afraid to tell Eli the vision. And Eli called Samuel and said, "Samuel, my son." He answered, "Here am I." And he said, "What is the word of the Lord that he spoke to you? Please do not hide it from me. God do so to you, and more also, if you hide anything from me and all the things that he said to you." And then Samuel told him everything and did not hide anything from him. And he said, "It is the Lord. Let him do whatever seems good to him." I think it's really important for fathers to relate to the story before us this morning. If you're not the leader and the head of your home, something is wrong. All the way through the Proverbs, especially chapter 5, 6, 7, 8. The Proverbs speaks Solomon having great experience as a father having sons. Speaking and giving instruction as a father to his children concerning women, concerning temptation, concerning being not lazy and working. And how to treat people and how to treat your mother and how to treat your father. But the father and mother have to be the example in the home to their children. And I wonder how many today here are not spiritual leaders in their homes. You say, "Well, what do you mean by that?" Well, what I mean by that is you take the headship of your home, which means you start in the morning with prayer and the word of God. And when you go to work in the day, you have integrity. You don't play around with women. You don't steal from your employer. You don't waste time. You do what's right and godly. It's really important to understand that there are going to be difficulties and there are going to be times of trouble. And the only way to maintain a marriage, the only way to maintain a family life, and even to maintain your job in the world, is to know God intimately. To have the mind of Christ Jesus. So when the problem comes, he gives you the solution to your problems through the Word of God. How sad it is to see so many parents failing in the role that God has given to them. God says in His Word that the father is to be the head of his family in Exodus 6:14. He's to be the head of what? Of the wife. The reason that women take the headship is because there are wimpy men. And women lose respect for wimpy men. So they got to take the charge. But if you take the headship, and you're a real man of God, and you're not abusing or misusing your power as a father, then your children and your wife will bless you, and they'll love you, and they'll respect you. Otherwise, there is no respect. A father also must love his wife as Christ loved the church and gave himself for it. Your kids are watching. A father has to be the supervisor of religious observances. Christmas, Thanksgiving, Easter, and every single Sunday and every single day. Time spent with God in worship, coming home from work, not turning on the television and sitting there, but communicating. What did you do today? What's going on today? Sitting down as a family and worshiping as a family and having a godly home. Supervising what your kids are watching in the internet. You're the parent. They're not. They're the children. When they're 18 years old and leave your house, they can do whatever they want to do. They're adults. But God has loaned you those children for 18 years to build character in them, godly character. For you to be that example, fathers. Christ is the model to the church. He is the Son, the true Son of God. He's the one that set up the Word of God so that we can not only learn, that we can study and become godly men among an ungodly nation. Remember what Paul said in Ephesians 6:4, he says, "And you fathers, do not provoke your children to wrath, but bring them up in the training and admonition of the Lord." Training them. I mean spending time with them. Teaching them God's Word, the stories of the old and the new. All of the situations in the Bible. In the book of Deuteronomy 6:4, he says, "Hear, O Israel, the Lord God, the Lord is one. You shall love the Lord your God with all your heart, with all your soul, with all your strength. And these words which I command you today shall be in your heart. You shall teach them diligently to your children and shall talk of them when you're sitting in your house." Number one. Number two, you shall talk to them when you sit down in the house, when you walk by the way, when you lie down, when you get up. You shall bind them as a sign in your hand, and then you shall put them as frontlets between your eyes, and you shall write them on the doorposts of your house and on your gates. There should be scripture all over the house. When they go to the bathroom, when they go to the kitchen, when they go into their bedrooms, the scriptures are there. Why? To what? To remind them who God is, who rules. Why? They'll do the same thing to their children. Because they're being brought up in the ways of the Lord. Many times parents are expecting the church to take care of their children, but God has called you to take care of your own children. You're the primary factor, not the church. When they come here to go to Sunday school, they already should have the foundations of the faith. Because you fathers have taken the time to teach your children. So important today in the days that we're living in today. These are evil, evil days, I'm telling you, like never before. And the Lord is coming soon. God established the model in Genesis 2:18 all the way down through verse 25 with Adam and Eve. And yet today we have an agenda with the homosexual community and with the lesbian community where they're trying to change your children that, hey, the Bible doesn't speak against homosexuality and against lesbianism. It's just natural. No, you're not born like that. You make choices. So important. kids are confused today. It's really important that we understand what God says in His Word. When Paul speaking to Timothy as a spiritual father, because Timothy was brought up not by his dad, he was a Greek. His grandmother and his mother gave him the Word of God. And Paul took him along as a father, spiritual father, and brought him along and made him a spiritual man. He says in 1 Timothy 4:11, these things command Timothy and teach. Let no one despise your youth. Be an example to the believers in word, in conduct, in the way you live, in love, in spirit, in faith, in purity. He says, until I come, give attention to reading the Bible, exhortation, doctrine. Do not neglect the gift that is in you, which was given to you by prophecy in the laying of hands in the eldership. Meditate on these things. Give yourself entirely to them, that your progress may be evident to all. Take heed to yourself and to the doctrine. Continue in them, for in doing this you will save both yourself and those who are listening to you, your friends. You'll see the example. Why? Because your parents are teaching you.
0: 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Everyone keeps us sharing the good news of Jesus with the world. Next time, we'll continue our focus on Christian fatherhood, and we hope you'll join us. You'll get encouragement to stay transparent with your kids, setting a consistent example of integrity and faith. Here's Raul with the final word.
1: Fathers, you have a great, great big job to do. You're responsible, not the church. It's your job to love your wife, not to be playing around with somebody else's wife or some young girl. It's real important that when you come home, you're a real husband, you're a real father, and that you stand for righteousness, and that you seek ye first the kingdom of God and His righteousness, and all these things will be added unto you. It's really important that we keep to the Word of God, especially in these last days where we're heading. That things are trying to change not only the Constitution of the United States, they're trying to change the Word of God. But the Word of God remains and abides forever. It is the truth. I would encourage you and I would exhort every father here today to take heed and listen to what the Holy Spirit is saying to you today. And that you would make a choice today to change your heart, to change your life. And if you've been blowing it, you can start this very day a brand new life in Jesus Christ. And you can go home today and apologize and repent before God and before your family and let them know that you have failed, but for me and my house now, we're going to serve the Lord.
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5: Four groups. First group is the single people. Second group is the people who are married, and both are Christians. Third group, those married to an unbeliever who wants to stay. Fourth group, those married to an unbeliever who wants out. I say then to the unmarried and especially to widows, it is good for them if they abide even as I. It's good to be single. If you're a bachelor, that's good. If you're a maiden who's never been married, that's good. If you're a widow or a widower, that's good. There's nothing wrong with that. And good means beneficial, excellent, and just good. Second group. And here comes practical advice to those who are married to a Christian. This includes most of us. We have Christian husbands, Christian wives. Now, what does he say to us? Verse 10 and 11. Unto the married I command, yet it isn't I, but the Lord, let not the wife depart from her husband. And here he's simply saying Jesus already had something to say about it. Matthew 5:32, Matthew 19:9, and Mark 10:11-12. All three of those passages, our Lord Jesus Christ says, stay married. Do not divorce. Notice, it says at the end of verse 10, let not the wife depart. The word depart is a technical term for divorce. Don't divorce your partner. You say, well, why would two Christians want a divorce? Well, in Corinth, you see, they were saying, well, celibacy is the only way to go. Once you become a Christian, you got to drop all the physical part and you've got to devote yourself to Christ. We will now divorce and separate and give ourselves to Christ. He says, forget it. Don't do that. Don't divorce. There is no divorce tolerated among Christians. And let me add a footnote, very important footnote. Paul here is not dealing with a case of adultery. That is foreign to his discussion. In cases of adultery, listen to me, divorce was allowed among Christians. So we've seen the single people and those married to a Christian, group three. Those married to an unbeliever who wants to stay. Verses 12 to 14. Now, what happens in this situation? Let's say you've got a lady, and she says, you know, I've become a Christian, and my husband is an out-and-out pagan. What do I do? Can I divorce him and marry a nice Christian man? That's a fair question. And then further, look at this. Look back at chapter 6, verse 15. This is what Paul had been teaching them. Listen. Don't you know that your bodies are the members of what? Christ. Shall I then take the members of Christ and make them the members of a harlot? God forbid. What? Know you not that he who is joined to a harlot is what? One body. For two saith he shall be one flesh, but he that is joined to the Lord is one spirit. Now remember what we said about that? The Christian is one with Christ, right? The Christian is a member of the body of Christ. If a Christian joins himself to a harlot, he defiles Christ, right? Can you see how the Corinthians would say, well, look, if I'm a member of Christ, if I'm one with the Lord, and I join myself to my pagan husband, am I defiling Christ? You see? That reasoning is possible. Wouldn't this be a defiling thing? If I would continue in this marriage, here am I, a member of Christ, joining myself to a member of Satan, am I not being defiled? Man, I got to get out of this thing. And maybe some very conscientious people really felt that way. Maybe they really did. What about a mixed marriage? What about it? Well, and there are several things to think about in a mixed marriage. Number one, mixed marriages are forbidden when they can be prevented, right? Verse 39 at the end says, if you're going to marry, marry only in the Lord. So the idea of a Christian marrying a non-Christian is totally in disobedience to Scripture. But what happens if you're already married and one gets saved? What does he say? Do I have to throw him out? What about it? Well, look at verse 12. To the rest, that is to those who are in mixed marriages,

0: Speak I, not the Lord. In other words, I'm not quoting Christ anymore. There is no previous instruction in the Gospels. Not that it isn't revelation. It is. To the rest speak I, not quoting the Lord. If any brother has a wife that believes not, not a Christian, but she is pleased to dwell with him, let him not divorce her. If you have an unsaved wife and she wants to stay, let her stay. Let her stay. And the woman, verse 13, who has a husband that believes not, if he be pleased to dwell with her, let her not leave him. God doesn't want everybody getting saved and saying, well, goodbye, Charlie, that's it for us. Go out and find myself a nice Christian fella. No. No. You know, it was bad thing in the early years of Christianity that the Christians were accused of destroying family relationships. A lot of pagan husbands were really uptight about their wives getting saved. You know, for a woman to change religion without her husband was unthinkable. But it was happening. And one of the things I was reading, and one of the ancient historians, Tertullian, was commenting on it. One of the things that the pagan husbands made a big issue out of was the holy kiss. And maybe the early church got a little carried away with the holy kiss. And one husband said, I don't want my wife going out spending all night at nocturnal convocations and paschal solemnities, creeping into prisons to kiss martyrs. Well, so there were some things that were upsetting, and I'm sure some Christians who didn't behave wisely had some problems in their mixed marriages. It would be difficult not to sympathize with some pagan husbands and pagan wives whose partners were not behaving as they should. But he says, look, if you have a partner who doesn't believe but wants to stay, don't divorce. Let him stay. Let him stay. You say, but wait a minute. Won't I get defiled? Won't this union defile me? Well, let's find out. Look at verse 14. Very interesting. For the unbelieving husband is sanctified by the wife, and the unbelieving wife is sanctified by the husband. Now, wait a minute here. You know something, folks. Not only is the believer not contaminated, but what happens? The very opposite. You say, well, will I be defiled by the unbeliever? No, he'll be sanctified by you. Fantastic. Instead of a Christian being defiled or made unholy, the unbeliever is actually made holy. Sometimes I ask a person, I say, do you come from a Christian home? No. No, I'm the only Christian there. Do you know how many Christians it takes to make a Christian home? One Christian. Say, what do you mean? Everybody else in the house is sanctified by your presence. Did you know that? You say, John, what do you mean by sanctified? That's a very strong word. I know it's a strong word. Sanctified means set apart. Holy. You say, but what's it saying here? Well, it isn't saying that the guy is automatically converted. It's not saying if a husband doesn't believe, he's saved anyway. Just because he's married to a Christian. No. No, it isn't saying that, and it isn't saying an unbelieving wife is saved automatically just because she's married to a Christian husband. Well, what does the word sanctified mean? Well, this is what we call matrimonial sanctification. And what do you mean by that? Well, that's just a term to distinguish it from spiritual and personal sanctification. You become set apart unto God and holy when you believe in Christ. But just having been in a home or living in a home where somebody is a Christian has a sanctifying influence. Paul doesn't mean that the unbeliever is automatically made a Christian by marriage, but what he does mean is that the marriage is benefited and that everybody in the house reaps the benefit. It's a blessed thing for an unbeliever to be married to a Christian. Let it stay that way. Christian, if your partner wants to stay, let him stay and sense the blessing of God. Who knows? But what that sanctifying matrimonial grace might lead to saving grace, right? Now, Paul goes a step further, kind of supporting his point. He gives a little argument in reverse here. He says, else were your children unclean, but now are they holy. He's saying, if you were defiled by an unbeliever, then your children would be products who were defiled, right? And apparently, that's what some of the Corinthians are saying. You know, man, my husband is not saved. We've got to stop all sex relations. You know, we might have a half-breed. That's right. A half-Christian, half-pagan child. See? Well, what are we going to, you know, my husband is not a Christian. I can't subject my children to that pagan influence. Wait a minute. They'll be defiled. No, no. He says, look, here's a simple fact. Paul lays it down. Now are your children what? Holy. Your children, same word as sanctified. It should be translated the same as the earlier, sanctified. Your children are sanctified by the same grace, short of salvation, but nevertheless a kind of gracious life, and the blessing of God is attendant on them. And if it's true that your children are sanctified and not unclean, then his reasoning goes backwards. It's true also that your spouse is also sanctified. Don't worry about being in a pagan home from that standpoint. If you're the only Christian there, God says, that's a Christian home. So if you're married to an unbeliever and they want to stay, let them stay. Let them stay. Because that's to their benefit. Fourth group. And this will pick up everybody that hasn't been covered. Those married to unbelievers who want to go. Some of you have that problem. You got an unbelieving partner and he can't stand your Christianity and he wants out. Verse 15. But if the unbelieving depart, fight him. Is that what it say? Don't let him go. Who will give him the gospel? Is that what it say? It says what? Let him go. You say, John, don't talk to me. Call up heaven, you know. It's right there. If the unbelieving depart, let him go. In other words, this is where the unbeliever initiates the divorce. Let him go. Don't fight the divorce. Don't go to court and fight the. Just let it go. If he wants out, let him go. The word depart refers again to divorce. It is a technical term for divorce. The unbeliever divorced the believer, and the believer is told, let him go. Don't fight it. You say, don't fight it, but what happens to me when he's gone? I'm stuck for life. There's no adultery, and I can't handle that. No, you're not stuck for life. Look at verse 15. If the unbelieving depart, let him depart. A brother or a sister is not under what? Bondage in such cases. Do you know what? You are what? Free. Free from what? From bondage. The bondage of what? The only bondage that marriage has reference to. The bond of marriage. You're free. Free to what? Free to remarry. That's what he's saying. You are free to remarry. You are no longer under bondage. And the word bondage is the word that's used in Romans 7:2. When it talks about marriage being bound by the law to a husband. Marriage is bondage in Paul's vocabulary. And here he's saying you are free from that marriage. You say, yes, but my, you certainly couldn't remarry. Why? Doesn't say that. When God wants to say you can't remarry, he says it. Verse 11, if she departs out of a Christian marriage, she must remain what? Unmarried. But here, if the unbeliever departs and he gets the divorce, a brother or a sister is not under bondage in such cases. So the marriage is ended. You see, desertion is like adultery in its effect. It disrupts the tie. Don't fight it. Let him go. Why? You say, why let him go? Because God has called us to peace. You know, one of the benefits of being a Christian is to have a peaceful life. The peace of God. The gracious life. And you know that there's nothing that God needs less than constant fighting, tension, frustration, and turmoil in a home. A fighting, angry, quarreling home is not God's objective. Nor, people, is marriage primarily a foundation for evangelism. Well, I'm going to hang on to that guy until he gets saved. You know, you'll just drive him right out. He wants to go, let him go. Let him leave rejecting Christianity, not hating you. But there's going to be one objection, because some conscientious Christian is going to say, now listen to me. If I do that, if I let him go, I lose the opportunity to see him saved. If I let him go, who's going to bring him to Christ? I lose the opportunity to bring him to Christ in salvation. So Paul deals with that in verse 16. He says this, for what do you know, O wife, whether you're going to save him? Or how do you know, old man, whether you're going to save your wife? Don't go on that premise, because you don't know that. He's not saying here, keep them so you can save them. He's saying, let them go because you have no guarantee you will. And in the meantime, you will destroy the peace that God intends to give. Let them go. Who saves people? Who does? God. And one thing that God has never really needed is quarrelsome, tension-filled, angry, hostile homes in which to save people. He doesn't really need that. He can do it without it. Let him go. Marriage is not primarily an instrument of evangelism. And to cling to a marriage which the unsaved is determined to end will only lead to terrible tension. It is God who saves. Paul answers the question, doesn't he? What if you're single? Is that good? Good. Be single. God's given you a gift. Be single. Use it for his glory. But if you burn, get married. But what if you're married to a Christian? What do? Stay married to him. Fulfill that marriage to the very limits, physically and in every way. Well, what if you're married to an unbeliever who wants to stay? Let him stay and grace his life and the life of your children with your blessing that comes from God. Well, what if he wants to go? Let him go because God has called you to peace. But who'll witness to him? Don't worry about that. You have no idea that you're even the instrument. God knows, and God will do it in his way. And what is the upshot of all of this? I can only say it in closing like this. Whatever God has given you as your marital state, accept it as his will and maximize it for his glory. I can only think of one song when I was kind of wrapping my thoughts up. You know what it was? It was this. My life is yours, God. Here's my response. Have thine own way, Lord. Have thine own way. Thou art the potter. What? I am the clay. Mold me and make me after thy will. That's all. If you've chosen to make me single, that's good. If you've chosen that I should marry, that's good. If you've chosen that I should be married to an unbeliever who wants to stay, that's good. If you've chosen that I should marry and I'm married to an unbeliever who wants to go and he goes, that's good because I am free and maybe God has another for me. I don't know what God wants for you, but I know this, that his will is purposeful and will be fruitful as we abide in it. We're going to close in a minute with just prayer. But I want to say this, we assume when we teach the Word of God that the Spirit of God just sort of picks up the words and carries them to your heart and that he sort of does a planting work. We were out yesterday digging holes in the ground and sticking plants in, and I thought about the Holy Spirit, how he just takes the Word and plants it. And I know that he's done that in your life today. And maybe in response to what he's doing, you're feeling some things inside. And you're saying, you know, I want to say, God, your will, your will, your will. If you need to pray, seek counsel about that. Maybe you just say, hey, I'm one of those unbelievers who needs to get on in. I've sensed some of the grace that kind of flows around Christians, and I'd like to be a part of it. Whatever the need of your life, if you're willing to say to the Lord, you have your way with me, whatever you want, we'd love to help you, pray with you, get you going the right direction. Let God have his way in your life today, that he might bear the fruit that he wants to bear through you to his glory. Thank you, Father, for with clarity and practical insight instructing us. And we do pray that we would be obedient to your will in all things. And we'll praise you. In Jesus' name, amen.
1: You're listening to Grace to You, the Bible teaching ministry of John MacArthur. Today's lesson is part of John's series titled Restoring Marriage. Well, friend, clearly the topic of this study has provoked plenty of controversy in recent years, and it still does. We asked John what Christians should keep in mind in defending what Scripture says about marriage. And here's what John said.
2: Well, let's be honest. Marriage is not under attack anymore in the culture. The war is over. It's not under attack. It's been conquered. Marriage has been conquered in our culture. Marriage is not an issue. In fact, there's probably more disdain from the younger generation in this culture for marriage than there's ever been in the history of our country. They don't even consider marriage unless there's some maybe lingering traditional reason for it. Most people cohabitate with little regard for marriage. And then you've got homosexual marriage and all the chaos that that brings. So, you know, from the culture standpoint, the war is over and the anti-marriage forces won the war. The danger is that because this war is over, that the church becomes accepting of that defeat. When the church has to rise up and exalt God and exalt His Word, and that means to elevate marriage. The church, it seems to me, I don't know how long it's been that I haven't heard a sort of a mega church preacher say anything at all about marriage. In the first place, so many of their churches are filled with young people who aren't married, and other people who are divorced. Many of the young people that are in their churches are single, but they once were married, or they're living with somebody, or they were living with somebody. And there's this sense that we don't want to tamper with that because we're trying to win them over. We want to be, you know, this is more of this pragmatic approach to the church, which says we want you to like us, and so we don't want to offend you. And wow, if we start nailing immorality, sexual immorality, homosexuality, if we start elevating marriage and the sanctity and the beauty and the purity of marriage, we're going to drive the millennials and the young people away. But this is the opposite of what the church needs to do. It needs to rise up and proclaim God's design for marriage. The only hope for this culture is really families, godly families. They're the only hope for any kind of return to God, return to blessing for a nation. So that's why we're doing this series, Restoring Marriage.
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17: A.W. Tozer once warned that the church had traded its high view of God for something so low, so ignoble, as to be unworthy of thinking people. That was 50 years ago, and things haven't improved. But today, on Insight for Living, Chuck Swindoll cuts through the noise of a theologically shallow culture to recover something ancient, revolutionary, and life-changing. The love of God, as Scripture actually describes it. Not a feeling, not a sentiment, a force so vast, so unconditional, so relentlessly personal, that it will reframe everything you thought you knew.
18: I would like to give you 12 words that I hope you will never, ever forget. Here they are. What we think about God is the most important thing about us. Once again, what we think about God is the most important thing about us. I'll repeat that periodically through this message because I want it riveted into your brain. You'll need it in this day in which there is a lot of sloppy and silly thinking about God. Matter of fact, if we have a low and inaccurate view of God, our worship will be shallow and skewed and dissatisfying. However, if we have a high view of God, and if it is true, our worship will be meaningful and pure, satisfying and deep. I'll go further. If we shape our thinking about God from the culture around us, our life will remain complicated and even become chaotic. But if we allow Holy Scripture to shape our thinking, God will emerge in our minds as He is, real, personal, meaningful, all-powerful. What we think about God is the most important thing about us. Tragically, not many people think that much about God. In fact, there are a few who don't do much thinking at all these days. I like the way one wag put it, God is a lot like my pastor. I don't hear from him during the week, and I don't understand him on Sunday. Maybe you feel that way. Today, I want you to understand him. I want him to become, well, real to you. He is at work, whether you see him or hear him or feel him, he is there. And as Francis Schaeffer once put it, he's not silent. He is at work in what you called tragedies, surprises, and unexpected events. He's at work when you began to doubt. He was not in any way out of control. What we think about God is the most important thing about us. Truth be told, the church of the 21st century has reached an all-time low water mark theologically. We have come into shallow waters biblically. This isn't a new realization. A.W. Tozer wrote of it 50 or more years ago. The church has surrendered her once lofty concept of God and has substituted it for one so low, so ignoble, as to be utterly unworthy of thinking, worshiping men and women. With our loss of the sense of majesty has come the further loss of awe and consciousness of the divine presence. We have therefore lost our spirit of worship and our ability to withdraw inwardly to meet God in adoring silence. How true is that? Adoring silence. When you think about the love of God, it's necessary these days that we explain or define what it does not mean. God is not one who sits in his heaven nodding and saying, no matter what, anything goes, because I love you. That wouldn't be love. That wouldn't be good for us. That is not an accurate understanding, in spite of what you may have learned or been taught. We're going to discover today what it means to say that God is love. In 1 John chapter 4, we read a statement that is just three words, and you may have heard them throughout your religious life or spiritual life. 1 John 4, verse 7, verse 8, You will read, God is love. Verse 8 concludes with the three words, God is love. That means this, he personifies unconditional love. Love permeates who he is and everything he does. His love is spontaneous. It is sacrificial. It is consistent. It is self-giving. It is active. It is full of understanding, but it is not absent from his other characteristics. You see, not only does 1 John tell us that God is love, verse 8, as well as verse 16 of this fourth chapter, back in chapter 1, I want you to notice in verse 5, we read, this is the message we have heard from him and announced to you, that God is light. There's another three words to compare or contrast with God is love. The one who is loving, consistently, unconditionally loving, is also the God of light. And you will read at the end of the verse, in him there is no darkness at all. That means not a trace of darkness, not a touch, not a hint, not a particle of unholiness or impurity. God is holy, God is just, God is pure, God is full of splendor, God is light. We must keep these two thoughts in balance. The one who is love is also light. His love reaches out, seeks us, and desires us. His love tempers his justice and his righteousness. His love prompts his grace to us. His love must never be separated from his other characteristics. It is an attribute of our Heavenly Father, and so I would add to my statement another word. What we think about God's love is the most important thing about us. We're all members of a family. You came from a family. Perhaps you have married and come into another family as well. Perhaps you've never married, or you're not now married. The point is, we understand family. So we understand the love in a family. Let's take you who are married. Perhaps I should say those of us who are married. We who are married have relationship with another individual like no other person on this earth. We love them, we want to believe, unconditionally. And sometimes we will even say that. The fact is, our love has limits. And sometime, as we have learned in these last few years, our love has to get tough. There are boundaries you don't cross, even though you are unconditionally loved. A wife would never say to her husband as he's on his way to a sales meeting in another city, hey, anything goes, sweetheart, no matter what you do, I love you. Whoa, not anything goes. She says to him, in effect, my love for you is deep, and I believe in you, therefore I know you'll remain faithful to me. There's a limit on that love, and it's balanced by the reminder that there needs to also be faithfulness. How about a parent's love for a child? Let's go there. We're all the children of someone. We have a father. We have a mother. Your mother or father may still be with you, maybe have gone, but you have a memory of being reared in the home of your parents. Leave 1 John and go to Hebrews chapter 12. Back a few books. Hebrews 12 will talk about the love of a father. And you will see love at work in a surprising way. And it will help us understand and define love. Hebrews 12, verse 6. Those whom the Lord loves, he disciplines. Look at that. Wait a minute. Those whom the Lord loves, he disciplines? Absolutely. In fact, if you read further, and we will, that's how we know we are his sons. We are his daughters. For those whom the Lord loves, he disciplines. He scourges every son whom he receives. It is for discipline that you endure. God deals with you as with sons. Now look at the question. For what son, we could even add, what daughter is there whom his father does not discipline? If you are without discipline, of which all have become partakers, then you are illegitimate children. You're not really sons. Furthermore, we had earthly fathers to discipline us, and we respected them. Shall we not much rather be subject to the Father of spirits and lived? They disciplined us for a short time as seemed best to them, but he disciplines us for our good, that we may share his holiness. All discipline for the moment seems not to be joyful, but sorrowful. Yet those who have been trained by it afterwards it yields the peaceful fruit of righteousness. I believe those were some of my mother's and father's favorite verses of Scripture. I've used those verses in the early years of rearing our children. Now, I have some funny stories I could tell you about quoting verses like that. And I would sometimes say, and I learned not to say it as a result of a story I'm going to tell you. I would sometimes say to one of our children, you know, to discipline you right now hurts me more than it does you. They always gave me that, yeah, really, look. Well, one occasion, our youngest daughter, Colleen, and I were on the way up the stairs. She had disobeyed and disobeyed and disobeyed again and again. And I said, come here, young lady. We were on our way up the stairs and the tears started. No one could cry quite like Colleen. And on the way up the stairs, my father's heart began to sort of, well, yield a little. And I remember the verse of Scripture, the one whom a father loves, he disciplines. So I get to the top of the stairs and I walk in the room and I close the door and that's those big crocodile eyes at me and says, Daddy, no. And I said, you know what, honey? You need to know this hurts me as much as it hurts you. She said, Daddy, I've got a great idea. Don't do it and both of us will be happier. So I stopped saying things like that. The truth is, it does pain the Father. It does grieve the Lord when we walk away from Him. He's saddened over the fact that we make a foolish decision and walk in the flesh. And He's our Father. He loves us. He cares about us deeply and profoundly. But His love doesn't exist as a solitary virtue. He's also just. He's righteous. He's holy. Let me show you an example of the Father's unconditional love. Deuteronomy chapter 7. I love this verse of Scripture. Deuteronomy 7, verses 6, 7, and 8. These words were spoken by Moses to the people of Israel, to the Hebrews. They have been through the wilderness. They are right on the verge of the promised land. He is delivering his swan song in this book of Deuteronomy. The word itself means second law. So it's a reiteration of the law. And he is assuring his people of the Father's love. Look at Deuteronomy 7, 6. You are a holy people to the Lord your God. The Lord your God has chosen you to be a people for his own possession out of all the peoples who are on the face of the earth. Now the verse I love. The Lord did not set his love on you nor choose you because you were more in number than any of the peoples, for you were the fewest of all peoples, but because the Lord loved you and kept the oath which he swore to your forefathers, the Lord brought you out by a mighty hand and redeemed you from the house of slavery from the hand of Pharaoh, king of Egypt. Isn't that great? Why does the Lord love us? Because he loves you. Remember when your parent, back to parents again, remember when your parents would say, I want you to do that. You'd say, why? Because I said so. And it never seemed to make sense. And I find it right here. Lord, why do you love me? Because I said so. In fact, there's nothing about you that draws me to you. There's nothing all that impressive, and I've seen you at your worst. But because I choose to love you, that is the sovereign act of God allowing his mercy to overrule his justice. Knowing we deserve the worst, he provides the best. And the people of Israel could remember over and over again, it's because the Lord chose to love them. On your way toward the New Testament, stop off at Jeremiah. It's one of the great prophets of the Old Testament. Just after Isaiah, you will come to Jeremiah. Chapter 31, verse 3. Jeremiah 31, verse 3. There we are. The Lord appeared to him from afar, saying, I have loved you with an everlasting love. Therefore, I have drawn you with loving kindness. I want to linger here just long enough to remind you of a hymn that was written based on this. George Wade Robinson, back in the 19th century, was so moved when he read verse 3, I have loved you with an everlasting love, that he wrote that hymn, Loved with Everlasting Love, led by grace that love to know. Gracious Spirit from above, thou hast taught me it is so. Oh, this full and perfect peace. Oh, this transport all divine. In a love which cannot cease, I am his and he is mine. Cannot cease. We're getting close to unconditional here, aren't we? It cannot cease. Before I turn to anything further, some of you are resisting the thought because you've not known unconditional love as long as you can remember. Tragically, some of you don't remember your parents telling you they loved you. Maybe it's been a long time since someone, another adult, has told you that they love you. I'll never forget, while I was a part of the leadership at Dallas Seminary, one of our profs had written a major work on the book of Leviticus. I mean, it was a mother of all books on Leviticus. Let me put it that, I mean, he wrote more about Leviticus than Moses knew. And we had a chapel service and we were honoring him. And I was so moved when I saw him standing there so humble, and the publisher was there and everybody, student body was sort of applauding. And I just stood up, and then people saw me standing up and realized I meant to. And so they stood up, and then they started applauding. And I walked up to the prof and I threw my arms around him. And I could tell by his response that was a new thing. And I whispered in his ear and I said, Dr. So-and-so, I want you to know how much I love you and respect you for your work. He wrote me a note that afternoon I wish I would have saved. I would be reading it right now because his words are much more eloquent than mine. He said, I want you to know that never in my adult life have I ever had another man to tell me he loved me. I was shocked. Shouldn't have been, but I was. I mean, I thought someone that brilliant, that capable, that effective in the classroom, surely there were people telling him they loved him. You need to hear today, God loves you. No, don't go there. I can just feel the resistance. You'd seen me last week. I don't care about last week, okay? Doesn't affect his love. The one who knows you the best loves you the most. God loves you. I mean, he never comes to the place where he says, well, that's it. That's the last time. Gonna take you a long time to get back in my good graces. Shame on you. No. Look at it again. I have loved you with an everlasting love. In your darkest times, when you are, not only feel, but you are most unlovely, you really aren't all that loving to others, he would write you a note at that moment and tell you, listen, I love you right now. I love you. This morning, he says, I love you. I know all about your past. I know all of the things you have done, should have done, didn't do. I know the regrets. I know all the dark side. I know all the secrets. I love you. I love you, and I remind you of that today. Tonight, when you turn in,
19: God is still saying, I love you. It's not a great thought. It's an everlasting love.

0: What we think about God is the most important thing about us. And today, Chuck Swindoll has given us something worth thinking about for the rest of our lives. God's love isn't sentimental, conditional, or fragile. It's everlasting, sovereign, and unshakable. And it's yours. 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
1: I came across a quote not long ago that I haven't been able to shake. It was from a man named John Allen, a Salvation Army saint who was near the end of his life. John made this shocking statement: "I deserve to be damned. I deserve to be in hell, but God interfered." That last part is worth repeating. God interfered. Wow, I love that more than I can say. Because that's the story of the cross. We were running hard in the wrong direction, and God stepped in. He didn't send a memo. He didn't offer a suggestion. He hung on a cross and bled and died and rose again. That's not a metaphor. That's history. And that interference has changed every life that's ever truly reckoned with it. Here's what keeps me up at night. Millions of people are still running the wrong direction, and they don't know it. They're busy. They're sincere. Some of them are sitting in church every Sunday, but they've never had a real, personal, life-altering encounter with the cross we proclaim. That's the whole reason Insight for Living exists. And here's what I want you to understand as we approach June 30th. When you send a gift to Insight for Living, God's Word doesn't just sit in a quiet studio. 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You are the one who sends it. 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The cross is going to reorient their entire life. Your gift makes that possible. Please don't wait. 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
12: It took me 4.5 years to get out of debt. 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It wasn't just going to happen instantly, and it may take time for couples to get into a better place financially. Be patient, put honoring the Lord first, put loving each other well second, put making a difference in the world third, and start to orient your finances that way. It may not change radically overnight, but eventually you'll be on a very, very good path.
11: Well, that's Matt Bell, and he joins us today on Focus on the Family with Jim Daly. We're going to be exploring some healthy habits for your marriage with regard to finances. Thanks for joining us. I'm John Fuller.
13: You know, John, money can be a really touchy subject within marriage and within families. 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So it's a very important topic. We come to this probably every couple of months. We try to do a program to help people with their finances. 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

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Get your Bibles ready as Pastor Ron's study today is in Romans chapter 11, verses 19 through

Verse 23 says, and if they do not persist in unbelief, the Jews, they will be grafted in, for God is able to graft them in again. You and I were grafted into the olive tree, though we're wild olive branches. How much more the natural ones? After all, if you were cut out of an olive tree that is wild by nature and contrary to nature, were grafted into a cultivated olive tree, how much more readily will these, the natural branches, be grafted into their own olive tree? And all they're going to have to do is believe, just like you and just like me. They don't have to go on probation. They don't have to explain all the things that they did. And all because God is a promise keeper. He promised Abraham. And then he says this, I do not want you to be ignorant of this mystery, brothers. Whenever you see the word mystery in the New Testament, the Greek word is mysterion, and it means something not previously revealed. Maybe there were hints, but not previously revealed. This is something that God revealed to the Apostle Paul, that he revealed to the rest of the world. And he tells us what this mystery is so that we will not be conceited. And then he explains, Israel has experienced a hardening in part until the full number of the Gentiles has come in. I don't want this to be confusing because it's important. In the Olivet Discourse, Jesus speaks of this very time. Luke chapter 21, verse 24, he says, they, the Jews, will fall by the sword and will be taken as prisoners to all the nations. We know that has already happened historically. Here's what he says. Jerusalem will be trampled on by the Gentiles until the times of the Gentiles are fulfilled. Now, the times of the Gentiles and the full number of Gentiles are connected, but they're different. The times of the Gentiles began with Nebuchadnezzar and Babylon invading and taking captive Israel, Jerusalem. And from that moment on, Jerusalem was under the control of Gentiles. Because of their continual disobedience, their willful rebellion against God, this was God's judgment on his people Israel. The times of the Gentiles, we know, will be fulfilled when Israel controls Jerusalem. Now, at the time of writing, of course, that's yet future. But see, we live in a time when we can look back historically. Because we know that in 1967, Israel recaptured control of Jerusalem. Now, what that means is that the times of the Gentiles have already been fulfilled. The reason that matters so much is because it demonstrates that we don't have much time left before Jesus returns. Now, I say that so often, I know it goes in one ear and out the other for many of us. But I want to say it again. We don't have much time left. We're very close to Jesus' return. That means the full number of Gentiles that Paul refers to here. It speaks of a finite number of non-Jews who receive Jesus Christ as their Lord and Savior. In other words, there's a countdown. I like countdowns. I like to know when something's going to start. You know, when you come in and you see on the screen, there's a countdown until the service starts. Well, imagine what it's like in heaven. The angels who long to look into the things of grace, I'm certain, personally, that they have their own countdown. Okay, this day, this day, this day. But in the times of Gentiles, when people get saved, they're looking and they're saying, hey, there's one more, one more, one more. Now, they may be looking at the finished number. I don't know. But here's what I do know. We're counting down quickly that moment when the last Texan is going to be saved and Jesus is going to take us to be with him. Now, consider that. The last one, if you're here today and you're holding out, shame on you. Please give your heart to Jesus. Wouldn't it be great if we could be out of here before third service? Wouldn't it be great? You talk about an altar call. Wouldn't that be great? Somebody gets saved and all of us are out of here. I can tell you, if you're the last one, you'd be the most popular guy in San Antonio, Texas, on our way up to be with Jesus. The point is simple. We're counting down to that number. And there won't be any more. Jesus is going to rapture his church and we'll be in the presence of the Lord. That could be today. And we don't have any promises. So,
If you're dealing with some things, get them dealt with. Stop making excuses. Stop dragging your feet. Do business with God. And that's why he says in verse 26, "And so all Israel," please highlight those two words, "all Israel will be saved. As it is written, the deliverer will come from Zion. He will turn godlessness away from Jacob. And this is my covenant with them when I take away their sins." Now, I just highlight the all Israel. That does not mean every individual Jew. This is a wordplay we've talked about several times in our study of chapters 9, 10, and 11. Israel means governed by God. So what it means is that those who are governed by God, those who whose hearts are right, those who are the elect of God, he knows through foreknowledge who's going to be his. When Jesus returns, they're going to come to him. Now, unfortunately, Zechariah tells us that's only one third of the individual Jews who are alive at the time. That means two thirds are going to remain in the rebellion and reject Jesus Christ as their Messiah. We have to remember what we read in Romans chapter 9, verses 6 and 7. "They are not all Israel who are of Israel, nor are they all children, because they are the seed or the descendants of Abraham." So very simply, just because somebody's a Jew and they can trace their ancestry spiritually back to Abraham, it doesn't mean they're going to go to heaven. They've got to believe in Jesus Christ when he comes, sets his feet on the Mount of Olives. The whole world is going to see it. The Jews in Jerusalem are going to say, "Where did you get these wounds?" And he's going to say, "I got them in the house of my friends." And they're going to repent. One third of them are going to find that he really was the Christ all along. And they're going to join the family of God and be grafted back in. The great tribulation is going to result in this unbelievable harvest of Jews being saved. Moses, Elijah, the 144,000 evangelists will lead this great Jewish revival. Now, here's God's thinking behind this plan. Verse 28, "As far as the gospel is concerned, they are enemies on your account, but as far as election is concerned, they are loved on account of the patriarchs." Why would God love the people who refuse to love him? And God is saying it's because Abraham is here. I said earlier, you know, the angels are counting down. Do you think Abraham is bugging the Father? How much longer? How much longer? "Don't worry, Abraham, I'll keep my promise to you." Well, that's what's being described here. It's where we really begin to just touch on the height and width and depth and breadth of God's love. Though enemies of the gospel, they are also loved or beloved, the King James says, by God. How could God love them? It's because he does. How could we love stubborn, obstinate people? Because that same love of God is poured out into our hearts. The way God feels about Israel, please, please hear this. The way God feels about Israel, that same love has been poured out into your heart by the people in your life, even those that irritate you to death. And God wants you to love them. Now, I know we get to a place where we say, "I don't want anything to do with them," but you can't be like that as a believer in these last days. We can't boast over Israel, so why would we want to refuse even really difficult, even really terrible people in this life, why would we want to refuse them the same access to grace that you and I were able to take advantage of? Why would God hold so tightly? Well, verse 29 says, "For God's gifts and his call are irrevocable." Simply put, it says God doesn't change his mind. Now remember, Israel's on the witness stand, and Paul is about to close this first section of Romans. And what it means is that he won't change his mind about you either. As the enemy lies, as the enemy screams at you, "Oh, God's so disappointed in you, God's done with you, God can never use you," please understand, his gifts and his calling are irrevocable. He loves you, and you can reconnect. Just like Israel will be able to be grafted in, you too can be grafted right back in into the presence of the Lord. You can say, as David said, "Restore unto me the joy of my salvation. Renew within me a right spirit." That's what God is eager to do.
And all you have to do is respond. I hope that thrills you as much as it does me. You know, when I think of God's gifts and calling are irrevocable, it means that even if I blow it as your pastor, God's not going to change his mind about loving me. It means he's not going to strip me of the gifts and enable me to be your pastor. Now, it's possible that I could sin so grievously that I would forfeit the privilege of being your pastor, and I could never pastor again, but he would still use those same gifts in these last days. In other words, I wouldn't be put on the sideline. Neither will you. God's gifts and calling are irrevocable. You know, that's so important for us to understand, because we live in a time when love is just thrown out like dirty laundry. We get married and we promise God we'll love each other forever, and then we have a bad year or bad 2 years or sometimes a bad week, and we decide we're not in love anymore. We've got to be promise keepers, because our God is a promise keeper. That's what a real commitment of love looks like. Not like we say, well, I love you, and 50% of the people that get divorced in this world, saved and unsaved, break their promise to God. We need to keep our promises to love. Let's start wrapping up. Just as you who were at one time disobedient to God have now received mercy as a result of their disobedience, so too they have now become disobedient in order that they too may now receive mercy as a result of God's mercy to you. That's God's plan. Last time we read, God uses us to make them jealous. Jealousy evangelism, I called it. But in this particular case, it was God's plan all along. I'm going to extend mercy. If they won't receive it, I'll give it to you who are strangers. Hebrews calls it those of you who were far. Even when we hated God, he extended mercy. If for no other reason, we should be grateful to Israel, because their rejection of their Christ was the occasion that we could be accepted by God. For God has bound all men over to disobedience so that he may have mercy on them all. Great pattern for us to follow. We need to be merciful, men and women. That's why Paul breaks out in a hymn to close this section. Oh, the depth of the riches of the wisdom and knowledge of God. How unsearchable his judgments and his paths beyond tracing out. Do you ever think about, just meditate on the depths and the riches of God's wisdom and knowledge? Now, I know we think God has a suggestion box and we offer him our opinions and thoughts all the time. But think about it now. Isn't it silly in light of what we've been understanding? We serve a God who's so faithful, a God who's so tender, a God who loves you with a depth of love that you can't even begin to understand until we are in his presence. Well, then we ought to be men and women who trust this God. I was sharing with Paula this morning. We were watching Charles Stanley. We do that on Sundays before we come to church. And he was talking about not having a father. His father died when he was 9 months old. And he was saying, you know, I never had anybody call me dad. And he said, when my children used to call me dad, it dawned on me that I've never had that experience. Well, my dad was not a tender man. Wasn't a bad man, but he wasn't a tender man. I can't ever recall a moment when my dad said to me, Ronnie, I love you, or Ronnie, I'm proud of you, without there being a but and a criticism and a correction. There was never a moment of tenderness. And this God, the depths, the riches of the wisdom and knowledge of God, how unsearchable his judgments, that God became tender to me. He became my father. Who has known the mind of the Lord? Or who has been his counselor? Again, I know we give God a lot of counsel. God, I think you ought to do this, or this is what I think ought to happen. I remind you, I repeat, God doesn't have a suggestion box awaiting us in heaven. The mind of the Lord is
different than ours. His ways are not our ways. His ways are above, infinitely so. Above our ways, that means there's no value whatsoever in trying to figure him out. We just do what the Apostle Paul is doing with Israel on the stand. We consider everything that he's done for us. We consider his faithfulness, and then we say, yes, Lord. Those are the two words that never ought to leave your lips. Yes, Lord. And if you think about it, you can never use the word no and Lord in the same sentence. That's how urgent this is for us. God is faithful. He's been faithful. We can trust him. You've got to decide whether you're going to trust him. And if you trust him, there's no need, as I said, for you to give an opinion or to tell him what you think he ought to do or how he ought to do it. Who has ever given to God that God should repay him? A lot of times we approach God on the basis, well, I'm going to read my Bible extra, or I'm going to go to church twice this week, or and we think if we do good things, God is going to give us good stuff back. That's not why we should do good things. That's not why we draw near to God. We draw near to him just to be with him. In his joy, there's a fullness of presence, just to be with him. There's no other reason. We need to stop bartering with the Lord. Okay, well, I'm going to be really good. Will you bless me with this? We need to get to that place where we can say, Lord, if you do never answer another prayer, if you never do another thing for me, you've done enough and I owe you everything. That's a preview into chapter 12. For from him and through him and to him are all things. To him be the glory forever. Amen. Now with that doxology, with that Paul bursting out in worship, what do you think he's referring to? The riches of God's wisdom and knowledge. His infinite love. He's referring to the first 11 chapters of the book of Romans. Everything that we've already learned. We've learned from chapter 1 that the whole world is guilty of sin, and apart from God having a plan, we're all going to be lost. We've learned that. We've learned that men are without excuse. We've learned that we're justified freely by faith through his grace, and that happened at the cross of Jesus Christ. We learned about justification, just as if we'd never sinned. We learned about the process of sanctification. That's the process of being more and more like Jesus every day. We learn that even when we are struggling, as the Apostle Paul struggled in Romans chapter 7, there was a man, a person he could go to. Who can deliver me, rescue me from this body of death? I thank my God through Jesus Christ. We learned in Romans chapter 8 that there's no condemnation for those who are in Christ Jesus. Those of you who are living under the condemnation of the enemy, you need to identify the voice of God, not the voice of the enemy. We learned that if God is for us, who can be against us? And he came to that conclusion because just before that, we learned that God is in the process at this very moment of working all things together for your good, for those who love God and who are called according to his purpose. And behind the scenes, he's moving things in your favor, for you, not against you. We learn that nothing can separate us from the love of God, because through Christ we're more than conquerors, through him who loved us. And because he knows the enemy, because he knows the human condition, he offered Israel, faithless Israel, as the overwhelming evidence for all of these things. So this is where our lawyer would address the judge. You might remember I said at the very beginning, it's an interesting courtroom setting, because our defense attorney and the judge look remarkably the same. Jesus is the judge. He's also our advocate. Who can accuse us of anything? So what should our response be?
As Paul addresses the judge, Your Honor, he says, the prosecution and the defense rest our case. No need for any other witnesses. No need for any other doctrinal statements or conditions. I rest my case because I'm done. So what's our response? Romans 12. The rest of the book, from this point forward, is our response. Now, I don't mean this in a demeaning way at all, but I want to make the point. Starting next week, I want you all to come with your big boy and big girl pants on. Because how else can we respond to what the first 11 chapters of Romans has taught us? Paul responds in chapter 12 by beginning this way. He said, brethren, in view of God's mercy, that's the first 11 chapters. In view of God's mercy, offer your bodies as living sacrifices, holy and pleasing to God. The NIV says, I urge you, beseech sounds so much more urgent, doesn't it? I beseech you. Well, what's my response? Well, the only response is, Jesus, I give you everything. In fact, the King James continues that verse, Romans 12:1, with, it is your reasonable service. The NIV says it's your spiritual act of worship, or better, your genuine or sincere act of worship. You're reasonable people. Do you think it's reasonable for God to ask for everything from you? After everything we've learned in these 40 studies, do you think it's reasonable for God to say, now I want all of you, holding nothing back? Do you think it's reasonable or unreasonable? He says, okay, Lord, everything is yours. Everything is yours. And then he tells us, do not conform any longer to the pattern of this world, but be ye transformed by the renewing of your mind. And then he makes us a promise. Then you will be able to test and approve what God's perfect, pleasing, and acceptable will for your life really is. So that's where we go. Now I'm going to promise you, in these chapters from 12 to 16, you're going to be asked to surrender to some things and entities that you don't want to surrender to. But we've got to decide who is known the riches of God's mercy and wisdom and love. We got to make that decision. And because we're in the last days, because that last Gentile is out there somewhere, we need to make a choice. And we need to make it today. Tomorrow's not promised. We need to make that decision today.

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9: Thank you for joining us. As believers in our Lord and Savior, Jesus Christ, it is vital that we possess the mind of Christ. How do we do that? By consistently studying and applying God's Word daily. We are compelled to let the mind of Christ be in us and assures us that as the children of God, we can have the mind of Christ. 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
10: Just life to the point of death. When God permits His children to be attacked by the enemy, we must take comfort in knowing that God will never permit us to be tested beyond what we can bear. Always remember, whatever you're going through, God knows how much you can bear. God knows how much is enough. He will not take you beyond your breaking point. And always remember that when He is sending you through things, He's refining you. He's refining you. He's molding you. He's sifting your life. He's maturing you. He's making you more fit for the kingdom of God to do more services unto him. God knows how much you can bear. 1 Corinthians 10:13 says, no temptation has overtaken you that is not common to man. God is faithful that he will not let you be tempted beyond your ability. But with the temptation, this is not temptation to sin. Don't get that mixed up now. This is time of testing. It is for spiritual development. You know, but with the temptation, the test, he will also provide the way of escape that you may be able to endure it. Victory over Satan and sin is a sure sign that we have been born again. Victory.

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5: Listen to people and the media and the politics and the stuff, and they can't rejoice. And they can't, and what God is doing in the life of his church. Verse 19, we know that we are from God. And the whole world lies in the power of the evil one. Beloved, those without Christ are children of the devil. The evil one who is of the devil and are under his power. There are people all around you. You have friends that are under the power of the evil one. There are people in here who think they're saved, but they are under the power of the evil one. You have relatives that are under the power of the evil one. There are professors in high places who are under the power of the evil one. The celebrities are under the power of the evil one, using their influence to control. When a Christian has been born again, he no longer is under the power and control of Satan, but is under the lordship of Jesus Christ, who gives us power to be victorious over the evil one. Whereas Satan has this world system under his power and under his control. Listen, I want you to hear this black ball-headed preacher well. You are either a child of God or you're a child of the wicked one. Did you get what I said? You're either a child of God or you're a child of Satan. The real question is, whose child are you? The power of Satan over his children cannot be broken apart from trusting Christ alone as their personal savior. You all, everyone in here is somebody's child. Somebody, whose child are you? Are you a child of the living God or you a child of Satan, the wicked one, the evil one? Number three, we must know that the Son of God has already come. That's a truism we must know. We must know that the Son of God has already came. He came when he was born in Bethlehem of Judea, but yet he's coming back again. Amen. Verse 28 says, and we know that the Son of God has come and has given us understanding. When you trust God and when you read his word, he gives you spiritual understanding. You can rejoice when God has moved. You can rejoice in what God is doing in your life. You can rejoice in being set free. You can rejoice that you have understanding from God, that you have spiritual insight from God, to the extent that you can hear like you've never heard before. You can see on a whole nother spiritual dimension that folk cannot even see. And that's why they oftentimes contest what you say, because they're not at your level. That's the problem. They're not at your level because they don't know the Bible and they don't internalize the Bible. So they take issue with you in their biblical illiteracy. Look how quiet it got then. Can you swap? Now that's spiritual spinach. That's spiritual spinach. You don't have to say amen. It's the truth whether you say amen or not. I say it again, since you're having problems with it. Let me just say it again. You better say move on, Pastor. You better say amen so I can move on. Verse 28 says, and we know that the Son of God has come and has given us understanding. Say understanding. Understand. And some Christian got bad understanding. Think bad. Think like the culture. You allow politics to mess you up. It's sickening how you have succumbed to the ideologies in this world satanic system of operation.

You're not going to get this on Our Witness News. Spiritual understanding. Say spiritual understanding. That comes from God. That's, you know, God was contact. They took issues with Christ. I expect folk to take issue with me. I expect folk to get mad at me. I don't expect everybody to kiss me every time I preach. I don't expect that. I don't expect, will you preach a good message? No, you don't like it. You're not going to say it. I don't, matter of fact, I don't need your approval. The Lord just gave me that. That's not on the paper. I don't need your approval. I don't need your approval. You say, well, you know why? Because all I need is approval from God. I'm so serious about this. Y'all have allowed the lies of this world system to take away your joy, and you can't even rejoice in what God is doing. We must know that Jesus Christ has already come, and when we believe and receive him, he opens blinded eyes to understand the gospel. When we receive Christ, he opens our spiritual blinded eyes and give us salvation. When we're saved, he gives us spiritual illumination as you read the word, hear the word, and he gives you spiritual enlightenment. Say spiritual enlightenment. He opens your minds so that you can see. And you know when he does that? He don't do that just for you, but he wants you to be able to inculcate that in the lives of your children and your grandchildren and your neighbors and your relatives to impact the sphere of those around you. Number four, we must know and believe that God is the only true God and eternal life. We must know and believe that Christ is the only true God and eternal life. The only way to possess salvation and live the victorious Christian life is to believe that Christ is the only true God and eternal life. Allow me to say that again. We must know and believe that Christ is the only true God and eternal life. The only way to possess salvation and live the victorious Christian life is to believe that Christ is the only, say only, true God and eternal life. He said, where do you get that from? Verse 20b, so that we may know him, the Lord Jesus, who is true. He's the God of truth. And we are in him who is true, and in his son, Jesus Christ. He is the true God and eternal life. Beloved, if you doubt or do not believe that Jesus is the God of truth, the Son of the living God, and the only provider of eternal life, then you are lost and you are in spiritual danger of heading to a Christless eternity in hell if you don't believe Jesus is the true God and is the author of eternal life. We must know Satan's agenda for our lives. I said again, we must know Satan's agenda for our lives, one of which is to confuse believers at the point of their salvation. If he can get you to doubt the least little bit that Jesus is the only true God and eternal life, and that life, spiritual life, only comes through him, you will struggle at the point of salvation. You will waver on your salvation. You will be confused at the point of your salvation and not have the ability to gain spiritual traction to live the victorious Christian life. Satan desires to persecute. You know what he wants to do to you? I want you to hear me well. Satan desires to persecute you. He desires to tempt you. He desires to test you. He's an accuser of the brethren, so therefore he desires to accuse you and to use his influence and power to accomplish his evil and diabolical plan against your life. And mine even more, because I lead and I'm the shepherd of this flock. You think he's coming at you and Satan give you some bad days? He's giving me and my wife even worse, because we're operating at a different spiritual dimension. You understand? That's why you're supposed to pray for me. I don't know. One last time, I stopped the message there. Let me ask you a question. Are y'all? Let
How many of y'all are praying for my wife and I? Let me see. That's good. You need to pray for me. You know why? Because I need prayer. This is not an easy day to give leadership to people. It's really not. Shepherding God's people is not for wimps. It's not for cowards. And it's a difficult day. It is an evil day. Do you know what they did to people who just said what God said? They persecuted Jeremiah. They persecuted Ezekiel and Isaiah. They beheaded Paul. You know, they crucified Jesus. And you think Satan's not going to mess with your pastor? And furthermore, you think Satan's not going to mess with you? That's why we need to be a united front. We don't have time to be mad at each other, holding grudge against one another, fussing and fighting over stuff that has no eternal significance. We have to be a united front, standing together in the unity of the Spirit with the whole armor of God and fighting that devil together. But you know what? We can't fight the good fight together. Many churches are not of the same mind. That's a whole nother. I got a message. You wait. It's already developed. I just don't know when I'm going to preach it. I got a message on the mind of Christ. I just can't wait till I release it. It's already there. It's been done. I'm just saying, God, when do you want me to preach it? I'm just trying to decide. Lord, got to give me wisdom of when to preach the mind of Christ. We can all be here and have such different minds. I mean, we wash by the same blood, we're going to the same heaven, but we got different minds. We agree on so little, but we all going to heaven anyhow. Why can't we think in the unity of the Spirit? I can't wait to deal with that later on. He inflicts pain. Satan afflicts sufferings. He calls you to be puffed up in pride. He moves you to start stuff. He moves you to doubt God. He moves you to create confusion. He moves you to throw rocks and hide your hand. Even though this is our Father's world, Satan knows that his time is short and he is desperately at work trying to keep this world held captive under his power and influence. Beloved, you must know without a doubt that you have been born again. Life is too short, the world is too dangerous, and Satan is too busy for you to be unsure about your salvation, insecure about your salvation, wavering on your salvation, and wondering if you are really saved. Then number five, we cannot live the victorious Christian life until we abstain from idolatry. We cannot live the victorious Christian life until we abstain from idolatry. Verse 21 says, little children, keep yourselves from idols. What a big statement. Don't you run past that. Little children, keep yourselves from what? Idols. Believers must guard against embracing and holding on to a false theology about God, which leads to idolatry. When you embrace a false theology about God, it leads inevitably to idolatry. You say, well, what is an idol? Let me not leave you wondering. An idol is anything that usurps the place of God in the heart of his children. An idol is anything that usurps the place of God in the heart of his children. Idolatry is putting anyone or anything ahead of God. It's to put anyone or anything ahead of God. That's idolatry. What is it? It is to love and to have an affection
for the things of this world above Christ who created it all. Let me say that again. It is to love and have an affection for the things of this world above Christ who created it all. You have become idolatrous when you have a sinful attachment to people. Did you get that? Some of y'all can't live without people. Well, let me call her. Let me call him. You let me call my relative, my sister. She'll know the answer. Well, God knows the answer. See, I got to read this. I got to see what the book. I got to. Don't you dare put other relationship before Jesus. Trust in the Lord and lean not to your own understanding. In all your ways, acknowledge not your auntie, not your uncle. Not all these people. I'm not saying they're not wise, and I'm not saying they can't give you a good word, but you can't totally rely on them. One day they might be in a bad mood. They might give you an emotional answer. You have become idolatrous when you have a sinful attachment to people. Some of y'all can't do without each other. You text each other all day. With you. Some of y'all talk to you. You have relationships that you interact with way over and above the true and living God. You can't go without talking to them, and you haven't talked to God all day. Oh, don't get me talk. Let me go on. You have become idolatrous when you have a sinful attachment to people. You have a sinful attachment to places. There are certain places some Christians keep going knowing they ought not go there. You know why some folk get killed? They're in the wrong place. At least if I get killed, Lord, let me be in the right place. Let me at least be in H-E-B, church, Costco, car wash. Don't let me get killed in a strip club. Come on. Some of y'all, well, you expect to get shot up if you out there 3 o'clock in the morning. Drunk with crazy folk, won't go home. Why are you not at home? Go home. Go home. Go home. A lot of folk are dead. They just didn't go home. You addicted to certain places. You gotta go there. You gotta go. You addicted to things. Because they bring you more pleasure than God, the God who saved you. Beloved, whatever controls your life becomes your God. Did that get by you? Whatever controls your life becomes your God. What can that be? Your house? Your land? Your pet? Pets? Your car, your job, your position, your career, your schedule, your children, your hobby, your sports, your politics, your money, your comfort, your physical appearance, your muscles, your beauty, your sex, your food, your astrology, people, relationships, television, social media, and cell phones, to name a few. When we get to know the only true and living God, a cheap substitute just won't do. It is only befitting that John concludes his epistle admonishing believers of the danger of idolatry. Not only is it a violation of God's commandment, it is also a subtle strategy that Satan uses to entice, to tempt, and to take control of God's children. Exodus chapter 20, verses 1 through 5b says, "And God spoke all these words, saying, I am the Lord your God who brought you out of the land of Egypt, out of the house of bondage. You shall have no other gods before me. You shall not make for me yourself a carved image, any likeness of anything that is in heaven above,
or that is in the earth beneath, or that is in the water under the earth. You shall not bow down to them nor serve them, for I, the Lord your God, am a jealous God. Why is he jealous? He said, I saved you. I died for you. I rose for you. And you're going to forsake me for some little wimpy thing? He said, God is insulted. So many saints are committing spiritual adultery. 1 Corinthians 10:14 says, therefore, my beloved, flee from idolatry. In closing, we honor, worship, and glorify Christ when we live, apply, and are governed our lives by these non-negotiable truths. Let me say that again. We honor, worship, and glorify our Lord when we live, apply, and govern our lives by these non-negotiable truths. You cannot live the victorious Christian life having it your way. You must be intentional about yielding your life to Christ and his word to bear spiritual fruit and live the victorious Christian life to the glory of God. I pose a question to you. Are you living a victorious Christian life, or are you continuously struggling? Are you continuously experiencing defeat? Are you continuously living life without passion and zeal for Christ? Why don't you be intentional today and make up your mind and believe on the Lord Jesus Christ and then act on your faith by living up to his expectation for you? Not everybody else's, his expectations for you, which results in your living the victorious Christian life. And all God's children said, amen.

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6: 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In today's episode, Pastor Brian shares a message from Psalm 116. Just as the psalmist writes, we can cry out to the Lord, and he will hear our prayers when we face the darkness and shame of life. 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And while you're there, look for Pastor Brian's book, The Multi-Generational Church Crisis. This compelling book asks the question of the church, what could be accomplished in the name of Christ if we could better understand each other? Let's hear now from Dr. Brian Chappell as he shares the lesson, I Love the Lord.
5: When she was quite small, a friend of ours fell and was hurt. In the fall, she hit her chin, and the split was bad enough that she had to get some stitches. So she went to the emergency room and was pretty anxious, and the doctor, not quite wanting to do the stitches until she had settled down a little bit, gave her a pill to knock off some of the anxiety, a sedative that was small. But because he was a tease and thought it would be funny, he said to the little girl, now when I give you this pill, it is going to make you tell us all your deepest, darkest secrets. Then he went away for a little bit to let the pill do its work and came back. But when he came back, he hadn't forgot his joke, as he thought it was a joke. And so he winked at the parents and said to the little girl, all right now, tell us your deepest, darkest secret. And she turned red and began to tremble, and the tears came, and finally it burst out. Jesus loves me, this I know, for the Bible tells me so. Were it only so that in our deepest, darkest moments, the thing deepest in us that would burst out would be the love of Jesus. It has to be hard even for a writer of Scripture to talk about the love of God, and yet he does so. It's the opening words, I love the Lord. That may just be so easy to say to you that you don't recognize how strange it is, even in the Psalms. Only one other time in the Psalms does that phrase appear, I love the Lord. It is deeply personal. The Psalms, of course, are the Hebrews' hymn book, and so the phrases are so often corporate and formal. But here there's none of that. The psalmist just says, I love the Lord. And the reason that is so special is because the psalmist apparently does know the dark hallways of life when he says that. The dark hallway, after all, is described in verse 3 early on. The snares of death encompassed me. The pangs of Sheol had hold upon me. I suffered distress and anguish. Sheol is the place of the dead. I was so suffering, I was so much in anguish that it's almost as though death itself had already claimed me. My heart was torn. I was struggling so much, it was as though I were going to die. This man knows dark hallways. The question, of course, we have is, why would he say, I love the Lord in the midst of such a long, dark hallway? The answer is right at the beginning. He says the because in verse 1, I love the Lord because he has heard my voice and my pleas for mercy, because he inclined his ear to me. The image is of the Father God of the universe bending down and inclining his ear to hear a child. Some of you have been on a cave tour, Mammoth Cave or Merrimack Caverns. You know, there's that standard moment when the tour guide is taking you through the cave. They say, we want to show you what absolute darkness looks like, right? And far below the earth, what do? Turn out all the lights, turn out all the flashlights, and tell you not to use your cell phone. You want to find out what absolute darkness looks like. And as soon as it's absolutely dark, what do all the five-year-olds do? They go, Mom! And Mom or Dad leans down and says, I'm right here. I'm still here. The reason the psalmist loves the Lord in the dark hallway is he knows the Lord's hearing. He hears our cry, and by his word is saying, I'm still here, even in the dark hallway. Not only is the Lord's hearing described, but his heart is described as well. Verse 5, gracious is the Lord and righteous. Our God is merciful. He's righteous. He's right all the time and holy and good. But before his righteousness is described, we are told that he is gracious. He cares for those who are not right all the time. He provides for those who cannot provide for themselves. He is, after all, merciful. And that mercy is described in the verses that follow. Verse 6, the Lord preserves the simple, those who haven't got it all figured out. When I was brought low, when I'd not risen above the crisis, before I had all this fixed and solved, when I was brought low, he saved me. It is the great statement of grace that when we haven't got life all figured out, when we're a mess, when we have been brought low, when we haven't solved the situation yet, that God says, before you fixed it, I am loving you. Before you've got it straightened out, I care for you. What would that look like if you weren't looking at a psalm that's thousands of years old, but recognize that God is saying, I care for you even when you haven't got it figured out, when it's not something you understand, when you've not risen above the problems. John Leonard is a friend who wrote recently about his own experience. He described just a situation in a restaurant where he'd sat down and was getting ready to pray when the waitress came over and said, when you get our drinks, why don't you think of something I can pray about for you? He said she just looked frantic. You don't have to pray for me. No, think about it. What can I pray about for you when you come back? He writes, in a few minutes, she came back, placed our drinks on the table and looked around the diner to make sure no one was looking. Then she sat down beside me and said, "I've been on drugs most of my adult life. I've only been clean for the last 6 months. Would you pray that God keeps me clean?" And as she said it, her hands were expressive and the sleeve pulled back on her wrist, and he saw the signs of a recently cut wrist. She saw that he saw it. And she said, "And would you pray that God could keep me happy?" And he said, "I can pray for that." Is it right? Should he pray for that? Drugs for so long, taking your own life, unhappy. Of course he should pray for that. When does the Lord listen? To the simple who haven't got life figured out. To those who are brought low. They haven't risen above it yet. It's in the midst of the awful. It's in the long dark hallway that we cry out to the Lord. And the Bible says, and he hears our cry. The reason we can call out to the Lord in our own behalf or the behalf of others is we know it is not a God who is unwilling to be gracious. He is merciful. And the mercy is saying, "I will deal with the simple. I will deal with those who have brought low. You don't have to have it figured out. You don't have to have the solution. You don't have to have it all right. Just call out to me." And even if you're still in the long, dark hallway, God says he will listen because he inclines his ear and he has the heart to do so. The psalmist says what the response is. Verse 7, "Return, O my soul, to your rest." If God is really hearing, if he's really caring, then I can be at peace inside, for the Lord has dealt bountifully with you, says the psalmist. How has he done that? How has the Lord dealt bountifully with people even while they are in the long dark hallways of life? Verse 8, "For you have delivered my soul from death, my eyes from tears, my feet from stumbling." Here the psalmist is looking back. We don't know the crisis. We don't know the situation. But he says somewhere there has been a deliverance. And so recognizing God's affirmation of having heard his cry, he says, I even in the dark hallway, can be at rest, my soul at peace. It may help you to recognize that even though we don't see the particular crisis of the psalmist, we know that what he must be thinking about to some extent. He says in verse 7, "We will return to rest." Do you remember what God called Canaan to the people of Israel? When they had been laboring in slavery for 400 years in Egypt, he said, "I will take my people to Sabbath land." What does Sabbath mean? Rest. I will take my people to rest. It may help you to know that this particular Psalm 116 was one of four Psalms that the Israelites read during their Passover celebrations for thousands of years as they thought back to God's release from slavery that had lasted for 400 years. God will give us rest. He has delivered us, our eyes from crying, our feet from stumbling. He has given ourselves life in the land of the living. The reason they read the psalm was they recognized God had showed himself faithfully, at least corporately. That they could repeat over and over again, he hears. It may not be the timing that we understand. It may not be the way that we understand. But he hears, he inclines his ear, and he has a heart that is gracious. Even when we have rebelled, even when we've turned away from him, he will hear us. And he will do what is best. Even in this long, dark hallway.
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8: may seem hard for younger Christians to believe, but people over 50 were raised during an era when 90% of Americans identified as Christian. These older believers were once part of a majority group that understood the mission of the church was to take control of our culture, to halt its evils. 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

0: He will hear us. And He will do what is best, even in this long, dark hallway. As you think of what that may mean, it strikes us as quite hard at times to recognize that God would hear, but the grace keeps being pushed by the psalmist. One of the most remarkable statements is verse 10. The psalmist who has said, "The Lord has delivered me," nonetheless says, verse 10, "I believed. Even when I spoke, I am greatly afflicted." You hear the words? I believed, but coming out of my mouth was, "But God, it hurts. I believe you, but I'm so greatly afflicted. How can I deal with this? How can I deal with you?" And the desperation of, "I believe, but help me," is so much in my mind echoing that of Mark 9. Remember the man who came to Jesus with a son that was not well, and he wanted Jesus to help, and Jesus said, "Do you believe?" And the man said, "I believe, but what? Help my unbelief. God, I do believe, but I hurt so much, I'm afflicted." And the despair even turns to doubt as you look at verse 11. "I said in my alarm, all mankind are liars. There's no rest. There's no assurance. People tell me about God and His care, and at some point I got to the state of just saying, it's all a lie. The hurt is too much. The affliction is too great. It's not real." And it's in the midst of that despair, of that doubt, that the psalmist says God inclined his ear and opened his heart and heard the cry. What amazing grace. "I love the Lord," says the psalmist. Despite my doubt, my desperation, my lack of understanding, I couldn't make sense of it and couldn't rise above it. And He heard me and helped me. I love the Lord. If it weren't on the pages of Scripture written thousands of years ago, what would it look like for you today? What would real life look like to know even in the dark hallway, God is listening and working in such a way that we can trust Him? Christianity Today this past month recorded the story of Tara Edelschick, not a name that I knew, but an amazing story. They wrote this, she first telling her own story. "The message of my childhood was clear and insistent. You work, you play, and you love hard, but at all times, stay in control. Because something scary is waiting to take you down." "I heeded that message," she said. "I went to a great college. I found the perfect job. I chose a wonderful husband. Weaker souls might need a God, but I needed no such crutch. I was in control." "That belief," she wrote, "was obliterated when my husband of 5 years died from complications of routine surgery. 10 days later," she said, "she gave birth to her first daughter, stillborn. I had a choice," she wrote. "Did I still want to go it alone, trying desperately to keep all the balls in the air? Or did I want to admit that Jesus had offered Himself so that I didn't have to be alone? To admit that I had little control, but was infinitely loved?" She said, "I had to admit that what I had fought so long, I was actually hungry for. I was hungry for Jesus. For the Jesus who hung out with whores, who wept with His friend when He died, who claimed to be the way, the truth, and the life. I didn't have to find Him or to explain Him or even make sense out of Him. I just had to say yes to Him." And she did. Years later, she remarried. She started a life and family again. And after bearing 2 sons and adopting a 3rd child who would have been the age of the one that she lost, she discovered that one of her Christian friends in another state had encouraged her community group, her prayer group, to be praying for Tara those years ago. The woman didn't even know Tara. She had just heard about her circumstance. She'd lost her husband. She'd lost a child. And so this woman prayed in her prayer group for Tara. Lost track of her, didn't know about her, moved to England. Years later, came back, and through a mutual friend, asked, "What happened to Tara?" The answer, "She got married." "Who did she marry?" "Jeff Barnison." "You're kidding," said the friend. Jeff was in the community group that was praying for her. When Tara heard that story, she was amazed. Her husband had been praying for her before he even knew her, and didn't know that he was doing so until the friend returned from England years later and told the connection. Tara went to work the next day and told her friends at work, "My husband was praying for me in this prayer group before he even knew me." "Wait," said one of the friends, "were you the one that lost the husband and the child?" "Yes," said the friend. "I was in that prayer group too." And then another friend at the lunch table said, "I was in that prayer group too." And then a third friend at the table said, "I was in the prayer group too." Tara writes her story, "You will understand. I spent the rest of the day crying. I had just learned that my husband had been praying for me before he knew me. Now I learned that 3 of the 5 women who are in my present prayer group today had been praying for me before they knew me. Piecing it all together, I wept and wept, unable to imagine the grace of it all. I was an agnostic widow living in New Jersey. A group of Christians praying in Massachusetts had been praying for me. They not only prayed me into the kingdom of God, but God arranged for them to include my husband and my now best friends who pray with me every week." She concludes, "These days I am in awe of how little we control, how ugly life can be, and of the beauty that seeks us out in the midst of all the horror."
1: Friends, I'm so glad you decided to tune in today and listen, and I would consider it a privilege to pray for you right now. Let's go together before the throne of heaven and pray for the Lord's blessing. 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We thank you for this great grace and pray in Jesus' name. Amen.
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0: Well, ride the Bible bus for 5 years and you'll be amazed at what God teaches you from His Word about what it means to believe on the Lord Jesus Christ and you will be saved. 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
11: God's still recruiting people, folks. 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And I've been reading through this book of Exodus. I've been back and forth through it several times lately. I'm going, oh, I whine like Moses. I do. Yeah, I agree, God. There's like a real problem over there. Somebody should do something. I'm with you all. Yes, I see the problem. 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
10: 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We're so glad you're here to listen. Today's program will complete the message we began yesterday. Here's Pastor Alan with part two of Seasons of Great Change.
11: Most of us know the first one, Exodus 3, it's the burning bush. The angel of the Lord appeared in the flames of fire within a bush, and Moses saw that the bush was on fire, but it didn't burn. So he said, I'll go over and see this strange sight. Why the bush doesn't burn up? It's my conclusion. It's not implicitly stated. But the next line, when the Lord saw that he'd gone over to look, he called to him from within the bush. In my imagination, at least, it seems that Moses may have walked by some other opportunities, but he didn't go to inquire. One of the things I would like to invite you to do is be a consistent inquirer of the Lord. Have the courage to say to the Lord, what do you have for me? Amen. What do you have for me? I don't want to just say to you, I'm born again and I've been baptized and I have the baptism in the Holy Spirit and I read my Bible and I'm not committing gross moral sins often. I want to invite you to something different. What do you have for me, Lord? What are you doing in the earth that I could pray for? What's close to your heart? I want to be an inquirer of the Lord. I do. I want to learn. I want to grow. I'm willing to be different. Amen. Church, when the Lord saw that he'd gone over to look, God called to him from within the bush, Moses. Did you know God knows your name? That'll make you nervous. Don't think about it too much. And Moses said, here I am. That's good old contemporary Alan. That'd be going, yeah. Yeah. What you need? I'm here. It's not going to last very long. God said, take your shoes off, son. The ground's holy. Sir. Amen. Yes, sir. And then God tells Moses very directly, very quickly, very plainly what he's about. Go, I'm sending you to Pharaoh. My people, the Israelites, I want you to bring them out of Egypt. And now Moses has a different tone. Who am I? Well, wait a minute. I mean, yeah, well, you just call him my name. That's me. That leading all those people out of the... Who am I? But I think when you encounter God, one of the things in my life is I'm very aware of my inadequacy. If fact, I'm not comfortable with people. I don't trust people in ministry that present themselves as overly adequate. I think an awareness of our inadequacy is an essential component for leadership in the body of Christ. It's Christ in us. On my best day, I can't heal a gnat's wing, and oh, by the way, neither can you. I can't change a heart. I can't do any of those things. In fact, when I coach people in ministry, whether at whatever level that may be, I always tell them that we sell a product that we can't deliver. That's a very humbling thing. That if God doesn't show up and do what God said he will do when you honor him, we are going to look like the village idiots. But here's the good news. I've been doing this a while. He's always shown up. Amen. So Moses starts this little interaction now. He's still a goat herder on the backside of the desert, a fugitive, a failure, a murderer. He's all the things. I mean, he comes from a torqued family. Moses' parents put him in the river in a basket when he was a baby. That's called rejection. And he's raised in Pharaoh's palace as one of the princes of Egypt, while his people are slaves. That's a dysfunctional beginning. He has an anger issue. He's a murderer. And he's a fugitive. And now God's calling him. And Moses starts out as most of us do. Yeah, here I am. What you need? I got this. How can I help? Remember when I was born, I thought, you know, God... When I decided to serve the Lord, I thought there must have been a sigh of relief in heaven. Well, now we got some serious talent. It wasn't very long before I realized there was a groan in heaven. Now we got a serious liability. You're going to let that knucklehead on this team? Who am I? Who am I? But it's not done. In Exodus 3, Moses said to God, suppose I go to the Israelites and say to them, just suppose I were to buy into this crazy scheme. And I roll up and I tell the slaves over there, the God of your fathers has sent me, and they ask me, what is his name? Then what am I going to tell them? I'm not prepared for this assignment. I hear you with all of your lofty language, but I'm not prepared for it. Listen to me, I'm not prepared. Exodus 3:19 is really not a part of God's invitation, but I thought it was so insightful, I left it in your outlines. This is a part of God's response. He said, I know the king of Egypt. I don't just know your name, Mo. I know the king of Egypt. I know him better than you do. Then I know he's not going to let you go unless a mighty hand compels him. In the midst of this recruitment dialogue, and it's going to go on through several chapters, God acknowledges to Moses his understanding of Pharaoh. Pharaoh's character is no mystery to God. Moses' understanding of Pharaoh's palace does not exceed God's. You and I want to reject God's invitations because we think we know more about our current circumstances than God does. God, I'm not going to do it. You don't understand. I mean, we may not say it out loud, but we're thinking it. I'm not about to say that's a harebrained idea. You don't understand how difficult that would be. I think God does know. Exodus 3:21. God said, I'll make the Egyptians favorably disposed towards this people so that when you leave, you won't go empty-handed. And Moses answered, what if they don't believe me or listen to me? What if they say the Lord didn't appear to you? These all seem like pretty logical complaints to me. I'm just going to roll up and say, I'm here to lead you out. Pack your bags. And God's not impressed by all of Moses' arguments. So now he gets down to the baseline, Exodus 4:10. Moses said to the Lord, I have never been eloquent, neither in the past nor since you have spoken to your servant. I'm slow with speech and tongue. Look, God, I appreciate the invitation, but I'm not talented enough for this project. I'm not that good. Pick somebody that's better. I remember when God invited me into the ministry, I hated public speaking. It was awful. I could read what was on a sheet of paper, but if it wasn't on the sheet of paper, I was stuck. My brain would freeze. It was awful. I thought, you have got to be kidding me. Except he didn't laugh. So when I read this, and Moses said, you know, I'm not very eloquent, and I don't talk that well. And God goes, yeah, I know. It's not about you. Shut up. In Exodus 4, Moses really gets right down to the kind of the grassroots of this. Moses said, Lord, please send somebody else. No, thank you. No, thank you. May I ask you a question? How many times in your life have you said no thank you to the Lord? See, God doesn't roll up most of the time in a burning bush. God rolls up with an opportunity. You have some sense that you could use your mouth or your voice or your talent or your time or your resources or something, and you could make an impact. And you go, no, thank you. I'm busy. It's inconvenient. This is inconvenient for Moses. His life is never going to be the same again. He's had his last peaceful day. No, thank you. How many times have we said no thank you to the Lord? I'm born again, I'm baptized, I'm filled with the Spirit, I'm a Bible reader, prophesying, demon chasing, praying for the sick, triumphant Christ follower. No, thank you. It's my calendar and my schedule and my life. We're watching the most precipitous decline in Christianity in the history of the church in this nation. And what's our answer? No, thank you. I don't want to get involved in public discussions. I don't want to engage culture. That's politics. It's not politics, folks. It's being salt and light. We got to engage the world in which we live. Do you really think if you're sitting on the bench doing nothing, waiting for the horn to blow so you get airlifted out of here, you're going to be received with enthusiasm? There's all sorts of parables about that attitude.
10: We'll be right back. But first, Pastor Allen wants to share a limited edition commemorative set to help you celebrate God's faithfulness to our nation.
12: Hey, we're celebrating this year the 250th anniversary of the signing of the Declaration of Independence. What a wonderful privilege we have. You know, God has blessed our nation so many good things. People say to me, well, our whole history's not good. Well, folks, you know, my history's not great. Your family history's not perfect. But you love your family. You love your children. 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It still is. Let's ask God to bless America again.
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11: In Exodus 6, Moses isn't done. Moses reported to the Israelites, but they didn't listen to him because of their discouragement, their bondage. The Lord said to Moses, go tell Pharaoh. So you talk to the Israelites. Now go tell Pharaoh to let the Israelites go out of this country. Go tell Pharaoh, let them go. That's the assignment. God didn't say, what do you think about this? Let's get together. Somebody get out a whiteboard. Let's chart some options. God said, you go tell Pharaoh to let these people go. And Moses has a response. Moses said to the Lord, if the Israelites won't listen to me, why would Pharaoh listen to me? I don't speak well. What's Moses saying? I don't have enough influence to talk to Pharaoh. Who am I? I'm the fugitive. I mean, we may have played together when we were kids. We were on the same soccer team. But he's not going to listen to me. Gee, that sounds like the kind of things that go through my head. Why would I say anything? Nobody's going to listen to me. Exodus 33. Moses said to the Lord, you've been telling me, lead these people, but you've not let me know whom you'll send with me. You've said, I know you by name, and you found favor with me. Well, if you're pleased with me, teach me your way so I can know you and continue to find favor with you. Remember that this nation is your people. Look, I'm leading your people. But I still feel like I'm on the outside of this thing. I'm not even sure who you're going to send with me. And oh, by the way, in the context, if you're reading it, they're already long past Egypt. I don't have the appropriate resources here, Lord. I got all these people and all this stuff, and I feel like I'm on an island. I'm the only Christian where I work. I'm in a school that's hostile to my faith. Have you seen my family? I don't have appropriate resources, Lord. Same chapter, verse 15. Then Moses said, if your presence doesn't go with us, don't send us up from here. How will anyone know that you're pleased with me and with your people unless you go with us? What else will distinguish me and your people from all the other people on the face of the earth? God, I could use a little validation here. I can use some more encouragement. How are these people going to know, like, we're working on this together? I don't know about you, but I'm reading these stories and I'm thinking, oh, yeah, I'm with Moses, Lord. Chapter 34. Lord, if I've found favor in your eyes, let the Lord go with us. Because this is a stiff-necked people. Forgive our wickedness and our sin. Take us as your inheritance. God, I guess you know this, but you gave me an uncooperative, difficult group of people. Just in case you hadn't noticed lately, God, this is not an easy crowd you hooked me up with. I mean, if you take a step back, Moses is struggling. I don't feel qualified. I'm not prepared. I don't have enough authority. I don't have enough influence. I don't have the appropriate resources. I could use a little bit more encouragement. I'm in the deep end of the pool and nobody knows you're helping me. Then I think about my responses to the Lord. Who am I? I remember years ago, I was still trying to figure out church, and my spiritual formation didn't take place in a church. I accepted the Lord in my parents' kitchen. I was baptized in the Atlantic Ocean in Fort Lauderdale in front of the Sheraton. At least in the formative years of my life, my spiritual formation, it was separate from church. I didn't understand church. I didn't value church. And so when I understood the Lord asking me to be a part of church, and I realized that Jesus said that he would build his church, and I said, oh, I'm in on that. And I did everything I could to find people that understood more about church than I did. I remember I was in California. I'd driven out there for a man that had one of the most, at the time, one of the most flourishing churches in the country. And he said when he got ready to plant a church, he got out a map of the United States of America and looked for the places of highest population growth. And he said, I planted a church in the county with the most rapid population growth in the nation. And I'm sitting there thinking, I'm an idiot. I'm a part of a church in Murfreesboro, Tennessee. Well, no, no. This was 30 years ago. It was a different place. And it never occurred to me to be intentional. I just was trying to say yes to the Lord the best way I knew in the place He put me. There was nothing strategic about what I was doing other than trying to strategically follow the Lord, which I would tell you today is a really good plan. But at the time, in the light of all that information, I was going, I was on the slow part of the crew. I didn't know God would make the place He planted me one of the fastest growing places in the nation. Amen. I got no credit for that. Who am I? The Lord will give you invitations, and if your answer is not up, no. See, God doesn't need us to be big or famous or influential or to go viral. He needs us to humble ourselves and be obedient. My circumstances when I got planted in this place where the boats had been burned, I had very few other options. I was just going to do this, and if something nice came out of it, so be it. Who am I? I made a list of my responses. I don't feel prepared. I lack credibility. It's not my gift. I don't really have the skills that are needed for that. They're not intuitive to me. I don't want to. I don't want to do that. I didn't like preachers. When I was a kid and went to church, preachers wore long black robes and vestments. And they stood behind these enormous pulpits. I don't ever remember seeing a pastor in a church smile. And I remember thinking, if I got that job, I'd get fired in 72 hours. Because on my good days, I'm a smart aleck. I lack influence. Nobody really cared what I thought. I felt alone. There wasn't adequate support. I didn't have enough encouragement. The difficult people. All the things that Moses said, it felt like my life. And I suspect it feels like yours. God doesn't need us to be significant. He needs us to humble ourselves and be obedient. He'll bring the significance, remember? He'll exalt you if you'll humble yourself. So I just want to remind you as we close, what God says about His provision for us. I gave you some verses. You can meditate on these. They will encourage you and strengthen you. Give some time. Maybe even memorize one or two of them. 2 Peter 1. His divine power, God's divine power. This is the fisherman, remember? He's a fisherman. He's not a rabbi. He's not a theologian. He's a fisherman, not the highest rung on the social scale. Jesus recruited Peter. And by the time he's writing these lessons, he has traveled the Roman Empire. God used him to bring stability to the emerging church in Jerusalem. Peter stood with John in front of the Sanhedrin, the group that ordered Jesus' execution, and says, you do whatever you need to. We will not stop telling the Jesus story.
13: Amen.
11: He's a transformed human being. It's not a part of the New Testament, but church tradition says Peter was crucified upside down at his request. He said he didn't deserve to die in the same way that his Lord had. 2 Peter, His divine power has given us everything we need for life and godliness. God, by His power, has given you everything you need for life and for godliness. Moses came from a dysfunctional family. He's a murderer. He's on the backside of the desert chasing goats. And God makes him into one of the most influential leaders in the history of humanity. And that same God has given you everything you need for life and godliness.
13: Amen.
11: Humble yourself and say, God, I want to serve you. I want to serve you. Ephesians 2. God raised us up with Christ and seated us with Him in the heavenly realms in Christ Jesus. I mean, I know you know me as a Tennessee and a hillbilly country kid. What you may not know is I've been seated with Jesus in the heavens. God knows your name. He's not ashamed to call you His own. Are you ashamed to tell people you belong to Him? Humble yourself. Hebrews 12, consider Him who endured such opposition from sinful men so that you won't grow weary. Because if you grow weary, you'll lose heart. You'll abandon the assignment. Consider Jesus. It wasn't easy for Him. He humbled Himself. And He became obedient. Obedient even to death, even a humiliating death on a cross. But then it says, God exalted him and gave him the name that's above every name, that in the name of Jesus, every knee will bow in heaven, on earth, and under the earth. And then Jesus called you. Who am I? Well, I don't know, but I'm somebody called by the King.
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0: With happy

nodding and saying, no matter what, anything goes, because I love you. That wouldn't be love. That wouldn't be good for us. That is not an accurate understanding, in spite of what you may have learned or been taught. We're going to discover today what it means to say that God is love. In 1 John chapter 4, we read a statement that is just three words, and you may have heard them throughout your religious life or spiritual life. 1 John 4, verse 7, verse 8, you will read, God is love. Verse 8 concludes with the three words, God is love. That means this: He personifies unconditional love. Love permeates who He is and everything He does. His love is spontaneous. It is sacrificial. It is consistent. It is self-giving. It is active. It is full of understanding, but it is not absent from His other characteristics. You see, not only does 1 John tell us that God is love, verse 8, as well as verse 16 of this fourth chapter, back in chapter 1, I want you to notice in verse 5, we read, this is the message we have heard from Him and announced to you, that God is light. There's another three words to compare or contrast with God is love. The one who is loving, consistently, unconditionally loving, is also the God of light. And you will read at the end of the verse, in Him there is no darkness at all. That means not a trace of darkness, not a touch, not a hint, not a particle of unholiness or impurity. God is holy, God is just, God is pure, God is full of splendor, God is light. We must keep these two thoughts in balance. The one who is love is also light. His love reaches out, seeks us, and desires us. His love tempers His justice and His righteousness. His love prompts His grace to us. His love must never be separated from His other characteristics. It is an attribute of our Heavenly Father, and so I would add to my statement another word. What we think about God's love is the most important thing about us. We're all members of a family. You came from a family. Perhaps you have married and come into another family as well. Perhaps you've never married, or you're not now married. The point is, we understand family. So we understand the love in a family. Let's take you who are married. Perhaps I should say those of us who are married. We who are married have relationship with another individual like no other person on this earth. We love them, we want to believe, unconditionally. And sometime we will even say that. The fact is, our love has limits. And sometime, as we have learned in these last few years, our love has to get tough. There are boundaries you don't cross, even though you are unconditionally loved. A wife would never say to her husband as he's on his way to a sales meeting in another city, hey, anything goes, sweetheart, no matter what you do, I love you. Whoa! Not anything goes. She says to him, in effect, my love for you is deep, and I believe in you, therefore I know you'll remain faithful to me. There's a limit on that love, and it's balanced by the reminder that there needs to also be faithfulness. How about a parent's love for a child? Let's go there. We're all the children of someone. We have a father. We have a mother. Your mother or father may still be with you, maybe have gone, but you have a memory of being reared in the home of your parents. Leave 1 John and go to Hebrews chapter 12. Back a few books. Hebrews 12 will talk about the love of a father. And you will see love at work in a surprising way.

0: What we think about God is the most important thing about us. And today, Chuck Swindoll has given us something worth thinking about for the rest of our lives. 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
1: I came across a quote not long ago that I haven't been able to shake. It was from a man named John Allen, a Salvation Army saint who was near the end of his life. John made this shocking statement: "I deserve to be damned. I deserve to be in hell. But God interfered." That last part is worth repeating. God interfered. Wow. I love that more than I can say. Because that's the story of the cross. We were running hard in the wrong direction, and God stepped in. He didn't send a memo. He didn't offer a suggestion. He hung on a cross and bled and died and rose again. That's not a metaphor. That's history. And that interference has changed every life that's ever truly reckoned with it. Here's what keeps me up at night. Millions of people are still running the wrong direction, and they don't know it. They're busy. They're sincere. Some of them are sitting in church every Sunday, but they've never had a real, personal, life-altering encounter with the cross we proclaim. That's the whole reason Insight for Living exists. And here's what I want you to understand as we approach June 30th. When you send a gift to Insight for Living, God's Word doesn't just sit in a quiet studio. 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You are the one who sends it. 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The cross is going to reorient their entire life. Your gift makes that possible. Please don't wait. 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
11: When tempted, no one should say, God tempting me. 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
11: I don't have to tell you that every one of you, every believer in the Lord Jesus Christ, face crucial decisions every single day. Many decisions. Why? Because every day, the enemy of your soul has pointed at you an unseen weapon, pointed at your heart and pointed at your mind. Every day, he is tempting believers to quit and drop out of the marathon of faith. Every one of us knows that temptation. What is that temptation? Listen very carefully. The greatest temptation of all is whether we acknowledge our sin and confess it, or deny it and rationalize it. And I'd always love to tell the story where the kid was always eating cookies before dinner time, and his mother kept telling him not to do it, but he kept eating. I said, "So, Mom, the devil made me do it." So she said, "Okay, here's the deal. Next time the devil tempts you to eat cookies before dinner, just say what the Bible said. Get behind me, Satan." So sure enough, a few days later, she goes to the neighborhood and visiting and comes back at before dinner time, and cookie jar was empty. She said, "Bobby, did not tell you that when the devil tempts you, say, get behind me, Satan?" He said, "Mom, I did. And as soon as he got behind me, he pushed me straight into the cookie jar." I know we can laugh at this, but I'm going to tell you right now that we as adults do the same thing. Every time we eat the forbidden fruit, what do we say? "It's my parents' fault, and it's my wife's fault, it's my husband's fault, it's my boss's fault, somebody's fault." The list goes on. And it all began in the Garden of Eden, when God confronted Adam about his sin. What did he say? "Sorry, Lord, I abdicated my spiritual responsibility, my headship of the home. I am so sorry, Father, I fell in this trap and I'm..." Did he do that? The courageous man blamed his wife. "My wife made me do it." And when God confronts Eve, what did she say? "The devil made me do it." And ever since that time, this false response to sin and shame and guilt has been repeated in every heart. In every heart. "I just couldn't help it. She drove me to it. I was lonely and I needed someone. I needed money and I just had to do this. Anyone in my situation would have done the same thing." And my goodness, never stops. But did you know that actually God is the one who gets the lion's share of blame? "God, allow me to be in this situation. God did not stop me." He could have stopped me, but he didn't. "God created me with these lustful desires in my heart. God allowed me to be tempted. It's God's fault, really. It's God's fault for giving me free will." That's basically the vast majority in our culture. The other extreme is people who beat themselves to death with guilt. Some are real guilt, but most times it's false guilt. Let me give you an example. Parents who have raised up their children in a Christian home, to the best of their ability, they imparted to them biblical principles to live by. They try to model their lives to their children. But one of them goes into a rebellion stage. He rebels against God. He rebels against his parents' teaching. He rebels against all the things that he or she knows to be the truth. What happened in some of these extreme circumstances? Parents beat themselves up. "Maybe I should have done this. Maybe I shouldn't have done that. Maybe I should have said this. Maybe I should..." And constantly beating themselves up, and on and on and on. Now, whether the guilt feelings you suffer deserved or not, and whether these guilt feelings you suffer authentic or not, listen to me, this is a spiritual sickness and needs to be dealt with spiritually. God wants to deliver you from shame and fear of guilt and sin. That's what he came from heaven for. The scripture is very clear. We should not live a life that is mired with guilt, real or false. Jesus Christ came from heaven, died on a cross, shed his blood, rose again on the third day, so that he might deliver us, not just from sin, but guilt. Now, book of James, verses 13, 14, and 15. When tempted, no one should say, God tempting me. For God cannot be tempted by evil, nor does he tempt anyone. But each one is tempted when he is dragged away by his own evil desire and enticed. And after the desire is conceived, it gives birth to sin. And sin, when it's fully grown, gives birth to death. Yes. Beloved, temptation does not come from God. Can you say that with me? Temptation does not come from God. It comes from the enemy of your soul. Satan tempts us by appealing to our desires. And when our desires become uncontrollable, it becomes like a river in a rage. Now, the river is beautiful. It's magnificent between its banks as it flows with beautiful fresh water. But when it goes into a rage, it goes out of control. It sweeps everything in its path. And the very blessing in the river of the river becomes a curse. Sex is a gift from God, and it is to be used within those banks of the river of marriage between one husband and one wife. But sexual perversion is like that raging river. It destroys everything in its path. And the way Satan attacks us or tempts us is a double-barrel shotgun. One barrel is aimed at our mind, and the other one is aimed at our eye. And he's constantly going back and forth, the mind, the eye, the mind, the eye. In fact, that's exactly what he did with Eve. First he came to the mind, and he said to her, "Oh, what a beautiful garden you've got. Ah, I wish I could live in a garden like this. Oh, girl, you got it made." What is he doing? He's numbing the mind. He is anesthetizing the mind. And as soon as they get the mind anesthetized, what happens? He goes to the eye. Oh, just look at that beautiful tree in the middle of the garden. Not the thousands of other trees, but just that one in the middle of the garden. I bet the fruit is luscious. Oh, girl, let me tell you, the fruit is to die for. Pardon the pun, because she did die spiritually. And went back and forth, the mind, the eye, the mind, the eye. Eve says, no, you don't understand. That tree is forbidden. Oh, really? Forbidden? Oh, I suppose God just doesn't want you to have fun. He doesn't want you to take control of things. Oh, what a selfish God he must be. Forbidding you from something that's so good, so delicious. Too bad. He wants to keep all the good things to himself. What is Satan doing? He's bringing doubt to her mind about the goodness of God and the mercy of God and the fact that God has our best interest at heart. Here's something you must never forget. Satan could never force you to do anything. He cannot force you to do anything you don't want to do. Oh, he lures you, he tempts you, he worms his way into your thoughts. But he can never force you to do what you don't want to do. Amen. Listen, Eve made a choice. You and I make choices. To be sure, we like to pretend that we really are victims of our circumstances. We're victims of our upbringing. We're victims of our schools. We're victims of our society. We're victims, and we don't have a choice. Really? And that's why, in adult language, we basically go back and saying, "Hey, the devil made me do it." But resisting and fleeing temptation is the second evidence that you have saving faith and daily faith. If you claim to have faith, you contradict the very claim by always, underline the word always, or habitually falling in that temptation. And the reason I said always and habitually for a reason, because every one of us at some point, somewhere, sometime, we're going to fumble. And we do fumble. But I'm talking about the one who says, I just have no power over this. I'm just going to be its victim. Did you know that 20% of the Lord's Prayer, 20% has to do with power over temptation? 20%. Lead us not into temptation, but deliver us from the evil one. Listen to me. You pray this prayer every time you're tempted to fly off the handle. You pray this prayer every time you're tempted to betray your marriage vows. You pray this prayer every time you're tempted to go into pornographic sites. You pray this prayer every time you are tempted to use substance in order to numb your senses, and you will experience the power of God strengthening you to overcome. That's the second evidence of faith. Let me give you three principal ways in which Satan tempts us. He tempts us spiritually, he tempts us mentally, and he tempts us physically. How does he tempt us spiritually? By bringing doubt in our minds. Constant doubt. Does God exist? And if he exists, does he really care about your little problem? He's so busy running the world. And is the Bible really relevant for today? I mean, look at all these things that we don't practice that's in the Bible. Can the Bible really be trusted? Does God breathe? Is it really God's self-revelation? Are you really saved? And your sins are forgiven? And on and on and on. But he doesn't stop there. He goes into tempting us mentally. After he works us over spiritually, he goes into our mind and into our eye, just like he did with Eve. Listen, I'm going to interrupt myself here because it's important. That you win or lose the battle for your mind the moment you wake up in the morning. The very first few minutes of the day can decide whether you're winning or losing the battle for the day. It's like computer, you know, garbage in, garbage out. If you continuously feed your mind with false information, you're going to experience false results. If you continuously fill your mind with sinful images, your actions will be defiled. The battle for your mind begins at the first moment you wake up. You see, how you start your day will make all the difference in the world, whether you lose or gain that battle for the mind. The moment your feet hit the ground from your bed, go knee first. He said, what does that mean? Now fall on my knee. Well, before you do anything, the first hour of the day spent with God in prayer and reading of His Word. You will be amazed at the transformation after several weeks of doing this. You'll be amazed at the change that begin to take part in your life. He tempts us spiritually, he tempts us mentally, but he also tempts us physically. How? Oh, let me count the ways. You face frustrating situation, and before you know it, you flew off the handle. This happened just the other day. I was singing praises to God, and somebody cut in front of me. I'm confessing to you. I know you know what I'm talking about. You got a cantankerous boss or a cantankerous coworker said something to you that angered you and start swearing and cursing and you fall into sin. You might begin as a social drinker and then all of a sudden you see yourself fully addicted. You see an opportunity to cheat and you take it to the next level. But the most common physical temptation is when he lures us by somebody else other than your husband or your wife. How quickly we set aside our faith conviction. Listen to me. The Bible does not change because some pastor said it's changed. I'm telling you, the Bible makes it clear that adultery or fornication or homosexuality or any expression of sex outside of a marriage between a husband and wife is a sin and grievous unto the Lord. Hear me right. The thing is, Satan never gives up, constantly trying. I'm sure some of you are probably asking, I said, Michael, well, what's the difference between trials and temptation, or temptations and testing? You talked about trials and testing last time. What's the difference? I'm glad you asked, because I am anxious to tell you. If you have a pen, write it down. There's a world of difference between testing and temptation. Here we go. We enjoy temptation, but we detest testing. Temptation involves pleasure. Testing involves unpleasantness. Temptation is easy. Testing is hard. Testing says, sacrifice your desires. But temptation says, satisfy your desires. Now, James puts his finger on the difference between testing and temptation. Of course, in verse 13, he says, when we're tempted, no one should say, God tempted me. So what's the answer? Confession. Do you know when you confess sin, when you really own up to your sin, you're basically agreeing with God. God knows you did it. You know you did it. You might as well agree with God, because when you do agree with God, He gives you victory over it, and He forgives it. But rationalizing sin or passing blame will never give you victory. And that is why John said, if we say we have no sin, we deceive ourselves and the truth is not in us. But if we what?
12: Yes.
11: He will forgive us. Shifting the blame is an evidence that you don't have a living faith. What makes us vulnerable to temptation? Verses 16 and 17. After he says, God doesn't tempt us, he goes on to say, don't be deceived. This is important. Underline it. Don't be deceived. For every good and perfect gift is from where? Above. Do you know what the greatest gift? Next to our salvation, the greatest gift that comes from above? The Holy Spirit. God's own breath. God's own Spirit to come and to dwell in us, to empower us. And therefore, when you find yourself trapped in the grips of sin and pleasures and evil desires, it's because you don't value the gift of the Holy Spirit. Oh, you know about it. You read it in the Scripture, but you don't daily, moment by moment, allow the power of the Holy Spirit to fill you to overflowing. And it's not because you leak that you need the Holy Spirit more and more. But the Holy Spirit is a wind. And as the wind pulls the sail and pulls the boat, you need that Holy Spirit to direct you and to lead you and to take you to the right direction. When you don't daily yield to the control of the surpassing strength of the Holy Spirit, you'll fumble. You'll fumble. Far from tempting us, God gives us the greatest gift, His own breath, His own Spirit. Why? So that we may overcome temptation every time. So that we may be able to have victory every time. So that we may be able to flee temptation. Here's something very important I want to tell you. Because I know there are some Christians who think, yeah, Michael, I agree with you. Great, great. And they think that the Christian life is lived gritting your teeth. I don't want to be tempted. I don't want to be tempted. I want to be tempted. And they're living an uptight life. I remember back when I learned to drive, gear shift, and especially when you're up a hill and you don't know where you put, you know, the brakes or the, and the car would go down and you accelerate. And some people actually think that's how that you live the Christian life. No, no, no, no, my beloved friend. That's not how it works. In fact, that is why James tells us don't be deceived. D.L. Moody probably said it best, and I can't improve on it. D.L. Moody used to teach the classes of his students at Moody Bible Institute now, but one of his most important, memorable lessons is he would take an empty glass and he would say to the students, how do I get rid of the air? Get a vacuum and suck the air out, and everybody comes up with an idea. Finally, take a pitcher of water, and he fills the glass. And he said, the way you do it is you crowd the air out. Beloved, listen to me. That's how you overcome. You fill to overflowing moment by moment, constant surrendering to the power of the Holy Spirit, and temptation gets crowded out. You'll have joy. You have peace. You're relaxed. Not in your own strength, but the strength of the one who's upholding you with his right hand. You see, you will experience the joy of victory every time. Your temptation comes, you're filled with the Holy Spirit. I don't need this. I'm made for a higher calling. I'm made for the glory of God. And immediately, you're able to overcome temptation.
10: 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Now, as we close out this episode, I'd like to share a quick story from our team in North Africa. 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She writes, "My husband was recently saved after hearing Leading the Way and speaking with your staff. He then began attending a class at a church and was even baptized. He is growing in his new faith. I wish he had found Christ earlier because he is a much better person and our home finally has peace." Friends, the team in North Africa also shared that his wife, the one who's writing this, is not yet a believer. And yet she and her home have experienced the impact of the gospel, and she realizes that. 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So won't you partner with Dr. Youssef today? Here's the number, 800-337-5323 or ltw.org.
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13: This is Albert Mogler for townhall.com. A recent article at the Financial Times has received a lot of well-deserved attention. Its headline, "Why Birth Rates Are Falling Everywhere All at Once." These trends have been a long time coming, but at this point, the problems are cascading. If you want evidence, just look at Japan. Don Byrne Murdoch began the article this way, quote, "The demographic landslide defining our era is gaining speed and terrain. In more than two-thirds of the world's 195 countries, the average number of children born to each woman has fallen below the replacement rate of 2.1 that keeps population stable without immigration. In 66 countries, the average is now closer to 1 than to 2. In some, the most common number for children born to each woman is 0, end quote. This is simply astounding. The economic analysis is not irrelevant, but the economic analysis isn't enough to explain this situation. We're looking at a moral and theological crisis. A greater degree of urgency is absolutely necessary.
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20: 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If we're always feeling unhappy or dissatisfied, that's something that the Christ follower really has got to learn to control. You see, discontentment comes when our focus is not on the right things, when we focus on what we don't have instead of what God has already given us, or compare ourselves to others, or expect life to go our way. Our complaints overshadow the good things in our lives. So today, Pastor Jack teaches that discontentment doesn't stay small. It grows into complaining, bitterness, and sadly, a lack of gratitude. But at its core, discontentment shows a lack of trust in God and knowing that He wants what's best for us. So before we jump into the message today, I had a chance to sit down with Pastor Jack to talk about the message. Well, let's look at that. Pastor Jack, talking about the disciplines of discontentment, right? Is it possible to be content but still be hungry for spiritual growth at the same time? You know what I'm talking about?
0: Well, I mean, you know, it's a moving target, so to speak, because first of all, the Bible says Paul wrote to Timothy and told Timothy, godliness with contentment is great wealth. So, right. In other words, if our heart's right in the right place, it doesn't matter if we're rich or poor or in the middle. It doesn't matter. It simply doesn't matter because our contentment is found in God. Now, after saying that, let me give you the sanctified version of discontentment. Jesus said, if you drink of the water I give you, you'll never thirst again. Jesus said, if you eat of the bread of life, you'll never be hungry again. That's because He satisfies, but there's a sanctified discontent, meaning I'm satisfied in Jesus, but I must have more of Him. I hope that makes sense. The world, right. You can have all of the world and never be satisfied. You can have Jesus and be satisfied and yet hunger for more of Jesus, because now you know He is the very source that brings satisfaction to you. I mean, right. I wish Hollywood or Wall Street would discover the gospel truth about this.
20: Excellent. Good stuff, Pastor Jack. I appreciate you being here. So, disciplines of discontentment. Let's get into it.
1: Father, we ask that You'd bless Your word to our hearts. Right now, we ask in Jesus' name, amen. Well, church, grab your Bibles tonight and turn to boy number 22 in our series. 31-week series. We are in week 22 already. My goodness, it's gone by kind of fast, if you ask me, as we're looking at the Disciplines of Life series. The disciplines of life, and we've gone through so many disciplines, and we've come now tonight to discontentment. Matthew 28, 18, Hebrews 13, verse 5, we're looking at the discipline of discontentment. Why do I do that? As you turn to those two references, I was hoping to show you some YouTube broadcast of spoiled children. That's what I did tonight. I thought maybe I can show them something about. So I YouTubed spoiled children, and either A, they were pretty boring, or B, they were so bad I can't share it to adults. These kids going ballistic because they didn't get their favorite toy for Christmas. But what's my point? That discontentment can be a very volatile issue. Why do we have these feelings of discontentment? And listen, I'm going to ask you this question. It may sound like a trick question. Is all discontentment wrong? Is all discontentment bad? You might be surprised by the answer tonight. So as we look to this, Matthew chapter 28, our theme verse for the series, verse 18, as Jesus spoke to them, He said to them, all authority has been given to Me. You guys, that's a lot of authority. In heaven and on earth. Go therefore and make disciples of all nations. Notice that verse 19 is,

0: just for you.
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8: What if you're married to an unbeliever who wants to stay? Let him stay and grace his life and the life of your children with your blessing that comes from God. Well, what if he wants to go? Let him go because God has called you to peace. We'll witness to him. Don't worry about that. You have no idea that you're even the instrument. God knows and God will do it in his way.
9: 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As society continues to reject Scripture and redefine what it means to be joined in marriage, the institution of marriage is at risk of losing all meaning in our culture. So how should you respond to those threats? And how can you have a marriage that will not only flourish, but also serve as a testimony of your faith in a loving and holy God? John MacArthur is answering those questions in his series titled Restoring Marriage. Today's lesson spells out how your marriage can honor God and help lead others to salvation. So now, if you're able, turn in your Bible to 1 Corinthians chapter 7 as John begins today's lesson.
8: Divine guidelines for marriage. Divine guidelines for marriage. 1 Corinthians 7, 8 to 16. And last time we looked at verses 1 to 7. And we saw in verses 1 to 7 general principle regarding marriage. And what Paul said by way of a brief summary is this. Marriage is normal. Marriage is for the majority. So there is the general principle. Marriage is normal. Singleness is the exception. It's a gift of God. If you have it, then it's something you ought to hold to and cherish as a special gift from God. Now he takes that principle in verses 8 to 16 and applies it to four groups. Four groups. First group is the single people. Second group is the people who are married, and both are Christians. Third group, those married to an unbeliever who wants to stay. Fourth group, those married to an unbeliever who wants out. I say then to the unmarried and especially to widows, it is good for them if they abide even as I. It's good to be single. If you're a bachelor, that's good. If you're a maiden who's never been married, that's good. If you're a widow or a widower, that's good. There's nothing wrong with that. And good means beneficial, excellent, and just good. Second group. And here comes practical advice to those who are married to a Christian. This includes most of us. We have Christian husbands, Christian wives. Now, what does he say to us? Verse 10 and 11. Unto the married I command, yet it isn't I, but the Lord, let not the wife depart from her husband. And here he's simply saying Jesus already had something to say about it. Matthew 5:32, Matthew 19:9, and Mark 10, 11, and 12. All three of those passages, our Lord Jesus Christ says, stay married. Do not divorce. Notice, it says at the end of verse 10, let not the wife depart. The word depart is a technical term for divorce. Don't divorce your partner. You say, well, why would two Christians want a divorce? Well, in Corinth, you see, they were saying, well, celibacy is the only way to go. Once you become a Christian, you got to drop all the physical part and you've got to devote yourself to Christ. We will now divorce and separate and give ourselves to Christ. He says, forget it. Don't do that. Don't divorce. There is no divorce tolerated among Christians. And let me add a footnote, very important footnote. Paul here is not dealing with a case of adultery. That is foreign to his discussion. In cases of adultery, listen to me, divorce was allowed among Christians. So we've seen the single people and those married to a Christian, group three. Those married to an unbeliever who wants to stay, verses 12 to 14. Now, what happens in this situation is, let's say you've got a lady, and she says, you know, I've become a Christian, and my husband is an out-and-out pagan. What do I do? Can I divorce him and marry a nice Christian man? That's a fair question. And then further, look at this. Look at back at chapter 6, verse 15. This is what Paul had been teaching them. Listen. Don't you know that your bodies are the members of what? Christ. Shall I then take the members of Christ and make them the members of a harlot? God forbid. What? Know you not that he who is joined to a harlot is what? One body. For two saith he shall be one flesh, but he that is joined to the Lord is one spirit. Now remember what we said about that? The Christian is one with Christ, right? The Christian is a member of the body of Christ. If a Christian joins himself to a harlot, he defiles Christ, right? Can you see how the Corinthians would say, well, look, if I'm a member of Christ, if I'm one with the Lord, and I join myself to my pagan husband, am I defiling Christ? You see? That reasoning is possible. Wouldn't this be a defiling thing? If I would continue in this marriage, here am I, a member of Christ, joining myself to a member of Satan, am I not being defiled? Man, I got to get out of this thing. And maybe some very conscientious people really felt that way. Maybe they really did. What about a mixed marriage? What about it? Well, and there are several things to think about in a mixed marriage. Number one, mixed marriages are forbidden when they can be prevented, right? Verse 39 at the end says, if you're going to marry, marry only in the Lord. So the idea of a Christian marrying a non-Christian is totally in disobedience to Scripture. But what happens if you're already married and one gets saved? What does he say? Do I have to throw him out? What about it? Well, look at verse 12. To the rest, that is to those who are in mixed marriages, speak I, not the Lord. In other words, I'm not quoting Christ anymore. There is no previous instruction in the Gospels. Not that it isn't revelation. It is. To the rest speak I, not quoting the Lord, if any brother has a wife that believes not, not a Christian, but she is pleased to dwell with him, let him not divorce her. If you have an unsaved wife and she wants to stay, let her stay. Let her stay. And the woman, verse 13, who has a husband that believes not, if he be pleased to dwell with her, let her not leave him. God doesn't want everybody getting saved and saying, well, goodbye, Charlie, that's it for us. Go out and find myself a nice Christian fella. No. No. You know, it was bad thing in the early years of Christianity that the Christians were accused of destroying family relationships. A lot of pagan husbands were really uptight about their wives getting saved. You know, for a woman to change religion without her husband was unthinkable, but it was happening. And one of the things I was reading, and one of the ancient historians, Tertullian, was commenting on it, one of the things that the pagan husbands made a big issue out of was the holy kiss. And maybe the early church got a little carried away with the holy kiss. And one husband said, I don't want my wife going out spending all night at nocturnal convocations and paschal solemnities, creeping into prisons to kiss martyrs. Well, so there were some things that were upsetting. And I'm sure some Christians who didn't behave wisely had some problems in their mixed marriages. It would be difficult not to sympathize with some pagan husbands and pagan wives whose partners were not behaving as they should. But he says, look, if you have a partner who doesn't believe but wants to stay, don't divorce. Let him stay. Let him stay. You say, but wait a minute. Won't I get defiled? Won't this union defile me? Well, let's find out. Look at verse 14. Very interesting. For the unbelieving husband is sanctified by the wife, and the unbelieving wife is sanctified by the husband. Now, wait a minute here. You know something, folks. Not only is the believer not contaminated, but what happens? The very opposite. You say, well, will I be defiled by the unbeliever? No, he'll be sanctified by you. Fantastic. Instead of a Christian being defiled or made unholy, the unbeliever is actually made holy. Sometimes I ask a person, I say, do you come from a Christian home? No. No, I'm the only Christian there. Do you know how many Christians it takes to make a Christian home? One Christian. Say, what do you mean? Everybody else in the house is sanctified by your presence. Did you know that? You say, John, what do you mean by sanctified? That's a very strong word. I know it's a strong word. Sanctified means set apart. Holy. You say, but what's it saying here? Well, it isn't saying that the guy's automatically converted. It's not saying if a husband doesn't believe, he's saved anyway, just because he's married to a Christian. No. No, it isn't saying that, and it isn't saying an unbelieving wife is saved automatically just because she's married to a Christian husband. Well, what does the word sanctified mean? Well, this is what we call matrimonial sanctification. And what do you mean by that? Well, that's just a term to distinguish it from spiritual and personal sanctification. You become set apart unto God and holy when you believe in Christ. But just having been in a home or living in a home where somebody is a Christian has a sanctifying influence. Paul doesn't mean that the unbeliever is automatically made a Christian by marriage, but what he does mean is that the marriage is benefited and that everybody in the house reaps the benefit. It's a blessed thing for an unbeliever to be married to a Christian. Let it stay that way. Christian, if your partner wants to stay, let him stay and sense the blessing of God. Who knows? But what that sanctifying matrimonial grace might lead to saving grace, right? Now, Paul goes a step further, kind of supporting his point. He gives a little argument in reverse here. He says, else were your children unclean, but now are they holy. He's saying, if you were defiled by an unbeliever, then your children would be products who were defiled, right? And apparently, that's what some of the Corinthians are saying. You know, man, my husband is not saved. We've got to stop all sex relations. You know, we might have a half-breed. That's right. A half-Christian, half-pagan child. See? Well, what are we going to, you know, my husband is not a Christian. I can't subject my children to that pagan influence. Wait a minute. They'll be defiled. No. He says, look, here's a simple fact. Paul lays it down. Now are your children what? Holy. Your children, same word as sanctified. It should be translated the same as the earlier sanctified. Your children are sanctified by the same grace, short of salvation, but nevertheless a kind of gracious life, and the blessing of God is attendant on them. And if it's true that your children are sanctified and not unclean, then his reasoning goes backwards. It's true also that your spouse is also sanctified. Don't worry about being in a pagan home from that standpoint. If you're the only Christian there, God says that's a Christian home. So if you're married to an unbeliever and they want to stay, let them stay. Let them stay. Because that's to their benefit. Fourth group. And this will pick up everybody that hasn't been covered. Those married to unbelievers who want to go. Some of you have that problem. You got an unbelieving partner and he can't stand your Christianity and he wants out. Verse 15. But if the unbelieving depart, fight him. Is that what it says? Don't let him go. Ooh, we'll give him the gospel. Is that what it says? It says what? Let him go. You say, John, don't talk to me, call up heaven, you know. It's right there. If the unbelieving depart, let him go. In other words, this is where the unbeliever initiates the divorce. Let him go. Don't fight the divorce. Don't go to court and fight the, just let it go. Let, if he wants out, let him go. The word depart refers again to divorce. It is a technical term for divorce. The unbeliever divorced the believer, and the believer is told, let him go. Don't fight it. You say, don't fight it, but what happens to me when he's gone? I'm stuck for life. There's no adultery, and I can't handle that. No, you're not stuck for life. Look at verse 15. If the unbelieving depart, let him depart. A brother or a sister is not under what? Bondage in such cases. Do you know what? You are what? Free. Free from what? From bondage. The bondage of what? The only bondage that marriage has reference to. The bond of marriage. You're free. Free to what? Free to remarry. That's what he's saying. You are free to remarry. You are no longer under bondage. And the word bondage is the word that's used in Romans 7:2 when it talks about marriage being bound by the law to a husband. Marriage is bondage in Paul's vocabulary. And here he's saying you are free from that marriage. You say, yes, but my, you certainly couldn't remarry. Why? Doesn't say that. When God wants to say you can't remarry, he says it. Verse 11, if she departs out of a Christian marriage, she must remain what? Unmarried. But here, if the unbeliever departs and he gets the divorce, a brother or a sister is not under bondage in such cases. So the marriage is ended. You see, desertion is like adultery in its effect. It disrupts the tie. Don't fight it. Let him go. Why? You say, why let him go? Because God has called us to peace. You know, one of the benefits of being a Christian is to have a peaceful life, the peace of God, the gracious life. And you know that there's nothing that God needs less than constant fighting, tension, frustration, and turmoil in a home. A fighting, angry, quarreling home is not God's objective, nor people is marriage primarily a foundation for evangelism. Well, I'm going to hang on to that guy until he gets saved. You know, you'll just drive him right out. He wants to go, let him go. Let him leave rejecting Christianity, not hating you. But there's going to be one objection, because some conscientious Christian is going to say, now listen to me. If I do that, if I let him go, I lose the opportunity to see him saved. If I let him go, who's going to bring him to Christ? I lose the opportunity to bring him to Christ and salvation. So Paul deals with that in verse 16. He says this, for what do you know, O wife, whether you're going to save him? Or how do you know, O man, whether you're going to save your wife? Don't go on that premise, because you don't know that. He's not saying here, keep them so you can save them. He's saying, let them go because you have no guarantee you will. And in the meantime, you will destroy the peace that God intends to give. Let them go. Who saves people? Who does? God. And one thing that God has never really needed is quarrelsome, tension-filled, angry, hostile homes in which to save people. He doesn't really need that. He can do it without it. Let them go. Marriage is not primarily an instrument of evangelism. And to cling to a marriage which the unsaved is determined to end will only lead to terrible tension. It is God who saves. Paul answers the question, doesn't he? What if you're single? Is that good? Good. Be single. God's given you a gift. Be single. Use it for his glory. But if you burn, get married. But what if you're married to a Christian? What do? Stay married to him. Fulfill that marriage to the very limits, physically and in every way. Well, what if you're married to an unbeliever who wants to stay? Let him stay and grace his life and the life of your children with your blessing that comes from God. Well, what if he wants to go? Let him go, because God has called you to peace. But who'll witness to him? Don't worry about that. You have no idea that you're even the instrument. God knows, and God will do it in his way. And what is the upshot of all of this? I can only say it in closing like this. Whatever God has given you as your marital state, accept it as his will and maximize it for his glory. I could only think of one song when I was kind of wrapping my thoughts up. You know what it was? It was this. My life is yours, God. Here's my response. Have thine own way, Lord. Have thine own way. Thou art the potter, what? I am a clay. Mold me and make me after thy will. That's all. If you've chosen to make me single, that's good. If you've chosen that I should marry, that's good. If you've chosen that I should be married to an unbeliever who wants to stay, that's good. If you've chosen that I should marry and I'm married to an unbeliever who wants to go and he goes, that's good because I am free and maybe God has another for me. I don't know what God wants for you, but I know this, that his will is purposeful and will be fruitful as we abide in it. We're going to close in a minute with just prayer, but I want to say this. We assume when we teach the Word of God that the Spirit of God just sort of picks up the words and carries them to your heart, and that he sort of does a planting work. We were out yesterday digging holes in the ground and sticking plants in, and I thought about the Holy Spirit, how he just takes the Word and plants it. And I know that he's done that in your life today, and maybe in response to what he's doing, you're feeling some things inside, and you're saying, you know, I want to say, God, your will, your will, your will. If you need to pray, seek counsel about that. Maybe you just say, hey, I'm one of those unbelievers who needs to get on in. I've sensed some of the grace that kind of flows around Christians, and I'd like to be a part of it. Whatever the need of your life, if you're willing to say to the Lord, you have your way with me, whatever you want, we'd love to help you, pray with you, get you going the right direction. Let God have his way in your life today, that he might bear the fruit that he wants to bear through you to his glory. Thank you, Father, for with clarity and practical insight instructing us. And we do pray that we would be obedient to your will in all things. And we'll praise you in Jesus' name. Amen.
10: You're listening to Grace to You, the Bible teaching ministry of John MacArthur. Today's lesson is part of John's series titled Restoring Marriage. Well, friend, clearly the topic of this study has provoked plenty of controversy in recent years, and it still does. We asked John what Christians should keep in mind in defending what Scripture says about marriage, and here's what John said.
11: Well, let's be honest. Marriage is not under attack anymore in the culture. The war is over. It's not under attack. It's been conquered. Marriage has been conquered in our culture. Marriage is not an issue. In fact, there's probably more disdain from the younger generation in this culture for marriage than there's ever been in the history of our country. They don't even consider marriage unless there's some maybe lingering traditional reason for it. Most people cohabitate with little regard for marriage. And then you've got homosexual marriage and all the chaos that that brings. So, you know, from the culture standpoint, the war is over and the anti-marriage forces won the war. The danger is that because this war is over, that the church becomes accepting of that defeat. When the church has to rise up and exalt God and exalt his word, and that means to elevate marriage. The church, it seems to me, I don't know how long it's been that I haven't heard a sort of a mega church preacher say anything at all about marriage. In the first place, so many of their churches are filled with young people who aren't married, and other people who are divorced. Many of the young people that are in their churches are single, but they once were married, or they're living with somebody, or they were living with somebody. And there's this sense that we don't want to tamper with that because we're trying to win them over. We want to be, you know, this is more of this pragmatic approach to the church, which says we want you to like us, and so we don't want to offend you. And wow, if we start nailing immorality, sexual immorality, homosexuality, if we start elevating marriage and the sanctity and the beauty and the purity of marriage, we're going to drive the millennials and the young people away. But this is the opposite of what the church needs to do. It needs to rise up and proclaim God's design for marriage. The only hope for this culture is really families, godly families, they're the only hope for any kind of return to God, return to blessing for a nation. So that's why we're doing this series, Restoring Marriage.
10: 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Consider that in John MacArthur's lesson called Christians and Social Revolution. That comes your way tomorrow. 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
19: And thank you for joining us today as we continue our journey through this series we've called The Holy Spirit You May Not Know. And that title is the title of a book from which this material originated, along with the sermon series, and we're so excited to make this book available. It's quite a task to get the sermons done, the book written, and published in time for it to be on the air, but we managed to do it this time, and we're so excited because you can have a copy of this book right now. For a gift of any size to Turning Point, that's all you have to do is send a gift and say, please send me the book on the Holy Spirit. Do the best you can, but whatever the size of your gift, we will send you the book. And especially during this month when we're marshaling people together and saying, come on and help us a lot because we're at the end of our fiscal year, we encourage you to make your gift, and whatever your gift may be, ask for the book and it's on its way to you. We appreciate this opportunity to extend the ministry of Turning Point into your home through the printed page. The fruit of the Spirit. It is a wonderful truth. And we're about halfway through the list of these nine characteristics. We'll get to the rest of them in today's program. So keep your Bible close at hand. And if you're following along in the study guide, you can do that as well. By the way, your study guides are great for small groups. The study guide that you may have, if you have one, you will see that it's built for that kind of an environment. The guides have an outline, some basic truths from each lesson, passages to look up, questions to answer. The study guides are being used all over the country now in small groups, and we want to recommend them, especially this one on the Holy Spirit. Here is part two of The Fruit of the Spirit from Galatians chapter 5, verses 22 and 23. We have joy, we have love, we have peace. Isn't that an encouraging thing? John 16:33 says, in me you may have peace.
20: in the world you will have tribulation. But be of good cheer, I have overcome the world. I was teaching on this not long ago, and it suddenly dawned on me that there was a very special lesson hidden in this verse, and here it is. If you read this verse, you should expect it to say, in me you have peace, in the world you have tribulation, but be of good cheer, I have overcome tribulation. But it doesn't say that. It says, I have overcome the world. Listen to me, you guys. When we have the peace of God, he doesn't just overcome tribulation. He overcomes the world in which the tribulation happens. He really does do that. And this little section should strengthen our faith in God. Be of good cheer, take heart, says the scripture, because our Lord is bigger than any circumstance in which we could ever find ourselves. In Philippians 4:7, Paul says that this peace is a peace that surpasses all understanding. Philippians 4:7 goes on to say that this peace will guard your heart and your mind through Jesus Christ. Praise God for his peace. You may be asking, are those things, that love and joy and peace, ever interrupted? Of course they are. We're flawed human beings. But when you are filled with the Spirit, when you are walking the Spirit-filled life, these three things will, little by little, take over who you are. You'll be a person of love, you'll be a person of joy, and you'll be a person of peace. And if you're a Christian and you started to walk with the Lord, you should begin to sense those things kind of moving into your spirit and taking over in your life. That's fruit toward God. Now, the next section is a little more personal and a great deal more convicting, because our personal experience with God is followed by our personal experience and relationship with others. Love, joy, and peace are Godward, but the next three are manward. These are three characteristics that will exhibit in your life with regard to other people. Here's the first one. Are you ready for this? The fruit of the Spirit is long-suffering. That's a wonderful word. It's a word for patience, but in the Greek language, it's actually two words blended into one. Makrothumia. The word makro in the Greek language means long, and the word thumia means heat or temper. So the word long-suffering means to have a long temper. When I grew up in the Midwest, in Ohio, firecrackers were both legal and plentiful. And because of that, I am very grateful to have all the digits on both of my hands. I have lit firecrackers that almost blew up in my hands. Did you ever light a firecracker with a short fuse? You touch a match to it and bam, it goes off and almost in your face or in your hand. You know, some people have short fuses too. That's what this is about. Long-suffering means to be long-tempered, to be patient. It's not much fun to be around someone who is short-fused.

0: is gas prices. I think that's the number one. So the question is gas prices have skyrocketed. Let's not pretend they haven't. Let's not pretend it hasn't hurt a lot of people. I understand President Trump's wanting to end this this war because of that even alone. I think there's a lot of questions of whether this deal got us any further than where we were a few months ago, but that's neither here nor there. Let's start with the obvious. How does it affect you economically? So, Will, what does this look like in terms of specifically the prices of gas?
1: Well, one thing you have to look at is you look at the price of oil. And remember, those are futures. So that is people purchasing, when they say the price of oil, the dollar per barrel, that is what you lock in a contract for an amount of right. oil at some future date. So we are already seeing that drop tremendously yeah. because of
0: Almost
1: this news.
0: Immediately it started
1: right.
0: plummeting.
1: It was overnight. That market is kind of always ongoing, even though there's open and closes to the markets, but there's after hours trading, et cetera. But even the futures that were at a high of 112, I think is where the peak during this conflict back in April, it's down already to $74. Just today, it's down 4% total. So $3. It's dropping very rapidly. And I think that will continue as more ships are able to get out of the Strait of Hormuz and get oil to the world. So that is one thing that you look at when you factor that in. That doesn't necessarily immediately change the price of the dollar, the gallon of gas. It does have some effect on it. We already have seen a drop in the average gas price in the United States from a high of around $4.50, which is outrageous. It's extremely yeah. high, down to about $4. So you're seeing a 50-cent average drop around the country. That's a good sign that there is downward pressure on that pricing. Now, it does take a while for that dollar amount to get priced into what you pay at the pump. It could take very quick. It could also be weeks that actually gets baked into what you're paying at the pump. With the downward pressure, though, I think you will see prices continue to fall. But to get back to normal, yeah, it will probably be a few weeks. It will be, you also have to think of the consideration that sometimes gas prices naturally go up during the hot months, the summer months as it is. Yeah. So you take all these factors in, but
0: like, I think if people just
1: it
0: saw,
1: is getting back to normal.
0: Let's say in Tennessee, factor. I think if you saw a 3 starting it, you'd feel a little bit of a relief.
1: Well,
0: if you saw a 2, you'd be thrilled. But if you saw a 3, if it starts $3, I mean, the point that we are, like in our lifetime as drivers, you know what I'm talking about, other than times of crisis, let's say, you know, after a hurricane or when there's been true gas shortages that have occurred or oil leaks, everything, where those temporarily have spiked, we've never seen it this high.
1: Well, and what you will also see is the demand that is still there. And during summer months, demand is higher. You will see the supply start to reach that globally. And that will naturally draw down the prices as well, because then people aren't trying to sell at a premium to other countries if they're an American producer, et cetera. But you also have to think the price per barrel on crude oil futures back the day before the conflict started was $67.02. You're at $74.35 right now. That's about a $7.30 difference. That is when you think about up, being up to 112, you're starting to be in the range of back to normal already. Yeah. And I think after the signing on Friday, you'll see the futures be back at where it was before the conflict even started.
0: Vice President Vance was asked about this morning on Good Morning America, and I think maybe it gives us a better idea of what we're talking about here. And again, I keep going back to it. It's like you're signing a mortgage here. It's like you're getting your everything set up for a home closing. Byte 16, here's J.D. Vance.
2: Well, we already signed the deal digitally yesterday, and there's been no money released, and that won't change, George. Again, this is a performance-based thing. If we see the Iranians making, for example, taking action to eliminate their stockpile of enriched material, then yes, sanctions relief will follow. If we see the Iranians taking action to allow the kind of verification regime that we need to see to know that they're not going to build a nuclear weapon, yes, sanctions relief will follow.
0: Yeah, just waiting for the inspection. Just wait. That's what's happening here. I like that they digitally signed it. They went on DocuSign. They all had to, you know, pick. I want to know what their digital signatures look like.
1: Right.
0: The Iranian regime.
1: Yeah, hopefully.
0: Donald Trump's, we know.
1: It's just, you know, they typed it out and it's in the font, pre-chosen yeah. font, instead of them trying to meticulously sign it in Farsi. Yeah.
0: Well, if we know that if we know the head of Iran is currently maybe incapacitated.
1: Who's to say?
0: So it's a little easy to forge that, I feel like, with a DocuSign. Let's start those conspiracies. I think we need to break down what the deal points are.
1: That's right.
0: Because now we've gone through the good. You're going to see gas prices drop. End of a war. End of a

0: conflict. That's a positive. Now, the determination, based on this deal, of what we got, what we lost, is this a win? Is this a loss?
1: Well,
0: that was very Susian.
1: I like that.
0: That was an unintentional freestyle.
1: Susian Iran War is it not the children's book you want to read.
0: I mean, some kids.
1: Well, there's, yeah.
0: All not right. my kids. All right.
1: This is what we're looking at because it is going to be a structured thing. It is tiered. You see that both sides have agreed that they declare an immediate and permanent end to all military operations. They signed this memorandum of understanding that the end of the war will be signed this Friday in Switzerland.
0: Is this going to be like a made-for-TV moment?
1: I think it will be.
0: Yeah.
1: Now, we don't know who is going. We know the president, obviously, is in France for the G7. It's in the French Alps, very close to Switzerland, to Geneva, to be able to do that. The deputy foreign minister of Iran is saying that the memorandum will be published after it is signed. So this is, you know, if you want to call back to Nancy Pelosi, you got to sign the deal to find out what's in it.
0: Oh, no.
1: I don't know if that's a good sign or a bad sign. You'd
0: like
1: be
0: that.
1: The judge. Then you have Iran and the U.S. both saying the Strait of Hormuz would start to reopen. The U.S. blockade will and Iranian ports will lift as soon as the memorandum is signed. This, I guess, isn't the e-sign. This is the actual signature. We don't know who from the Iranian side will be there to sign it. That will be interesting to see as we continue forward. There will be an agreement that more difficult areas of dispute, notably the nuclear issue and U.S. sanctions on Iran, will be conducted more negotiations over the next 60 days.
0: Right. So I think we need to back that one up. So, yes, the war is over as of today. You know, there's no firing happening. There's nothing going on. The straits are reopened, everything. However, there are still some deal points beyond reopening the Strait of Hormuz and the end of the war. By the way, those are two big ones that need to be negotiated. And one of those big ones is, of course, how this is going to work in terms of the nuclear materials and the removal of that. And President Trump kind of said in there, this is no rush.
1: Well, and once again, this is what we've got. So I want to hear from people. Do you think this is going to pan out well? Do you think it's going to end terribly? You're seeing a lot of both sides arguing. You're seeing people on the left tear it down. You're seeing people on the right say, keep going and destroy the entire regime. And you're seeing people that are on President Trump's side saying, oh, you're just a panican over here on the far right, that you're a neocon. All these words are being thrown around. Meanwhile, we haven't even really seen the full text. We're just getting reporting on what both sides are kind of both telling the press, that if the Iranians say it and the U.S. says it, then the press is kind of taking that as, okay, that's a confirmation. But they're agreeing that the war is over before finalizing details on the uranium. And you hear from J.D. Vance that that's kind of the benchmark to this, is that they believe this already puts in motion them to never have a nuclear weapon, because both sides say that Iran agrees it will neither produce nor acquire nuclear weapons. Here's where the difficult part of this continues, of what they're going to do with the nuclear issue and U.S. sanctions, because it's easy to end the war. But Iran has been saying for decades, we're not trying to get a nuclear weapon, when they indeed were. I don't care what you look at. You look at what they were doing. The entire goal was to get a nuclear weapon.
0: It was ending the war and winning the war. And those can be very different things, as we've seen in American history. I want to hear from you. We're going to take some calls coming up in the next segment. Why not? 1-800-684-3110. If you're on hold, stay on hold. But we do have, we got three lines open. Go ahead and do it. Give us a call. And with that also, by the way, the ACLJ itself, we are currently, and this has just happened overnight, tonight, we will be delivering an oral intervention at the UN Human Rights Council. Understand the work of the ACLJ. This is during the G7. All this is happening right now, and we are there. And that, of course, is in response to the UN's blindness towards Hamas during the October 7th attacks. We keep going here at the ACLJ, but none of it happens, not this show, not our legal work, not our international work, without you. Go to ACLJ.org right now. Become a champion if you can. We'll be right back.
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0: Seculo, phone lines are open for you. Look, we're talking about the deal in Iran. Deal is signed. Strait is partially open. President Trump just said that, actually, by the way. That is what he just said in France right now, where he is. Phone lines are open for you.
1: I like the way you say France.
0: You know, I am of the world. I'm what they call a global citizen.
1: Ooh. I don't know if you want to be saying that.
0: I'm a citizen of the world, you know. One world. Really is what I like a government that is.
1: Is that what you're looking for? Just like one government,
0: one big government
1: that's over all the world.
0: That's kind of what I'm
1: kind of a
0: for.
1: New world order.
0: Yeah,
1: is what you're looking
0: yeah,
1: for.
0: Yeah, for life, but also run by America. You know, there are a lot of states out there potentially. That's what we were watching the fights last night. You know, there was a Canadian, George St. Pierre was there in the guy's corner, one of his trainers. Forget the guy's name exactly. He was fighting an American, and my son said, you know, this fight is for Canada, for control of Canada. Will we win it and finally get to take Canada?
1: I mean, do you feel bad for Canadians that now, like, out of the mouth of children, it's like anytime a Canadian's on TV in the United States, the joke is winner takes Canada.
0: Yeah, I mean, we went and visited Canada last year, which I loved, by the way, as a global citizen. And there's a lot of merchandise that's like, keep Canada ours, free Canada, not free Canada, like, I forget what they call it.
1: Keep Canada free?
0: Yeah.
1: They are
0: hands
1: not
0: off
1: free,
0: Canada,
1: my friends.
0: Or something. Yeah. I don't know, there's a lot of that kind of talk, and honestly, I kind of wanted to pick up some of the merch. It looked cool, but, you know, unfortunately, that was during the time President Trump was pitching for us to take over Canada during the Trudeau days. Phone lines again are open. Let's take some of them. Let's go to Robert, who's calling in Maryland. Line one, ACLJ champion, which you can become one too. Go ahead, Robert.
4: Yes, hi. I wanted to ask the both of you, with the details beginning to come out about the memorandum of understanding, which I understand is a framework for peace, do you believe that the Iranians are going to abide by any of the conditions that they've released already? I personally don't believe that they are, because one of the guests was right. For 47 years, they've been telling the entire world they're not working toward a working nuclear weapon, which, of course, we all know they have been, and they've been funding proxies. And I believe that if we don't destroy the regime and go for regime change, we're just pushing down the road them cheating on just about everything they're saying they're going to do.
0: Yeah, Robert,
4: because of the ideology that they believe.
0: I think regime change in the way you and I both believe it is off the table. I think that we're finishing up here, this conflict with Iran, because of a few different reasons. One, the American people are hurting, and I think President Trump knows that and realizes that's probably more important than what's going on in the Middle East right now. Not necessarily more important, but it may be more important also as you head terms towards the midterm elections. I don't want to be that person who says that's the case. And I do think we have a deal, and the deal is a mixed on in terms of the, was it worth it? Was it worth what we started with this attack taking out their leadership, everything that went down, the pain that did come from it. Did we come out of this in a better place? Now, if no money to take, you know, changes hands, there are some things that could be very positive that come to this. So I don't want to pretend that it is some sort of loss. I don't think so. But to not think that the American people's response to this had no impact on it, I think would be naive as well.
1: Well, and I think here's my kind of take on this, Robert. One, since this is just a framework, and then it's the memorandum of understanding.
0: An invitation to understand.
1: Right. That, as the great poet laureate of America, MXPX, had said. But when you look at this, and knowing that there's 60 days of negotiations, I think that we will find out more then. It is a big step for the Trump administration to get to this point where there's a sign on both sides. Senator Graham said that Congress will review any final deal. That is unlike the JCPOA, where Congress had no part in it. So that's a positive step forward. Here's really the meat of it, though, right? Is that they've ended this conflict. I think no matter what, there are successes out of that. The Ayatollah being dead, the four layers of Iranian leadership being dead is a good thing for the world. Now, here's my concerns, right? That the memorandum of understanding is we will no longer try to produce or obtain a nuclear weapon. Same rhetoric they've said forever. We know that they were trying to do it. Good news is a lot of their capacity is completely flattened for now. That doesn't mean that they don't then put all their effort back into trying to get there. Now, the sanctions and financial impact part. This is where a lot of people will get nervous because it enriches a regime that last time they were enriched, what did they do? They planned October 7th. They got very quickly to weapons grade material. And this says that the U.S. will agree not to impose any new sanctions on Iran until a final deal was reached. So we're not going to put any new sanctions. That's probably fine. We've got good ones in place right now. They added the U.S. would waive oil sanctions on Iran for a specified period. And after that, the final agreement, all U.S. and U.N. sanctions will be lifted to an agreed timetable. Okay, I understand this negotiating point. Lifting just oil sanctions gets them some revenue to start to rebuild their country that's been bombed incredibly for months. Do I like it? Before a final deal, that they're starting to get their own revenue. It's not us paying them money, but starting to have access to that, it starts to get a little dicey. Then it says the U.S. has agreed to release $25 billion of Iran's frozen assets, including direct cash transfers, cooperation among regional countries, and financial credit lines. Okay, starting to give them a little bit more access to cash. If they use it to rebuild their country and take care of their people, then that's an appropriate thing to do. The problem is, every time we've done that in the past, they do it to sow more terror around the world. There's other issues here about Washington preparing a reconstruction and redevelopment plan to be negotiated with Iran in the next 60 days. I hope that's not our taxpayer dollars going to that plan. And then Trump said Iran will not be provided with cash, but with sanctions that could potentially be lifted. So right here, coupling that with what J.D. Vance said on CBS yesterday, saying that if they're willing to honor their obligations, if they are going to allow real inspections of their nuclear program, then we will welcome you back into the world economy. My concern here is with that statement, because yes, the nuclear program is stopped, but that's not the only thing that Iranians have done. I don't care. I'm not even talking about the Israel situation. I'm just talking about American general, situation. Yeah. They have sown terror around the world. Welcome they have killed back. American troops. They have killed Americans around the world. And they, if that's not in the writing too, like, hey, also stop funding terror. We're going to watch your transactions. Then I don't know that this is a good deal.
0: If we're not allowing Russia to be part of the global economy right now, or the American economy, and because of their current conflict with Ukraine, which again, I think is valid that they would not be, you know, a part of the American economy. But we're holding different standards to similar, if not even more extreme.
1: Right.
0: I would say more extreme countries and regimes. And what are we doing here? again, is this a political move? I want to hear from you, 1-800-684-3110. Some people asked, well, how do we have this information from this deal? Has this deal been released? I believe Pakistan was part of it and released some of it.
1: So what the press has been doing to try to get these details, and once again, everything could be fuzzy.
0: In flux.
1: But they're not taking one side's. They're doing real reporting, folks.
0: Hey.
1: They're not taking one side's, here's what's in it. They are talking to American officials, they're talking to Iranian officials, and they're talking to Pakistani officials. They're kind of triangulating.
0: This hasn't been released.
1: What all three sides are saying is right. In it, and then they're saying, okay, this is probably a good idea here, that right. We know that's going
0: to
1: be in the
0: second half
1: deal.
0: Hour of the show coming up in less than a minute. Don't go anywhere. Go to ACLJ.org if you lose us.
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6: 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And now your host, Logan Seculo.
0: Welcome back to Seculo. We got very few phone lines open, but we're going to take some of them. 1-800-684-3110. We'll continue to take calls during this half hour. It's just Will and I today in studio. If you're just joining us right now, we are talking about the deal that is ongoing, that has been electronically signed, according to J.D. Vance, with Iran, that really the big sticking talking points are the Strait of Hormuz is open, the war is over. And I mean that. It says the permanent end to a military conflict. Now, will it stick to that? What does that mean? What is it going to break? We're going to keep breaking that down. We got a lot of questions or comments coming in about that specifically. And we will take some phone calls on it. Again, the midterm elections are just a few months away. Presidential election, just 2 years away. So we know a lot of this is starting to play into what our future looks like. We got a call about that from an ACLJ champion. I want to go to Melissa real quick. Melissa, she's only been a hold a few minutes because she's an ACLJ champion in South Carolina. Go ahead.
7: Yes. Hey, guys. I just think that this is great. God bless President Trump and the team for all their hard work, but it will all go to pot 2 years from now if we get some president like Gavin Newsom or other crazy Democrat who wants to think like Obama and Biden. So
0: yeah, I mean, look, Melissa, our politics would lead us to believe that there is a 50-50 shot that the next president of the United States is not a Republican. Just look at the last 50 or so years. It swings both ways. Occasionally, you'll have a moment where you'll have back-to-back presidents of the same party. And sometimes that lasts one term. We've had that happen a few times. But it's to live in some world where we're not going to have a Democrat president or we're not going to have, that's going to happen. So, of course, there are the long-term implications of it. The difference is if this thing does stick, you're not going to want a president who decides, hey, I'm going to jump right back into a conflict with Iran, but however, we've learned that these are a bit cyclical, and let's say every 15 years or so, Iran seems to have to be dealt with.
1: Well, and that's, I think, my concern from the vice president's comments about welcoming them back into the economic stage. If it's the same mullahs in the same theology in control of Iran, then it won't change ever. It, no matter who's in office, because eventually they'll feel bold enough to continue to push for their apocalyptic theology to come to pass. They believe that they are tasked with that. So, yes, if the same theology is in place, now, if these new IRGC people were theocrats in name only, I don't know that term's ever been said, but if they are only were playing the game while the Ayatollah was still around, then then perhaps there is something different. They are still horrible people and have done horrible things to the world and still want to dominate the region. But if they don't believe the theology, then maybe there is some room for them to be a little different. That being said, if they still believe that and hold dear the tenets of the Islamic Revolution, then nothing will change, no matter who is president. And so that's my concern with what the deal presented is. But the other side of that as well, if, let's say, there are real strong ways to monitor their programs and things of that nature to that they want, at least for a while, to get back into the world's good graces and make money to put away for a rainy terroristic day that they might want to do, then I could see someone like a Democrat in office being like, yeah, we're fine with this now. There's all Wendy Sherman, not someone whose foreign policy we're big fans of, was saying that this deal in theory is very good. So take that as you will.
8: Yeah, well done, like Sherman. Phone lines are open, 1-800-684-3110. 1-800-684-3110. We're going to continue taking your phone calls when we get back. And I also want to just continue breaking this down. We got a lot of calls already lined up. But people want to become ACLJ supporters, they should today if they can. I'm going to ask you, over the next few minutes, while we're on break, spend some time on the ACLJ website, because guess what? You know what you're not going to see? A paywall. But that is because people support. And we want to make sure this content's available to everybody. Be right back.
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8: Seculo. We got a couple more segments left, and we got a lot of calls coming in at 1-800-684-3110. We just played a video in the break, if you're watching online, that showed some of the highlights from UFC Freedom 250, which, of course, happened on the White House lawn. Same time, you have the World Cup. Same time, you had the NBA Finals. There's a lot going on in America that's bringing a lot of, I would say, positive attention to the country. You know, UFC 250, Freedom 250, was controversial, I would say. I got myself into some scuffles online with some people who are just so against the president, they can't see through the spectacle and the amazingness that was that event last night. If you are a fan, by the way, of combat sports, and you're a fan of the UFC, I think that is different. That is who it was for, and it was for the troops. Loved the event. I even talked to some of my very, very hardcore liberal friends who are also just big MMA fans. And they were talking about how amazing it was to see this and a really great story, a great story of a company who 30 years ago would have been considered, uncouth, probably illegal in some states. And they got everything together, really got the rules set in place, and ended up becoming so big that they're now at the White House lawn. I thought it was amazing.
1: I think I didn't know what to expect with the production, right? I kind of thought maybe it would come across a little corny.
8: Yeah.
1: Just because you're not used to seeing something like that. Yeah. And to be fair, a lot of White House events, no matter which administration, look a little cheesy.
8: Yeah.
1: They look very over-performative. Even the turkeys, the pardoning of the turkeys. Sometimes it's just like, okay, it's a tradition, but it's a little cheesy. Turning that on last night and seeing the flawless production value of it, the way that even the building of the White House was so honored through it, of having the fighters walk through on their way out to the octagon, and seamless camera work following them through specific rooms, yeah, with the title fight, the main event, both fighters starting in the Oval Office, was one, you don't get to see the White House portrayed in that way. No. Even the interconnectivity of it. You normally see photos, static shots of press conferences, yeah, being able to get an inside look and see the way even the rooms connect.
8: Yeah,
1: it felt, was so fascinating.
8: Yeah, there was sort of that almost Buckingham Palace style production of like, here's really what we're talking about. Now, you got to see some of President Trump's additions, whether you liked them or not.
1: Right.
8: The Wall of Fame or whatever it is, uh-huh, all of that. But look, it was a spectacle. I thought it was great for the troops that were there, the audience that was there. I mean, the amount of people that showed up to just watch on screens also shows the impact of that
1: 80,000
8: sport.
1: 80,000 in the ellipse.
8: And they were saying those numbers, and I was like, okay, this is going to be one of those, like, we can hold that many. And then you're going to see, no, it was packed. It looked like an amazing time. Bummed I wasn't there. But you know what? I'll hit up the next one. Let's go ahead and take some phone calls, though. A lot of you have been calling in. Let's go ahead and take Bill in Wyoming. Get some of the old classics out of the way. Bill, go ahead.
13: Yeah, thanks for taking my call. Just real quick, I hope you get a chance to talk to the person who answered my call about my comment. But the thing of it is that the first two champion callers maybe take a step back and take a look at it, because of the fact that I think what we need to do is take a look at two examples of how this could be handled. Because last night I watched Barack Obama give his opinion about how this deal is working, because I think it's really good, okay? But Barack Obama says, well, I just really have my doubts. I'm just not too sure how this goes. And so, yak, like you guys say. And maybe you guys can make this a little bit more clear and elaborate. I think we've got two examples of how this could be done. I'll let you guys take care of it from there.
1: Well, I think, once again, when you look at what this president has done, he does things differently, right? Sometimes for better, sometimes for worse, depending on who you are and if you're a fan of the administration. But, I think President Obama is going to be partisan, no matter what. I think when you're seeing Wendy Sherman say that she thinks it's a good thing that they've come to this memorandum of understanding, I think that gives me pause, because I've seen the havoc on the world that people like Wendy Sherman have unleashed because of really bad foreign policy and really bad deals. So I am a skeptic of it myself. I will see how this plays out. But I think we should hear from the president, because this is brand new sound from the G7 meeting with Macron just moments ago. Take a listen to what the president had to say about this deal.
14: And the main thing is that Iran will not have a nuclear weapon. They fully agreed to that with strong policing powers, and they won't have a nuclear weapon, which is what it was all about, because they probably would have used it if they had it. So we had two big moments when they terminated the JCPOA, that was the Obama deal, the Barack Hussein Obama deal. And when I terminated that, it was very important, because it was a road to a nuclear weapon. It was a horrible deal for the United States. It was a deal where billions of dollars was given to Iran. It was a deal where $1.7 billion in cash was put on a Boeing 757, I guess, right? But it was put on a big, beautiful Boeing 757. They needed a Boeing 747, to be honest with you, because
8: The technicality there at the end.
1: You know he's a big airplane fan.
8: Yeah, clearly.
1: But to Bill's point as well.
8: The John Travolta of presidents.
1: Yes. Could have President Obama done something differently than the JCPOA and prevented all this? Yes. Because I think when you see what the president talks about, he's talking about peace through strength, as opposed to what kind of the Obama doctrine was, which was peace through capitulation. And what does that give you? Not peace. And here we are now. They talk about President Trump ripping up the deal. No, they weren't living up to the deal. They violated the JCPOA by continuing this program, getting to the thresholds and not allowing inspectors to actually look at what they're doing. If the president is correct on this, that we are going to get in 60 days a real lock-solid agreement where there's policing powers to make sure they don't get a nuclear weapon, then I think this deal is a success, even in the long term,
8: knowing
1: it won't be forever because a regime still maintaining power in Iran like that, that is apocalyptic in nature. But I think if there's real policing power, snap inspections, not, hey, give us 30 to 60 days notice and we'll let you come look at the facilities. Yeah. I think this could be a good deal.
8: I would love to know those details of what the actual inspection power, all of that is, and how the Americans can actually play into that. I always get concerned when those, you know, all right, everyone go hide, is what it kind of feels like in those moments of inspection. Let's go ahead and take Greg, who's calling, who's an ACLJ champion. I think he has got an interesting point. In New York.
15: Hello.
8: Go ahead, Greg.
15: Oh, okay. Yeah, I wanted to say that I don't think, I kind of attribute the people on the left like lunatics. I mean, it's like trusting the Iranians with a deal, which God bless the whole thing that's going on. I hope it is a done deal and forever. These people have been an aggravation forever. But it's kind of like trusting Schumer, Hakim, and the other clowns that are over there with something. They would lie, cheat, and steal. Trump could show, he could have showed up yesterday with Jesus Christ, a cure to cancer, and that, and they would still hate his guts, and the deal signed, and, you know, printed coins saying it's signed. Doesn't matter. They are just absolutely off the rails.
8: Greg, and I agree with you. Look, I have been no, you know, specific apologist for President Trump in this. I've always told you if I agree with him or disagree with him, and I have had plenty of times both. Now, I think I probably agree with him more than not, compared to whoever else would have been president right now. But I've told you when I've felt differently. And look, Iran is no different. I felt very conflicted on some of these agreement points. However, and I can say this, the UFC to me is that one thing. Because I got in some scuffles, as I said, with some people online.
1: This was your line in the sand.
8: It was my line in the sand, because it just, to me, rang of absurdity. When you start talking about, you know, putting yourself on a higher horse, going, this is only because of the vulgarity of President Trump that he would have such a heinous thing that, you know, I don't know, millions of people watch around the world, that brings the world together, that is sports and combat sports. By the way, combat sports, martial arts, those kind of things have been around for thousands of years.
1: Teddy Roosevelt, a very strong proponent of boxing.
8: Abraham Lincoln was a wrestler.
1: Precursors of these.
8: Abraham Lincoln was a wrestler. You have, again, we're talking the beginning of time here. This has been something that's happened. And you have an American celebration, but this high horse of pretending that this is President Trump putting on some disgusting spectacle. When we saw what's happened before at the White House and you never said anything, whether that was in private or out in the open. And that is where I feel like he's right. It doesn't matter what it is. It's always going to be seen as some sort of negative. You're going to find a way to spin it. That can't be and shouldn't be how we live. Because then I've said, okay, well, then do you, if you think that it's some vulgar display of violence, then you need to start. Where is the line? Is the line football? You going to ban football? Because look, there's physical violence that has to happen in that sport. That's totally within the rules. Hockey. You know, there's a lot of things. You start going down this line, you start putting yourself on a higher horse, then it's going to quickly crumble. And you realize it's just politically motivated. I'm sick of that for everybody. I'm sick of that from both sides here. No conversations will ever occur if we live that way. Three lines are open. I want to hear from you. I'm going to take your calls coming up in the next segment. 1-800-684-3110. We'll be right back.
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8: We're already here, everybody. Last segment of the day. Starting our week strong. Got three lines open. That's kind of last chance to get on the air if you want to. 1-800-684-3110. 1-800-684-3110. Some of you have been on hold for quite a while. Let's try to get through some of those. Let's go to Scott in Nevada. Go ahead, Scott.
20: Hi, thanks for taking my call. As a Trump supporter and a conservative my whole life, I think that any deal that does not include a changing of the regime has been a waste of time and a waste of money. I mean, to me, you know, on kind of a smaller scale, it's a little like winning World War II and leaving Hitler still be in power.
8: Yeah, there's a lot of Hitler talk coming on here. I see one from another call as well.
1: Hitler was killed. In this situation,
8: yeah,
1: is true. What I'm saying is that the Ayatollah, the leader of that, is no longer in power.
8: I understand Scott's concern, because look, you could probably go back to see many of my things where I said, look, what I want is full regime change. I want a free Iran. I want to visit Iran. I want to be a part of that community. I want to see a thriving Persia. I personally, I'm talking about personally, I would love to be there. I would love to see it. I'd love to work with people there. This current plan doesn't necessarily lead me to believe that will be the case anytime soon. So I understand the disappointment from him coming from Scott. Now, Scott, where I think that we disagree a little bit is just saying that is a total waste of time and money. I'm not so sure.
1: Well, and I think what we will give you on this broadcast, no matter what, is nuance.
8: and honesty.
1: A lot of times you're not going to get that with issues like this. I'm not so sure, certain I'm sold on this deal. But I don't think that what has happened is a waste of time and money. I think that, one, the fact of how many iterations of leadership are no longer alive is a good thing for the world and our future generations. The fact that the Ayatollah and many, many leadership levels deep of the ones that were perpetrating the terror on the world have been wiped out. They haven't been captured. They haven't been put in exile. They no longer exist. That is a good thing for the world. I also think when you're talking about a conflict that started on February 28th, and they're now saying is over, with the big gains, even you think about the infrastructure to their military infrastructure, how much that has been decimated, their Navy, etc. Yes, they still operate. They still have some ability to fire things, but the setbacks there will take a very long time, decades, to rebuild.
8: A leap year.
1: You think about all of this, right? That it started February 28th and to now is over. you think about what happened in, say, Afghanistan, 20 years of war, trillions of dollars spent to be just abandoned in the way it was abandoned. You can point to some wastes of time and money in the Afghanistan war, and unfortunately how much American blood and treasure was lost on that war and the way it was wrapped up. I don't think you can point to such a short conflict and relatively low cost comparatively. The left and the media wants to say they're wasting so much money. It's like, this has been a couple months. This is how the military should operate.
8: Yeah, thanks, Scott, for calling. I do want to try to get to a few more today. Let's go to Don in Illinois. Don, go ahead.
3: Hello. I just knocked over a glass of water.
8: Oh, no. Well, Don, here's what I'll do. I'll put you on hold. I'll come right back to you. Just go chill for a second. You know, clean up your mess. Anna in Georgia. Let's go to her next, then. Anna in Georgia, go ahead.
21: I just don't know about this at all. And I'm 75 years old. So I was living with a lot of you weren't. And I remember some of the things that happened. I was born in 51, but a lot of the stuff that had gone on back in the 40s, the 30s and 40s, I was still listening to, you know, all the adults. I was watching what was going on half-heartedly, but now, I love this president. I got to tell you, I not personally, I'm talking about professionally, I have a lot of faith in him, but the art of the deal doesn't apply here. Just doesn't. I read the book, and I can tell you, this is a whole different level of evils.
8: Yeah, Anna, I'm only cutting you off for time here because I want to make sure we get to other people. I think a lot of people feel that way. It's okay. You know what? Blind loyalty shouldn't be something that we have here in this country. We should be able to talk about our leaders and say, President Trump, I agree with you on this. I disagree with you on this. Nothing wrong with that. Nothing wrong with asking those questions and having those hard conversations, because we are dealing, like you said, with a level of evil that it's hard for our brains to comprehend in a Western society.
1: Right. And I think we'll say it again that we'll see how this plays out. There's a lot that concerns me about it.
8: Yeah.
1: Even if it's great now, it isn't a forever deal.
8: Yeah,
1: I don't care who is selling it to you. It's not a forever deal.
8: It also depends on our administrations as well. Who's going to be next? And I think that's why some of this deal's happening. You got midterms coming up, 2 years away from a new president. Let's go to Don. Back to Don in Illinois. Don, hopefully you cleaned up. Go ahead.
3: Yeah, I got it. Yeah, I was sitting here and I had so many things. I was thinking about the list of the pros and cons. And it's so, you know, it is a win, win, win. And I wish everybody would get a hold of this, because number one, it teaches the future presidents that what happens is you can hit Iran. You don't have to be afraid.
8: Right.
3: It's a win for the vets who lost their legs and arms. It makes the liberals look stupid. It shows Iran that they can be hit. It makes them think every time they do something stupid. It's just a wake-up call mentally, politically.
8: I don't disagree.
3: Yeah, it's not an end-all, whatever. But what happens is, I'm 73. I was around when Jimmy Carter was in. And what happens is all of this stuff, we've been afraid of Iran all these years. And what happens is finally President Trump, for good or for bad, he stepped up and said, that's it. And he put no troops on the ground.
8: Don, by the way, I'm going to only cut you off for time. I think it's for good. I think it is for good. I think there was good that is had. Was it necessarily all we could have hoped for? Maybe not, but that's okay. These are conflicts. They are bigger than we can imagine. I do have to say, you brought up some of the troops that were injured. And last night, one of the really cool things that happened in the UFC, and this is where I have to say, it's a whole other conversation we can have coming up in the next few days, is how big tech and everything can really start to get in good with the American people. Sometimes there is good. You saw what happened with Elon Musk being thrown down as being the first trillionaire after SpaceX goes public. And you saw what happened also, though. Thousands of people became millionaires who invested in that company. And invested, by the way, I mean, wouldn't go work for the company. I mean, not invest necessarily in their own stock options or give them. There's amazing things that can happen when you have this kind of thing. One of them was Mark Zuckerberg and Meta decided to give every blinded veteran, blinded in combat veteran, free Meta Ray-Ban glasses or Meta glasses that can do so much good for them in terms of, they even showed like the simple thing of being able to read a menu at a restaurant, gives them freedom to get out of their own houses and have spend more time leaving a normal life. And he's giving them to him for absolutely no cost. You literally just have to register online and they send them to you. That's the kind of thing that if we have the American business side on our side here going, you know what, look, we're going to do this. I think that's going to make some huge strides for hopefully winning people over, as technology is a boogeyman for so many. And these people are boogeyman so many. So many have come over and are doing some really great things. And I think we need to celebrate that as well. That's going to do it for today's show. Sorry I didn't get to you, Russ. We'll get to you tomorrow if you want to call in. You were on hold that long, so I don't feel as bad. But, you know, that's going to do it for the show. Become an ACLJ champion if you can. Got some big weeks coming up again. June 15th, so we're kicking off, really, this 250. Be a part of it today. Become an ACLJ champion right now at ACLJ.org. Again, ACLJ.org, or scan the QR code you see on the screen right now. 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
25: Pastor Greg Laurie says we need to make sure we're not living a lightweight form of Christianity. Today, he points out our faith needs to be robust and it needs to be substantial.
26: When we get on a scale, in general, we want to weigh less, not more, right? Well, that's not true of God's scales. When we get on God's scales, we want to be a heavyweight. We want our life to have substance and meaning and weight because of our relationship with God.

0: Pastor Greg Laurie, pausing at a pivotal moment in the story of Belshazzar from Daniel chapter 5, and there's more to come as this message continues here on A New Beginning. But it's a good time for us to evaluate where we each stand before the Lord. Pastor Greg, what would you say to the person listening who just doesn't know if they're really a friend of God? They don't know if they're really a Christian. They can't think of a time when they made a deliberate decision for the Lord. It's just not a good idea to assume everything's going to work out okay, is it?
1: No, this is one area of your life you want to be sure about, where you're going to spend eternity. The Bible says, "These things we write to you, that you may believe on the Son of God, and that you may know that you have eternal life." Listen, I know I have eternal life. I know I'll go to heaven one day. And I hope that doesn't sound boastful. And if it does, I'm boasting in what God has done for me, not in what I've done for God. The reason I know these things is because I've turned from my sin and I've put my faith in Christ, you see. And if you do the same, you can have this same hope. You just need to call out to the Lord and admit you're a sinner and ask Jesus Christ to forgive you and come into your life. The Bible says whoever will call upon the name of the Lord will be saved. Will you call upon him right now? I'm going to pray a simple prayer, and I'm going to ask you to pray this prayer after me, if you would. So if you want to know that you'll go to heaven when you die, if you want to know for certain that Christ is living in your life, then pray this prayer with me. Just pray these words. Lord Jesus, I know I am a sinner, but I know you are the Savior who died on the cross for my sin. I turn from my sin now, and I choose to follow you from this moment forward as my Savior and my Lord, as my God and my friend. Thank you for hearing this prayer. Thank you for answering this prayer. And I ask this in Jesus' name. Amen.
0: Amen. And listen, if you have just prayed that prayer with Pastor Greg and you've meant those words sincerely, the Lord has forgiven your sin and you're now a Christian. 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Now, hopefully, you heard all of what Pastor Greg brought us so far. 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Just look for the title of today's study. 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You know, Pastor Greg, so many people have enjoyed the movie Jesus Revolution, but they've asked you a lot of did it really happen like that questions, you know?
1: Yes.
0: Well, there's a way to get the full story, the true story, and that's by way of a book we're making available, the original book, Jesus Revolution. Let's talk about some of the questions that you've had. Let me shoot some questions to you as sort of a lightning round, and you give us quick answers to these questions. All right?
1: All right.
0: So, did you really have an alcoholic mother, and was she married to Brad Paisley?
1: Brad Paisley. Okay, well, let's explain that. The role of my mother was played by Kimberly Williams Paisley, who is married to Brad Paisley. She did a wonderful job playing my mom, Charlene. And my mom, yes, was an alcoholic. I would even say a raging alcoholic. She'd pretty much drink every night and pass out. I had to get her to bed and get her up in the morning, and it was a sad situation, but that part of the film is true, and it really doesn't show how challenging it was, frankly. But the book, Jesus Revolution, which we're offering this month to our listeners for the gift of any size, goes into more depth on that particular aspect of the story and much more.
0: Okay. All right. Did you really tell Kathy, if she ever got between you and God, you two were through?
1: That's 100% true. And, you know, the funny thing is, Kathy's...
0: You're a romantic,
1: I know,
0: aren't
1: isn't
0: you?
1: That a romantic line? Single guys, listen to me. You really want to get a girl to like you, Have that be your opening line. Don't say, hey, you're beautiful, or hey, would you like to have dinner with me? Say, if you ever get in the way of my relationship with God, it's over. Wait, we don't have a relationship with each other yet. I'm just telling you. No. Yeah, I did say that to her, and Kathy told me later that really appealed to me. Actually, that was something that really impressed me a great deal. So it worked in my favor.
0: Mm. Did you really come to the Lord after hearing Lonnie Frisbee speak?
1: That's true. Yes, 100%.
0: And did Lonnie invent the Frisbee?
1: I believe he played a role in it. No, I don't think he had anything to do with the Frisbee. But yes, that is his real name. And he was the young man preaching on my high school campus on the day I accepted Christ.
0: Last question. Did you drive a gulp Corvair?
1: I sure did. I bought it for $250. And if you don't know about the Corvair, the engine was in the back. So this was not a safe vehicle. But I drove that actual Corvair, and I love the fact that that was reflected in the movie, and it was always breaking down just like in the movie. So that's true. In fact, the problem with the Corvair is the brakes didn't work very well, so I'd have to hit the brakes three times, like pump, pump, pump, and then it would stop. So I was driving down the street in California, and a car stopped in front of me. It was a big black Cadillac. And so I started pumping my brakes, pump one, pump two. On the third pump, I slid right into the back of that car, and the entire front end of the Corvair crumpled up. So now the headlights were crossing each other. It didn't put a dent in the Cadillac, but it effectively totaled the front of my car, which I continued to drive until I was pulled over by the CHP with my cross-eyed headlights, and he said, you can't drive that anymore. So that was the end of the trusty Corvair.
0: Let's have a moment of silence.
1: Yes.
0: Well, all these stories are recounted in your book called Jesus Revolution, are they not?
1: Yeah, that's right. You know, Dave, actually, the author of the book is Ellen Vaughn, who's a prolific, outstanding writer, but it was written with me because I told her the stories. So it's actually in her voice. It's beautifully written. She does a deep dive into the history of the time, into the culture, what was going on in America. She tells the story of myself, of my wife, Kathy, our love story, how we came together. She tells the story of Chuck Smith, Lonnie Frisbee, who were two key roles in the Jesus movement. And if you saw the Jesus Revolution film, you know that they were played by Jonathan Rumi and Kelsey Grammer. And she tells the story of so much more that you will want to know. And we want to send you this book titled Jesus Revolution for your gift of any size. And I'm going to ask you to be extra generous. And for those who are, we're going to send you a little something extra. We'll include the Jesus Revolution film on DVD and digital download.
0: Yeah, that's right. Again, we'll send the book your way for a gift of any size. And if you can be extra generous, we'll also include the DVD and digital download of the Jesus Revolution movie. 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
11: Hi, I'm attorney Todd Marquardt. Most people think writing a will is just about distributing their assets, but the truth is, it's also about protecting your family from future conflict. 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
15: Fathers, you have a great, great big job to do. To love your wife. Not to be playing around with somebody else's wife or some young girl. It's real important that when you come home, you're a real husband, you're a real father, and that you stand for righteousness and that you seek ye first the kingdom of God and His righteousness, and all these things will be added unto you.

0: Welcome to Somebody Loves You Radio, the Bible teaching ministry of Roel Reese in Diamond Bar, California. Today, as we continue our series for Christian fathers, we're glad you've joined us to explore what it takes to be a strong spiritual leader for your children. It's true that life is demanding, and it's easy to let your personal devotion slide in favor of mindless downtime, but Roel will urge us to consistently read God's Word. In 1 Samuel chapter 3, beginning in verse 11, here's Roel Reese.
1: One of the things that God has really been speaking to my heart about is that we really not only need a godly nation, but we need godly men in order to have a godly nation. And one of the things about the Old Testament, when you go back into the Old Testament, there are so many stories concerning fathers. As God began with Adam, and then he went to Abraham and Isaac and Jacob and Moses and so on and on and on to the whole Old Testament into the New Testament, starting with Peter, James, John, and the rest of them. And I think it's of importance that if we are going to continue to see the church in a godly way, and we're going to continue to see a godly and great nation, then we need godly fathers. The title of my message this morning is Godly Fathers Wanted in the Last Days. In the story of 1 Samuel chapter 3, let me go back just a little bit to give you historical background. The people of God already had come out of Egypt, and they were on their way on a 40-day journey to the Promised Land. They had failed by rejecting God and being disobedient to God. So it took them 40 years to get out of the wilderness area into the crossing of the Jordan River into the Promised Land with Joshua. Once Joshua came to the end of his life in serving God fully, completely, at the age of 80-some years old, he gathered his family together and his sons and daughters, and he gathered the nation of Israel together, and he said, choose you this day who you're going to serve. Joshua was a godly father over his own children and over the nation of Israel. As you turn the pages of chapter 24 of the book of Joshua, you come where it says, and then after that generation died, there arose another generation that did not know the Lord, but they worshiped Ashtaroth and all of the gods of the land. You begin to see a decline in the worship of God. And then as you're moving through the book of Judges, you come to the book of Ruth, which God is pretty smart in putting Ruth before 1 Samuel. Because in the book of Ruth, it is a bridge between apostasy and God's exhortation as God is looking for a man to lead the nation. But there was no such a man. When you turn to the book of 1 Samuel, you have a woman that is married to a man by the name of Eliakim. He already has a wife. This is his second wife. And the first wife of Eliakim was blessed by God of having children and being fruitful. And yet for the other woman that was married to Eliakim was a woman that could not have children. She was barren. She was really frustrated. She didn't know what to do. And then all of a sudden, in 1 Samuel chapter 1, she is on her way to the house of the Lord yearly. They would go down to Shiloh to worship the Lord on the Passover, and then of course, first fruits and tabernacles. And as they were on their way to worship God, they were in the house of the Lord, and Hannah happened to go outside of the house of the Lord in the courtyard, and she was literally speaking in a small, still voice within her, and the priest Eli was behind her, thinking that she was drunk. And as he found out that she wasn't drunk, she said, Eli, the reason that I'm out here and I'm praying to the Lord is because I've been a barren woman, and a barren woman in Israel was a curse before God, not to have children. And I've been begging God to give me a child. The Lord spoke to the priest and said, by this time next year, you will have a child. They went home after worshiping God. A year later, Samuel was born. What's interesting about Samuel, Samuel's name means in Hebrew, asked of God. She prayed and she asked and God answered her prayer. A lot of times, even today, if a woman can't have a child or even if they can't have children, a lot of times we idolize our children. And we idolize our grandchildren, and there are also neglects in the home for children, where parents are frustrated and hate their children. It's really important that we look at the scripture and what God says in the Word of God, because as Hannah had this baby, and she weaned him for about 6 months, after he was weaned, a year later, she took that son that God gave to her and took him down to the temple and dropped him off for the rest of his life to be in the house of the Lord. As Samuel is in the house of the Lord, we see that his mother is not really worshiping her son, but she really is interested in what God intends to do. It was a time where God needed a man, and she became the woman that gave up that man for the Lord. As Samuel began to grow, he was at the age of 12 years old, when in the Jewish culture, they would become men. And he was in the house of the Lord in chapter 3, and he was sweeping the courtyard. And all of a sudden, throughout the day, as he was cleaning and kind of walking around the house of the Lord, it came time to go to bed, and lights were going out. Then he went to his bed. And there lying upon his bed, all of a sudden he heard a small, still voice say, Samuel. And he thought that Eli the priest was calling upon him. So he got up, as any child would. And he went over to Eli and said, sir, did you call me? He said, no, I didn't call you. It's time to go to sleep, Samuel. You're hearing things. So he went back to bed. As he lay there, he began to go into a sound sleep. The voice came again a second time. And he got up and he went over to Eli. And Eli was already in his sleep, woke him up and said, excuse me, sir, did you call me? No, Samuel, I never called you. Go to bed. He went back to bed the third time. He went to sleep almost, and the voice came one more time. He got up and he went over to Eli. Are you sure you're not calling me? No, go back to bed and sleep. No, Eli said this. Samuel, the next time you hear the voice, say, here I am, speak, Lord. Eli recognized something supernatural. What's amazing about the story, number one, is Eli was not a spiritual man. He was the priest. He neglected his house. He neglected the house of God. And now for the first time in a long, long time, he gets discernment and he says to Samuel, go back and the next time say, Lord, here I am, speak. As he went back to bed and he lay down and he started to go to sleep, the voice came again and said, Samuel, he said, Lord, speak to me. Your servant heareth. And the Lord came to Samuel and he spoke to him and he gave him a message. He got up the next morning and Eli was waiting outside and he wanted to wait. To Eli was waiting for Samuel to come, and Eli, as he saw Samuel in the courtyard, he said, hey Samuel, what did the Lord tell you last night? Tell me. If you don't tell me the truth, may God curse you. He says, okay, I'm going to tell you what God told me. God told me last night that he's going to judge your house and he's going to kill your two sons. What? You got to be kidding me. He's going to kill my two sons? Yes. He's going to kill your two sons, number one, because you've been a poor disciplinarian father. You don't bring discipline to your house. You don't teach your children the Word of God. As his sons went out to the battle to fight against the Philistines, The Philistines came and they killed both of Eli's sons. A runner came back and said, "Eli, Eli, Eli, you're not going to believe what happened. Both of your sons are dead." It didn't bother him, but when he heard the third thing, it bothered him. He said, and the actual Ark of the Covenant was taken by the Philistines. And Eli, being a heavy man, he fell backwards, broke his neck, and he died. It was a done deal. God got his man. It's really important that we understand that these things are written for our examples. God means what he says, and he will judge. God always gives a space of time for people to repent and to really come to contrition in their hearts.
0: 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Let's continue now with the conclusion of our study, Godly Fathers Wanted in the Last Days.
1: And I think that today, as we look at the story of 1 Samuel chapter 3, verses 11 through 18, let me read it to you, what it says again. Then the Lord said to Samuel, "Behold, I will do something in Israel at which both ears of everyone who hears it will tingle. In that day I will perform against Eli all that I have spoken concerning his house from the beginning to end. For I have told him that I will judge his house forever for the iniquity, the sin which he knows, because his sons made themselves vile and he did not discipline them."
2: Wow.
1: Did not restrain them. "And therefore I have sworn to the house of Eli that the iniquity of Eli's house shall not be atoned for by sacrifices or offerings forever." So Samuel lay down until the morning, opened the doors of the house of the Lord, and Samuel was afraid to tell Eli the vision. And Eli called Samuel and said, "Samuel, my son." He answered, "Here am I." And he said, "What is the word of the Lord that he spoke to you? Please do not hide it from me. God do so to you, and more also, if you hide anything from me and all the things that he said to you." And then Samuel told him everything and did not hide anything from him. And he said, "It is the Lord. Let him do whatever seems good to him." I think it's really important for fathers to relate to the story before us this morning. If you're not the leader and the head of your home, something is wrong. All the way through the Proverbs, especially chapter 5, 6, 7, 8, the proverb speaks Solomon having great experience as a father having sons, speaking and giving instruction as a father to his children concerning women, concerning temptation, concerning being not lazy and working, and how to treat people, and how to treat your mother, and how to treat your father. But the father and mother have to be the example in the home to their children. And I wonder how many today here are not spiritual leaders in their homes. You say, "Well, what do you mean by that?" Well, what I mean by that is you take the headship of your home, which means you start in the morning with prayer and the word of God. And when you go to work in the day, you have integrity. You don't play around with women. You don't steal from your employer. You don't waste time. You do what's right and godly. It's really important to understand that there are going to be difficulties and there are going to be times of trouble. And the only way to maintain a marriage, the only way to maintain a family life, and even to maintain your job in the world, is to know God intimately, to have the mind of Christ Jesus. So when the problem comes, he gives you the solution to your problems through the Word of God. How sad it is to see so many parents failing in the role that God has given to them. God says in His Word that the father is to be the head of his family in Exodus 6:14. He's to be the head of what? Of the wife. The reason that women take the headship is because there are wimpy, wimpy men. And women lose respect for wimpy men. So they got to take the charge. But if you take the headship, and you're a real man of God, and you're not abusing or misusing your power as a father, then your children and your wife will bless you, and they'll love you, and they'll respect you. Otherwise, there is no respect. A father also must love his wife as Christ loved the church and gave himself for it. Your kids are watching. A father has to be the supervisor of religious observances. Christmas, Thanksgiving, Easter, and every single Sunday and every single day. Time spent with God in worship, coming home from work, not turning on the television and sitting there, but communicating. What did you do today? What's going on today? Sitting down as a family and worshiping as a family and having a godly home. Supervising what your kids are watching in the internet. You're the parent. They're not. They're the children. When they're 18 years old and leave your house, they can do whatever they want to do. They're adults. But God has loaned you those children for 18 years to build character in them, godly character. For you to be that example, fathers. Christ is the model to the church. He is the Son, the true Son of God. He's the one that set up the Word of God so that we can not only learn, that we can study and become godly men among an ungodly nation. Remember what Paul said in Ephesians 6:4, he says, "And you fathers, do not provoke your children to wrath, but bring them up in the training and admonition of the Lord." Training them. I mean spending time with them. Teaching them God's Word, the stories of the old and the new. All of the situations in the Bible. In the book of Deuteronomy 6:4, he says, "Hear, O Israel, the Lord God, the Lord is one. You shall love the Lord your God with all your heart, with all your soul, with all your strength. And these words which I command you today shall be in your heart. You shall teach them diligently to your children and shall talk of them when you're sitting in your house." Number one. Number two, you shall talk to them when you sit down in the house, when you walk by the way, when you lie down, when you get up. You shall bind them as a sign in your hand, and then you shall put them as frontlets between your eyes, and you shall write them on the doorposts of your house and on your gates. There should be scripture all over the house. When they go to the bathroom, when they go to the kitchen, when they go into their bedrooms, the scriptures are there. Why? To what? To remind them who God is, who rules. Why? They'll do the same thing to their children. Because they're being brought up in the ways of the Lord. Many times parents are expecting the church to take care of their children, but God has called you to take care of your own children. You're the primary factor, not the church. When they come here to go to Sunday school, they already should have the foundations of the faith. Because you fathers have taken the time to teach your children. So important today in the days that we're living in today. These are evil, evil days, I'm telling you, like never before. And the Lord is coming soon. God established the model in Genesis 2:18 all the way down through verse 25 with Adam and Eve. And yet today we have an agenda with the homosexual community and with the lesbian community where they're trying to change your children that, hey, the Bible doesn't speak against homosexuality and against lesbianism. It's just natural. No, you're not born like that. You make choices. So important. kids are confused today. It's really important that we understand what God says in His Word. When Paul speaking to Timothy as a spiritual father, because Timothy was brought up not by his dad, he was a Greek. His grandmother and his mother gave him the Word of God. And Paul took him along as a father, spiritual father, and brought him along and made him a spiritual man. He says in 1 Timothy 4:11, these things command Timothy and teach. Let no one despise your youth. Be an example to the believers in word, in conduct, in the way you live, in love, in spirit, in faith, in purity. He says, until I come, give attention to reading the Bible, exhortation, doctrine. Do not neglect the gift that is in you, which was given to you by prophecy in the laying of hands in the eldership. Meditate on these things. Give yourself entirely to them, that your progress may be evident to all. Take heed to yourself and to the doctrine. Continue in them, for in doing this you will save both yourself and those who are listening to you, your friends. They'll see the example. Why? Because your parents are teaching you.
0: 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Everyone keeps us sharing the good news of Jesus with the world. Next time, we'll continue our focus on Christian fatherhood, and we hope you'll join us. You'll get encouragement to stay transparent with your kids, setting a consistent example of integrity and faith. Here's Raul with a final word.
1: Fathers, you have a great, great big job to do. You're responsible, not the church. It's your job to love your wife, not to be playing around with somebody else's wife or some young girl. It's real important that when you come home, you're a real husband, you're a real father, and that you stand for righteousness, and that you seek ye first the kingdom of God and His righteousness, and all these things will be added unto you. It's really important that we keep to the Word of God, especially in these last days where we're heading. That things are trying to change not only the Constitution of the United States, they're trying to change the Word of God. But the Word of God remains and abides forever. It is the truth. I would encourage you, and I would exhort every father here today to take heed and listen to what the Holy Spirit is saying to you today. And that you would make a choice today to change your heart, to change your life. And if you've been blowing it, you can start this very day a brand new life in Jesus Christ. And you can go home today and apologize and repent before God and before your family and let them know that you have failed, but for me and my house now, we're going to serve the Lord.
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15: 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Yet the ancient prophets told us thousands of years ago how everything will turn out. 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
15: Shalom, and welcome to Messianic Perspectives, a daily program where we look into the scriptures from a distinctive first century Jewish point of view. This is Liz Aiello. Today, Dr. Gary Hedrick is talking about Bible prophecy. His subject is Egypt and the Arab Nations in Prophecy. Here on Messianic Perspectives, we usually focus on prophecy as it relates to Israel. But today, we'll be looking at the future of the Middle East from the viewpoint of the Arab nations. Because, believe it or not, Israel is not the only nation in the Middle East that God has a plan for. I'll be back a little later with information about a special offer, so have your pencil and paper ready. And now, with today's installment, here's Gary.
9: All right, thank you and welcome, listening friend, to another edition of the program. It's good to have you with us today as we begin this series of studies dealing with Egypt and the Arab nations in prophecy. Too often in our study of prophecy, we neglect the Arab nations. And one reason for that is that we know that God's prophetic plan revolves around the nation Israel. In our series on Israel, God's timepiece, we talked about the fact that Israel is the pivot around which God's plan for the ages revolves. And Israel is the benchmark that enables us to know where we are in the progression of God's prophetic plan. If you want to know what time it is on God's calendar, just look at Israel. 2,000 years ago, when National Israel rejected Yeshua of Nazareth as the Messiah, the clock stopped. God's prophetic clock stopped. It went into a state of suspended animation for 2,000 years. Did you know that even the Talmud says that the Shekinah glory departed from the Jerusalem temple about 40 years before the destruction of the temple in AD 70? And if you go back 40 years before AD 70, that's AD 30, AD 31, in that vicinity. That takes us back to the very time when the Jewish people rejected their Messiah. That's when the clock stopped for Israel. And during this 2,000-year interlude, God has been calling out a people for himself from among the Gentiles. We call it the church. But then, on May 14, 1948, something happened. The state of Israel was reborn. For the first time in over 2,500 years, there was a sovereign state of Israel in the Middle East. The stage was set for God's prophetic clock to start ticking once again. And when it does, it'll be the start of the 70th week of Daniel, or the tribulation period, which will culminate 7 years later in the return of the Messiah to planet Earth. That's why we say, if you want to know what time it is on God's prophetic calendar, look at Israel! Because when Israel makes the covenant of Daniel 9:27 with the Antichrist, that marks the commencement of the tribulation. So, there is a very real sense in which the timing of God's prophetic plan revolves around his dealings with Israel. That's why we sometimes forget that Egypt and the Arab nations also play an important role in God's prophetic plan. God has provided very precise and detailed information about the future of the entire Arab world. And in this series of studies, we're going to see some very remarkable things, including the fact that the prophetic scriptures teach that in the future, Israel's greatest enemy in the Middle East will be... Who do you think it will be? Iraq? Iran? Maybe Syria? No, actually, it's none of the above. In fact, when we get to that place in our study, you'll probably be surprised to learn that it's one of the countries you would least expect, at least up to this point. And the details are all carefully laid out in the prophetic scriptures, as we're going to see over the next several days. God has a very special plan for the Arab people. You know, sometimes those of us who are pro-Israel have a tendency to think of the Jews as the good guys in the Middle East and the Arabs are the bad guys, like, the guys with the white hats and the black hats. But it's not that simple. The truth is that there are good guys and bad guys on both sides. The Israeli government is not always right. They're not infallible. And it doesn't make me or anyone else who points out their faults anti-Semitic to say so. If all it took to make me anti-Semitic was for me to be critical of the government of Israel, then over half the population of the state of Israel would be anti-Semitic, because the present government got less than half the votes in the last election. You see, most Americans have an oversimplified view of the Middle East. It's the Jews against the Arabs, the good guys against the bad guys. But listen, the Arabs are not all bad guys. In fact, the radical elements in the Arab world, like Hezbollah and PLO and Hamas and groups like that, actually represent a very small fraction of the total Arab population. Did you know, for example, that there are over 1 million Arabs in the Middle East right now who are Christians rather than Muslims? You know, when we take our tours to Israel, one of the places we always visit is Bethlehem. Bethlehem is an Arab city not far from Jerusalem. It's where Jesus was born. But for centuries, it's been an Arab city, and there are hardly any Jews who live there. The First Baptist Church in Bethlehem is a large evangelical work, an Arab church. They have a Christian day school with almost 1,000 students. We were there just a few months ago. It's a wonderful, beautiful facility. The pastor is an Arab Christian who loves Israel and the Jewish people. He also loves his own people, the Arabs, and he has given over his entire life to ministering to the Arab population in Bethlehem. There are many hundreds and thousands of Arab people in that area who are Christians, born-again Christians, who love the Lord, and many of them have come to faith in Christ through the ministry of that Arab church. So we need to guard against these stereotypical generalizations that the Arabs are the bad guys and the Jews are the good guys. There are extremists on both sides. There are good and bad on both sides. The only side the only side you and I have to worry about being on is God's side, because he's the one who's working out his plan in the Middle East. Before it's over, judgment will fall on both Arabs and Jews for their unbelief, those who are not believers. And in the prophetic scriptures, we learn that God has a place in the world to come for Jew and Gentile alike. Even the Palestinian people, those poor people who have been kicked around and despised and have become people without a homeland, people with no place to go, the prophetic scriptures tell us that at last, in the millennium, in the Messianic age, the Palestinian people will have a homeland. They'll have a special allotment in the promised land just for them. By the way, we hear so much about how the Palestinians have been mistreated by the Israelis. But did you know they've been treated much worse by their fellow Arabs? They have. More Palestinians have been killed by their fellow Arabs since 1950 than the Israelis have ever thought about killing. The Kuwaitis have killed thousands of them. The Syrians, the Jordanians. In fact, do you know why the Jordanians are so insistent that Israel should give back the West Bank for a Palestinian state? It's because in the partition plan that was set up by the United Nations prior to 1948, the West Bank was set aside to provide an Arab homeland for those displaced Palestinian people. Not many people know that.

0: and Jordan controlled the West Bank from 1950 until the Six-Day War of 1967. That's 17 years. Now, here's the question. If the West Bank rightfully belongs to the Palestinian people by virtue of the United Nations partition plan, then why didn't the Jordanians give it to them? Jordan controlled the West Bank for 17 years. And as far as I know, nobody in the Arab League was jumping up and down demanding that it be given over to the Palestinians. But once Israel wins the West Bank back for the first time in 2,500 years, guess what happens? Once it's controlled by Israel, then all of a sudden this Palestinian state becomes a major issue. It seems rather hypocritical. And the Palestinian people themselves are caught in the middle. They're the ones who suffer. They're the ones whose children are dying. They're the ones who are losing their homes. The Jordanians don't want them. The Saudis don't want them. The Syrians don't want them. In fact, Assad of Syria wiped out 20,000 of them at Hama in 1982. His troops just went in and literally wiped out the whole settlement. Burned it to the ground. 20,000 Arab people dead. And some estimates of the number of casualties run even higher than that. But God has a plan for Egypt and the Arab nations. He has a plan for the poor, suffering Palestinian people. He has a plan for all the descendants of Ishmael. And that's what we want to talk about in this series of studies. That's all of our time for today. Listen, it's been good to have you with us, listening friend. We'll see you back here next time. You take care. Bye-bye.
1: Thank you, Gary, and thank you, listening friend, for tuning in today. Gary Hedrick's subject today has been Egypt and the Arab Nations in Prophecy. Now, on a program like ours, with messianic emphasis, you might think it's rather odd to be talking about Egypt and the Arab Nations. However, it's important to understand that God has a prophetic plan for the Arab people, just like He has a plan for Israel and the Jewish people. He has not forgotten the sons of Ishmael, and the prophetic scriptures tell us that Arab believers will have a prominent place in the coming millennial kingdom. 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This is Liz Aiello. 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
4: Two factors help a couple overcome conflict. One is the facts. The second is our interpretation of the facts. And

0: Imagine watching an historical reenactment, like, say, the Battle of Gettysburg. They're amazing productions involving hundreds of actors and authentic clothing and dialogue. They feel so real that we believe we're experiencing the event exactly as it happened 150 years ago. But how accurate are they really? Did the battle unfold exactly the way it's portrayed? Was the weather exactly like that in 1863? Did the soldiers engage each other exactly that way? Well, here's the point. When conflict happens, we assume we know exactly what happened and why. Surely, our interpretation of the facts is completely accurate. But what if we're missing something? Maybe our spouse said one thing, but we heard another, or we misunderstood their tone of voice, or a past wound triggered us and we misread the situation. Before we decide that our version of a conflict is absolutely correct, it's wise to question our own assumptions. When we ask, is there more to this that I'm not seeing? We often discover that there's more to the truth than we first thought. A healthy marriage isn't about clinging to our tunnel vision so we win a one-sided argument. It's about finding common ground so we build unity together. To help your marriage thrive, go to FocusOnTheFamily.com. I'm Jim Daly.
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3: This is John MacArthur inviting you to join me for Portraits of Grace. Peace is a subject near to the hearts of almost everyone today, but the fact is, an unbelieving world has never tolerated God's peacemakers. Christ himself often met with violent resistance. Paul's preaching frequently created conflict. Consequently, he spent much time under house arrest and in filthy Roman prisons. Everyone who proclaims the gospel will eventually meet with opposition because sin and falsehood have blinded people's hearts to true peace. That's why Paul warned us that all who desire to be godly will suffer persecution. You can avoid strife by remaining silent about the Lord, but a faithful peacemaker is willing to speak the truth regardless of the consequences. This is John MacArthur, trusting your lives are portraits of grace.
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16: In Steven Spielberg's new movie Disclosure Day, now in theaters, the acclaimed director returns to a theme that has captivated his imagination for nearly 50 years. What if aliens arrived on Earth? This time, the existence of aliens is an established fact to a handful of people who work for the shadowy agency known as Wardex, and they intend to keep a tight lid on that secret. Dr. Danny Kellner once worked for Wardex, but now with the help of Kansas City TV weatherwoman Margaret Fairchild, they're determined to blow that lid clean off. But as is often the case in these situations, the folks at Wardex have other ideas.
17: How will disclosure change us? I believe for the better. It will remind us of our capacity for empathy and that there is something bigger out there than just ourselves.
16: Disclosure Day marks Spielberg's fifth foray into the question of what happens when aliens encounter humans. The story explores how such a disclosure would affect the Judeo-Christian understanding of God, and Spielberg suggests that this discovery would constitute a crisis of faith for many. In addition to the plot's murky intersection with spiritual themes, we also get some harsh profanity and a lot of high-octane peril and violence as Wardex agents chase Danny and Margaret for much of the movie. Like Spielberg's first two alien movies, Close Encounters and E.T., Disclosure Day works hard to conjure up an engrossing cinematic experience that ponders big spiritual questions. But as both a movie and a theological thought experiment, Disclosure Day ultimately fails to launch. So we're giving it a 3 out of 5 for family friendliness. Read the full review at PluggedIn.com/radio. And be sure to follow us on Facebook, Instagram, and YouTube. I'm Adam Holtz with the Plugged In Movie Review by Focus on the Family.
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0: You find yourself making well-intentioned promises to God and then failing to keep them? 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Today on Truth for Life, Alistair Begg examines the Apostle Peter's bold but prideful and ignorant declaration of his allegiance to Jesus. Let's open our Bibles to chapter 13 of John's Gospel.
1: Well, the question that Peter had posed was, where is it that you're going? We paid attention to the fact that this was something that Christ had not chosen to make known to him, and yet still Peter wanted to have answers that would satisfy his own curiosity. The response that Jesus gives to him is such that we might anticipate that Peter would then say, okay, I get it now. But what we actually discover is that Peter follows up his first question with a second question. And Peter said to Jesus, Lord, why can I not follow you now? And it is very clear that Peter has no real understanding about a number of things. He has no real understanding of how near the end is for Jesus. Now, we don't say that in any spirit of judgment. How could he really know? None of the disciples could fully understand the proximity with which they were finding themselves before the departure of Jesus, and he had no clear understanding of that. Nor did he or the other disciples, I take it, have any kind of awareness of the dark and terrible forces that were at work that night in Jerusalem. They are also unaware of what Jesus has already explained to them. And Peter is actually showing how little he knows about himself. I think that's the thing that is most striking to me, because he is able to make these great protestations. I don't think we should judge him unduly. I think it is an expression of his confused devotion. He means exactly what he says. He just doesn't know what he himself is really like. I'm ready to die for you, he says to Jesus. And we read in the synoptics as well that after Jesus has explained to them that they will all fall away, it is in that context that Peter then goes on to say, even if they do not, I will. In other words, he separates himself even from the other 10 that are around him. Now, I just paused as I was studying it to write notes to myself, and I wrote down just a simple phrase: beware the mischief of self-ignorance. Beware the mischief of self-ignorance. I will lay down my life for you, he says. In other words, there is a sense in which Peter is actually saying that my future is to be built on the promises that I am making to you, when in actual fact, his future is grounded in the promises that Jesus has made to him. You will all fall away, but I have prayed for you. And after you are restored, then you strengthen the brethren. The life of faith can't be built on the promises that we make to Christ. That actually leads to disaster, because we can't keep our own promises. We're not even sure how to promise in the way that we should. Wisdom is found in the opposite direction, casting myself on the promises that Jesus has made to us. That's the way to victory. The other way is the road to disaster. Now, Jesus responds once again to the question that Peter has raised. Lord, why can I not follow you now? I will lay down my life for you. And it's interesting, isn't it, that Jesus responds virtually using what Peter has said word for word. I will lay down my life for you. Jesus answered, you will lay down your life for me? In other words, it's actually quite common in conversation, and sometimes between a mother and a son or somebody, they give you back the very thing you've said. They turn it around the other way to point out the incongruity of what has been said. And that's what Jesus is saying. After all, Peter and the others have been in his company in all of the material that we've been working through. They know, but has he forgotten that Jesus said, "I am the good shepherd"? The good shepherd lays down his life for the sheep. It's me who lays down my life for you. Not you, especially right now, laying down your life for me. I think actually there is something in that I haven't really thought about till now, and that is that people like to do things for God. Like to do things. I'd like to do some things for Jesus. And the people who like to do things for Jesus may not be happy for Jesus to do something for them. In fact, what I want to do for God and for Jesus and for religion and for everything else may actually be a smokescreen for the fact that I have never come to the point where I've said, "Jesus, I'm entirely dependent on you, on your promises, and everything that you do for me. You're going to lay down your life for me?" It's as though Peter is hearing Jesus say, "Listen, Peter, I know you. I know you better than you know yourself, and I know that your intentions are good, but your self-awareness is really poor." And then he says, "Truly, truly, I'm telling you, listen to me. The rooster will not crow till you have denied me three times." So, where are you going? Why can't I go? When is this going to happen? That's all I had for my notes. Where, why, when? And the time is established here. Jesus, you see, knows what awaits him. And he loves these disciples. We saw that earlier in the chapter. Having loved them, he loved them to the end. He knows exactly what is about to unfold. Mark records the fact that even after Peter had been told of what was going to take place, still he was prepared to say, "Well, I must stand out in this group." 3 decades later, he actually would do this, as we come to chapter 21. But for now, but they all said the same thing. That's what it says in the text. "If I must die with you, I will not deny you." And Mark says, and they all said the same thing. There's a lot of nodding going on. Yeah? Oh, yeah. Mm-hmm. We feel that way too. Mm-hmm. You feel that way, Mark? Mm-hmm. Yeah, I feel that way. Mm-hmm. Yeah. So he's not isolated from the reality. And Mark tells us that when in the garden scene Jesus is removed after Judas Iscariot has greeted him with a kiss, Mark says, and they all left him and fled. They all left him and fled. Not one of them was left. Peter too. It actually says that Peter followed at a distance. At a distance. And I remember in my youth, way in my youth, it's barely memorable to me now, but I think I could find it, where I gave a talk to a bunch of young people on the phrase, Peter followed at a distance. And my talk was, that was his problem, you see. He was at a distance. You're not supposed to be at a distance. You're supposed to be close up. I think I was a little hard on him, because at least he followed. At least he followed. He might have been at a distance, but he was a lot closer than the other fellows. And he follows him right into the situation that takes you into the 18th chapter of John. And it is there in the 18th chapter that we have the unfolding drama of the denial itself. And it's very interesting the way it unfolds. Simon Peter followed Jesus, 15 of 18. Simon Peter followed Jesus, and so did another disciple. We take it that this is John. He is writing in the third person about himself. And he tells us that he knew the high priest. Why John knew the high priest, we don't know. But since that disciple was known to the high priest, he went he entered with Jesus into the courtyard of the high priest. But Peter's not in the courtyard of the high priest. So John, he speaks to the servant girl, and he says to the servant girl, my friend is out here, Peter, and I'd like to get him in if that's okay with you. And you think about the providence of God that leads to this, because if he had just left him out there, we wouldn't have this incident. But it's because he wanted to include Peter and bring him in. And the servant girl then, of course, broaches the question, you're also not one of this man's disciples, are you? So the guy who was brave enough to take out a sword and chop off somebody's ear folds like a broken deck chair as a result of a question asked by a servant girl directly concerning his allegiance to Jesus. Jesus, even if I have to die with you, I won't deny you. No, I don't know him. I don't know him. In short order, what has happened here? He has broken a promise, he's told a lie, and he's dragged down by the gravity of the momentum of sin. Lying is terrible. Because if you become a liar, you can do just about anything you want. All you have to do is lie about it. And it is remarkable that this bold servant of Jesus finds himself capitulating in this way, especially after he has made these declarations. And again, you need to do your own homework for this, but in Luke 22, the way in which Luke records this incident is so straightforwardly helpful. And this is what it says. Luke 22 and verse 60. Now the question has come again. Peter says, man, I don't know what you're talking about. Now listen to this. And immediately, while he was still speaking, the rooster crowed. And the Lord turned, looked at Peter. Peter remembered, and he went out and wept bitterly. The rooster crowed, the Lord looked, Peter remembered, and he went out and wept bitterly. Now let's not miss the fact that what we have here in the record of Holy Scripture, what we have here publicized for time immemorial, is the actions of arguably the leader of the discipleship band. And if you're thinking, which I'm taking it that you are, you must realize that this speaks to the truthfulness of the Gospels. The people, when we come to the Easter time, always emerge to explain that this wasn't the historical Jesus. This is something that was manufactured later on, 200 years later. They wanted to clean it up and so on. It doesn't make any sense at all. If it was an invention, why do you take your key guy and introduce him to the world as a complete and utter failure? The publicized record of the leader of the disciple band, who would invent this? If this can happen to Peter, what of us? Let anyone who thinks he stands, says Paul when he writes to the Corinthians, let anyone who thinks they stand take heed lest you fall. None of us know when we face that great combination of desire and temptation and opportunity. And that, when that happens, we find ourselves up against a reality that only the grace of God can keep us from. And so when we read the story of Peter, as I've been challenged by it all week, and now we're challenged together by it, let's beware of the posture of the attitude which says, I could never do that. I can't believe she did that. Well, I haven't done that. Because the fact is that the seeds of every sin are latent in our hearts. The seeds of every sin are latent in our hearts, and they may spring to life. They may spring to life in a dramatic moment. It may be by a fireside. It may be in a courtyard. It may be in some other context altogether, when all of a sudden it all descends upon us as it descended upon him in a moment of carelessness, especially if it's accompanied by a cold heart. We've neglected worship. We've neglected our scriptures. We've neglected the fellowship of God's people. We've begun to tolerate ourselves, and we've begun to play in our own minds with all kinds of ideas. And we thought that it's okay, it's just us, and doesn't involve anybody else at all. And all of a sudden, coldness of heart, moral carelessness, and a spirit of self-reliance. When those things combine, we have no adequate conception of how far we might fall. That's why Jesus had told his disciples when he was in the garden, "Watch and pray so that you enter not into temptation." They didn't watch and they fell asleep. I need to be alert, first of all, to run quickly to Christ, to the comfort of his love. Our good friend Sinclair Ferguson reminds us helpfully, "My security as a Christian does not reside in the strength of my faith, but in the indestructibility of my Savior." So alert to our own potential collapses, and then quick to run to the aid of those who have collapsed in the courtyard. In the readings this morning, part of them in Ephesians, Paul says towards the end of that fourth chapter, he says, "I want you to forgive one another as God in Christ has forgiven you. Be tender-hearted to one another, forgiving one another as God in Christ has forgiven you." Judas and Peter are famous on account of their failures. Judas, despite initial appearances, collapses, goes out into the night, kills himself. Peter collapses, goes into the night and weeps, but he's restored. It's a reminder of the difference between apostasy and backsliding. Anyone who professing faith, professing to be a follower of Jesus, who subsequently returns wholeheartedly to sin, who renounces their former Christian allegiance, who displays no remorse in doing so, and who continues in that apostasy to the end of their lives, must surely, despite initial appearances, never have been truly born of God. A backslider, a Christian who stumbles and falls, may fall down a long way and for a long time. But the difference is that they know it. And even in that distance, geographically, emotionally, whatever it might be, in that distance, they still retain, if you like, in their minds, the notion of the far city, the notion of my Father's home. They know in their hearts, they say, "I can arise, I will arise, and I'll go to my Father, and I'll say to him, I have sinned against heaven and in your sight, and I'm actually no longer worthy to be called your son. Make me as one of your hired servants." And so they retain an awareness of what they've left behind, and a lingering desire to return to what they had. And they come back. Oh yes, they do. And that's, of course, what takes us finally to the scene that would be etched just wonderfully in the psyche of Peter at the end of the day. And you must do this for your homework. You can read it before the week falls to its end. But the appearance of Jesus, now we've gone from, we've bypassed Good Friday, we've bypassed the resurrection, and now we've got the appearances of Jesus. We'll backtrack in time. But in that context there, Peter has three opportunities to affirm his allegiance. Remember, do you love me more than these? I do love you. Do you love me? Yeah, Lord, I know, you know I love you. Said to him a third time, Simon, son of John. He uses his old name, Simon. You are Simon, but you'll be Peter. He was shaky. Simon, son of John, do you love me? And Peter was grieved because he said to him the third time, do you love me? And he said to him, Lord, you know everything. You know that I love you. And that actually will bring us to our final truly, truly. And we're not ready for that yet. But I went to find where the verse is, and I found it. It's the 50th verse of the 30th Psalm. Because I said, as I thought about Peter, I said, this is, he would know the Psalms, he'd know this verse. Weeping may tarry for the night, but joy comes in the morning. And he went out, and he wept bitterly, but it wasn't the end. It wasn't the end. And it needn't be the end. If you are here tonight and you are backslidden, nobody knows, but you know. Do not continue down that road. Stop. Turn your eyes to Christ again. Seek Him with all of your heart. And be ready for Him. Not to make your breakfast for you, but to provide you with everything that you need to see your tears washed away and to see the discovery of a deep-seated joy that comes in knowing that He knows that you love Him.
0: 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Well, Alistair is here with us, and you spoke recently, Alistair, at Liberty University back in March. At Liberty, it's an arena full of students you're speaking to, right?
1: There is nowhere else that I've been that compares to that moment, that hour. I was struck by not just the quality and enthusiasm of the young people in the morning hour, which is a sort of statutory event, but in the evening, when the Wednesday night event that I had the privilege of speaking at as well, there were probably 10,000 there in the morning, but there was 5,000 there easily, maybe 6 in the evening, who voluntarily show up for somebody teaching them the Bible so that the Word of Christ can dwell in them richly and they can sing psalms and hymns and spiritual songs. I'm glad of the opportunity to go, and it was a privilege to be there.
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13: What if you're married to an unbeliever who wants to stay? Let him stay and grace his life and the life of your children with your blessing that comes from God. Well, what if he wants to go? Let him go, because God has called you to peace. We'll witness to him. Don't worry about that. You have no idea that you're even the instrument. God knows, and God will do it in his way.
14: 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As society continues to reject Scripture and redefine what it means to be joined in marriage, the institution of marriage is at risk of losing all meaning in our culture. So how should you respond to those threats? And how can you have a marriage that will not only flourish, but also serve as a testimony of your faith in a loving and holy God? John MacArthur is answering those questions in his series titled Restoring Marriage. Today's lesson spells out how your marriage can honor God and help lead others to salvation. So now, if you're able, turn in your Bible to 1 Corinthians chapter 7 as John begins today's lesson.
13: Divine guidelines for marriage. Divine guidelines for marriage. 1 Corinthians 7, 8 to 16. And last time we looked at verses 1 to 7. And we saw in verses 1 to 7 general principle regarding marriage. And what Paul said by way of a brief summary is this. Marriage is normal. Marriage is for the majority. So there is the general principle. Marriage is normal. Singleness is the exception. It's a gift of God. If you have it, then it's something you ought to hold to and cherish as a special gift from God. Now he takes that principle in verses 8 to 16 and applies it to four groups. Four groups. First group is the single people. Second group is the people who are married, and both are Christians. Third group, those married to an unbeliever who wants to stay. Fourth group, those married to an unbeliever who wants out. I say then to the unmarried and especially to widows, it is good for them if they abide even as I. It's good to be single. If you're a bachelor, that's good. If you're a maiden who's never been married, that's good. If you're a widow or a widower, that's good. There's nothing wrong with that. And good means beneficial, excellent, and just good. Second group. And here comes practical advice to those who are married to a Christian. This includes most of us. We have Christian husbands, Christian wives. Now, what does he say to us? Verse 10 and 11. Unto the married I command, yet it isn't I, but the Lord, let not the wife depart from her husband. And here he's simply saying Jesus already had something to say about it. Matthew 5:32, Matthew 19:9, and Mark 10, 11, and 12. All three of those passages, our Lord Jesus Christ says, stay married. Do not divorce. Notice, it says at the end of verse 10, let not the wife depart. The word depart is a technical term for divorce. Don't divorce your partner. You say, well, why would two Christians want a divorce? Well, in Corinth, you see, they were saying, well, celibacy is the only way to go. Once you become a Christian, you got to drop all the physical part and you've got to devote yourself to Christ. We will now divorce and separate and give ourselves to Christ. He says, forget it. Don't do that. Don't divorce. There is no divorce tolerated among Christians. Now let me add a footnote. Very important footnote. Paul here is not dealing with a case of adultery. That is foreign to his discussion. In cases of adultery, listen to me, divorce was allowed among Christians. So we've seen the single people and those married to a Christian. Group three, those married to an unbeliever who wants to stay. Verses 12 to 14. Now, what happens in this situation is, let's say you've got a lady, and she says, you know, I've become a Christian, and my husband is an out-and-out pagan. What do I do? Can I divorce him and marry a nice Christian man? That's a fair question. And then further, look at this. Look at back at chapter 6, verse 15. This is what Paul had been teaching them. Listen. Don't you know that your bodies are the members of what? Christ. Shall I then take the members of Christ and make them the members of a harlot? God forbid. What? Know you not that he who is joined to a harlot is what? One body. For two saith, he shall be one flesh, but he that is joined to the Lord is one spirit. Now remember what we said about that? The Christian is one with Christ, right? The Christian is a member of the body of Christ. If a Christian joins himself to a harlot, he defiles Christ, right? Can you see how the Corinthians would say, well, look, if I'm a member of Christ, if I'm one with the Lord, and I join myself to my pagan husband, am I defiling Christ? You see? That reasoning is possible. Wouldn't this be a defiling thing? If I would continue in this marriage, here am I, a member of Christ, joining myself to a member of Satan. Am I not being defiled? Man, I got to get out of this thing. And maybe some very conscientious people really felt that way. Maybe they really did. What about a mixed marriage? What about it? Well, and there are several things to think about in a mixed marriage. Number one, mixed marriages are forbidden when they can be prevented, right? Verse 39 at the end says, if you're going to marry, marry only in the Lord. So the idea of a Christian marrying a non-Christian is totally in disobedience to Scripture. But what happens if you're already married and one gets saved? What does he say? Do I have to throw him out? What about it? Well, look at verse 12. To the rest, that is to those who are in mixed marriages, speak I, not the Lord. In other words, I'm not quoting Christ anymore. There is no previous instruction in the Gospels. Not that it isn't revelation. It is. To the rest speak I, not quoting the Lord, if any brother has a wife that believes not, not a Christian, but she is pleased to dwell with him, let him not divorce her. If you have an unsaved wife and she wants to stay, let her stay. Let her stay. And the woman, verse 13, who has a husband that believes not, if he be pleased to dwell with her, let her not leave him. God doesn't want everybody getting saved and saying, well, goodbye, Charlie, that's it for us. Go out and find myself a nice Christian fella. No. No. You know, it was bad thing in the early years of Christianity that the Christians were accused of destroying family relationships. A lot of pagan husbands were really uptight about their wives getting saved. You know, for a woman to change religion without her husband was unthinkable, but it was happening. And one of the things I was reading, and one of the ancient historians, Tertullian, was commenting on it, one of the things that the pagan husbands made a big issue out of was the holy kiss. And maybe the early church got a little carried away with the holy kiss. And one husband said, I don't want my wife going out spending all night at nocturnal convocations and paschal solemnities, creeping into prisons to kiss martyrs. Well, so there were some things that were upsetting. And I'm sure some Christians who didn't behave wisely had some problems in their mixed marriages. It would be difficult not to sympathize with some pagan husbands and pagan wives whose partners were not behaving as they should. But he says, look, if you have a partner who doesn't believe but wants to stay, don't divorce. Let him stay. Let him stay. You say, but wait a minute. Won't I get defiled? Won't this union defile me? Well, let's find out. Look at verse 14. Very interesting. For the unbelieving husband is sanctified by the wife, and the unbelieving wife is sanctified by the husband. Now, wait a minute here. You know something, folks. Not only is the believer not contaminated, but what happens? The very opposite. You say, well, will I be defiled by the unbeliever? No, he'll be sanctified by you. Fantastic. Instead of a Christian being defiled or made unholy, the unbeliever is actually made holy. Sometimes I ask a person, I say, do you come from a Christian home? No. No, I'm the only Christian there. Do you know how many Christians it takes to make a Christian home? One Christian. Say, what do you mean? Everybody else.

living in a home where somebody is a Christian has a sanctifying influence. Paul doesn't mean that the unbeliever is automatically made a Christian by marriage, but what he does mean is that the marriage is benefited and that everybody in the house reaps the benefit. It's a blessed thing for an unbeliever to be married to a Christian. Let it stay that way. Christian, if your partner wants to stay, let him stay and sense the blessing of God. Who knows? But what that sanctifying matrimonial grace might lead to saving grace, right? Now, Paul goes a step further, kind of supporting his point. He gives a little argument in reverse here. He says, else were your children unclean, but now are they holy. He's saying, if you were defiled by an unbeliever, then your children would be products who were defiled, right? And apparently that's what some of the Corinthians are saying. You know, man, my husband is not saved. We've got to stop all sex relations. You know, we might have a half-breed. That's right. A half-Christian, half-pagan child. See? Well, what are we going to... You know, we have... My husband is not a Christian. I can't subject my children to that pagan influence. Wait a minute. They'll be defiled. No, no. He says, look, here's a simple fact. Paul lays it down. Now are your children what? Holy. Your children, same word as sanctified. It should be translated the same as the earlier, sanctified. Your children are sanctified by the same grace, short of salvation, but nevertheless a kind of gracious life, and the blessing of God is attendant on them. And if it's true that your children are sanctified and not unclean, then his reasoning goes backwards. It's true also that your spouse is also sanctified. Don't worry about being in a pagan home from that standpoint. If you're the only Christian there, God says that's a Christian home. So if you're married to an unbeliever and they want to stay, let them stay. Let them stay. Because that's to their benefit. Fourth group. And this will pick up everybody that hasn't been covered. Those married to unbelievers who want to go. Some of you have that problem. You got an unbelieving partner and he can't stand your Christianity and he wants out. Verse 15. But if the unbelieving depart, fight him. Is that what it says? Don't let him go. Ooh, we'll give him the gospel. Is that what it says? It says what? Let him go. You say, John. Don't talk to me, call up heaven, you know. It's right there. If the unbelieving depart, let him go. In other words, this is where the unbeliever initiates the divorce. Let him go. Don't fight the divorce. Don't go to court and fight the, just let it go. If he wants out, let him go. The word depart refers again to divorce. It is a technical term for divorce. The unbeliever divorced the believer and the believer is told, let him go. Don't fight it. You say, don't fight it, but what happens to me when he's gone? I'm stuck for life. There's no adultery, and I can't handle that. No, you're not stuck for life. Look at verse 15. If the unbelieving depart, let him depart. A brother or a sister is not under what? Bondage in such cases. Do you know what? You are what? Free. Free from what? From bondage. The bondage of what? The only bondage that marriage has reference to the bond of marriage. You're free. Free to what? Free to remarry. That's what he's saying. You are free to remarry. You are no longer under bondage. And the word bondage is the word that's used in Romans 7:2 when it talks about marriage being bound by the law to a husband. Marriage is bondage in Paul's vocabulary. And here he's saying you are free from that marriage. You say, yes, but my, you certainly couldn't remarry. Why? Doesn't say that. When God wants to say you can't remarry, he says it. Verse 11, if she departs out of a Christian marriage, she must remain what? Unmarried. But here, if the unbeliever departs and he gets the divorce, a brother or a sister is not under bondage in such cases. So the marriage is ended. You see, desertion is like adultery in its effect. It disrupts the tie. Don't fight it. Let him go. Why? You say, why let him go? Because God has called us to peace. You know, one of the benefits of being a Christian is to have a peaceful life. The peace of God. The gracious life. And you know that there's nothing that God needs less than constant fighting, tension, frustration, and turmoil in a home.
a fighting, angry, quarreling.

0: home is not God's objective, nor people is marriage primarily a foundation for evangelism. Well, I'm going to hang on to that guy until he gets saved. You know, you'll just drive him right out. If he wants to go, let him go. Let him leave rejecting Christianity, not hating you. But there's going to be one objection, because some conscientious Christian is going to say, now listen to me. If I do that, if I let him go, I lose the opportunity to see him saved. If I let him go, who's going to bring him to Christ? I lose the opportunity to bring him to Christ and salvation. So Paul deals with that in verse 16. He says this, for what do you know, O wife, whether you're going to save him? Or how do you know, O man, whether you're going to save your wife? Don't go on that premise, because you don't know that. He's not saying here, keep them so you can save them. He's saying, let them go because you have no guarantee you will. And in the meantime, you will destroy the peace that God intends to give. Let them go. Who saves people? Who does? God. And one thing that God has never really needed is quarrelsome, tension-filled, angry, hostile homes in which to save people. He doesn't really need that. He can do it without it. Let them go. Marriage is not primarily an instrument of evangelism. And to cling to a marriage which the unsaved is determined to end will only lead to terrible tension. It is God who saves. Paul answers the question, doesn't he? What if you're single? Is that good? Good. Be single. God's given you a gift. Be single. Use it for his glory. But if you burn, get married. But what if you're married to a Christian? What do? Stay married to him. Fulfill that marriage to the very limits, physically and in every way. Well, what if you're married to an unbeliever who wants to stay? Let him stay and grace his life and the life of your children with your blessing that comes from God. Well, what if he wants to go? Let him go, because God has called you to peace. But who'll witness to him? Don't worry about that. You have no idea that you're even the instrument. God knows, and God will do it in his way. And what is the upshot of all of this? I can only say it in closing like this. Whatever God has given you as your marital state, accept it as his will and maximize it for his glory. I can only think of one song when I was kind of wrapping my thoughts up. You know what it was? It was this. My life is yours, God. Here's my response. Have thine own way, Lord. Have thine own way. Thou art the potter. What? I am the clay. Mold me and make me after thy will. That's all. If you've chosen to make me single, that's good. If you've chosen that I should marry, that's good. If you've chosen that I should be married to an unbeliever who wants to stay, that's good. If you've chosen that I should marry, and I'm married to an unbeliever who wants to go, and he goes, that's good, because I am free, and maybe God has another for me. I don't know what God wants for you, but I know this, that his will is purposeful and will be fruitful as we abide in it. We're going to close in a minute with just prayer. But I want to say this, we assume when we teach the Word of God that the Spirit of God just sort of picks up the words and carries them to your heart, and that he sort of does a planting work. We were out yesterday digging holes in the ground and sticking plants in, and I thought about the Holy Spirit, how he just takes the Word and plants it. And I know that he's done that in your life today. And maybe in response to what he's doing, you're feeling some things inside. And you're saying, you know, I want to say, God, your will, your will, your will. If you need to pray, seek counsel about that. Maybe you just say, hey, I'm one of those unbelievers who needs to get on in. I've sensed some of the grace that kind of flows around Christians, and I'd like to be a part of it. Whatever the need of your life, if you're willing to say to the Lord, you have your way with me, whatever you want, we'd love to help you, pray with you, get you going the right direction. Let God have his way in your life today, that he might bear the fruit that he wants to bear through you to his glory. Thank you, Father, for with clarity and practical insight instructing us. And we do pray that we would be obedient to your will in all things. And we'll praise you. In Jesus' name, Amen.
1: You're listening to Grace to You, the Bible teaching ministry of John MacArthur. Today's lesson is part of John's series titled Restoring Marriage. Well, friend, clearly the topic of this study has provoked plenty of controversy in recent years, and it still does. We asked John what Christians should keep in mind in defending what Scripture says about marriage. And here's what John said.
2: Well, let's be honest. Marriage is not under attack anymore in the culture. The war is over. It's not under attack. It's been conquered. Marriage has been conquered in our culture. Marriage is not an issue. In fact, there's probably more disdain from the younger generation in this culture for marriage than there's ever been in the history of our country. They don't even consider marriage unless there's some maybe lingering traditional reason for it. Most people cohabitate with little regard for marriage. And then you've got homosexual marriage and all the chaos that that brings. So, you know, from the culture standpoint, the war is over and the anti-marriage forces won the war. The danger is that because this war is over, that the church becomes accepting of that defeat. When the church has to rise up and exalt God and exalt His Word, and that means to elevate marriage. The church, it seems to me, I don't know how long it's been that I haven't heard a sort of a mega church preacher say anything at all about marriage. In the first place, so many of their churches are filled with young people who aren't married, and other people who are divorced. Many of the young people that are in their churches are single, but they once were married, or they're living with somebody, or they were living with somebody. And there's this sense that we don't want to tamper with that because we're trying to win them over. We want to be, you know, this is more of this pragmatic approach to the church, which says we want you to like us, and so we don't want to offend you. And wow, if we start nailing immorality, sexual immorality, homosexuality, if we start elevating marriage and the sanctity and the beauty and the purity of marriage, we're going to drive the millennials and the young people away. But this is the opposite of what the church needs to do. It needs to rise up and proclaim God's design for marriage. The only hope for this culture is really families, godly families. They're the only hope for any kind of return to God, return to blessing for a nation. So that's why we're doing this series, Restoring Marriage.
1: 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And to continue your study of what Scripture says about marriage or parenting or salvation or any other biblical topic, let me encourage you to get a copy of our flagship resource, the MacArthur Study Bible. 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That comes your way tomorrow. Don't miss the next half hour of Unleashing God's Truth, one verse at a time, on Grace to You.
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13: Thank you for joining us. As believers in our Lord and Savior, Jesus Christ, it is vital that we possess the mind of Christ. How do we do that? By consistently studying and applying God's Word daily. We are compelled to let the mind of Christ be in us and assures us that as the children of God, we can have the mind of Christ. Have Bible, pen, and paper handy and listen closely as Pastor Rander teaches us today.
14: Just life to the point of death. When God permits his children to be attacked by the enemy, we must take comfort in knowing that God will never permit us to be tested beyond what we can bear. Always remember, whatever you're going through, God knows how much you can bear. God knows how much is enough. He will not take you beyond your breaking point. And always remember that when he is sending you through things, he's refining you. He's refining you. He's molding you. He's sifting your life. He's maturing you. He's making you more fit for the kingdom of God to do more services unto him. God knows how much you can bear. 1 Corinthians 10:13 says, no temptation has overtaken you that is not common to man. God is faithful that he will not let you be tempted beyond your ability. But with the temptation, this is not temptation to sin. Don't get that mixed up now. This is time of testing. It is for spiritual development, you know, but with the temptation, the test, he will also provide the way of escape that you may be able to endure it. Victory over Satan and sin is a sure sign that we have been born again. Victory over Satan and sin is a sure sign that we have been what? Born again. Number two. We know that we are from God, which gives us the power over the wicked one. We know that we are from God and born of God and born again because we have power over the wicked one. Who is the wicked one? Satan. Verse 19 says, we know that we are from God and the whole world lies in the power of the wicked one. The whole world over in Africa and Asia and America, I can see people under the influence of the wicked one in every dimension, in high places, in low places, in the media, in the video industry, in the fashion industry. All you have to do, if you have spiritual insight and if you're looking at all of life through the lens of Scripture, you can see people who are in the lap of the wicked one. The wicked one. And even Christians get so far from God until they begin to look more like the child of Satan than the child of God. Because they listen to people and the media and the politics and the stuff, and they can't rejoice. And they can't, and what God is doing in the life of his church. Verse 19, we know that we are from God and the whole world lies in the power of the evil one. Beloved, those without Christ are children of the devil, the evil one who is of the devil and are under his power. There are people all around you. You have friends that are under the power of the evil one. There are people in here who think they're saved, but they are under the power of the evil one. You have relatives that are under the power of the evil one. There are professors in high places who are under the power of the evil one. The celebrities are under the power of the evil one, using their influence to control. When a Christian has been born again, he no longer is under the power and control of Satan, but is under the lordship of Jesus Christ, who gives us power to be victorious over the evil one. Whereas Satan has this world system under his power and under his control. Listen, I want you to hear this black ball-headed preacher well. You are either a child of God or you're a child of the wicked one. Did you get what I said? You're either a child of God or you're a child of Satan. The real question is, whose child are you?
15: The power of Satan over his children cannot be broken apart from trusting Christ alone as their personal savior. Everyone in here is somebody's child. Somebody, whose child are you? Are you a child of the living God, or are you a child of Satan, the wicked one, the evil one? Number three, we must know that the Son of God has already come. That's a truism we must know. We must know that the Son of God has already came. He came when he was born in Bethlehem of Judea, but yet he's coming back again. Amen? Verse 28 says, and we know that the Son of God has come and has given us understanding. When you trust God and when you read his word, he gives you spiritual understanding. You can rejoice when God has moved. You can rejoice in what God is doing in your life. You can rejoice in being set free. You can rejoice that you have understanding from God, that you have spiritual insight from God, to the extent that you can hear like you've never heard before. You can see on a whole nother spiritual dimension that folk cannot even see. And that's why they oftentimes contest what you say, because they're not at your level. That's the problem. They're not at your level because they don't know the Bible and they don't internalize the Bible. So they take issue with you in their biblical illiteracy. Look how quiet it got then. Can you swap? Now that's spiritual spinach. That's spiritual spinach. You don't have to say amen. It's the truth whether you say amen or not. I say it again, since you're having problems with it. Let me just say it again. You better say move on, Pastor. You better say amen so I can move on. Verse 28 says, and we know that the Son of God has come and has given us understanding. Say understanding. Understand. And some Christian got bad understanding. Think bad. Think like the culture. You allow politics to mess you up. It's sickening how you have succumbed to the ideologies in this world satanic system of operation. See, you're not going to get this on Eyewitness News. Spiritual understanding. Say spiritual understanding.
16: Spiritual understanding.
15: That comes from God. That's, you know, God was contested. They took issues with Christ. I expect folk to take issue with me. I expect folk to get mad at me. I don't expect everybody to kiss me every time I preach. I don't expect that. I don't think, will you preach a good message? No, you don't like it. You're not going to say it. Matter of fact, I don't need your approval. The Lord just gave me that. That's not on the paper. I don't need your approval. I don't need your approval. You say, well, you know why? Because all I need is approval from God. I'm so serious about this. Y'all have allowed the lies of this world system to take away your joy. And you can't even rejoice in what God is doing. We must know that Jesus Christ has already come. And when we believe and receive him, he opens blinded eyes to understand the gospel. When we receive Christ, he opens our spiritual blinded eyes and give us salvation. When we're saved, he gives us spiritual illumination as you read the word, hear the word, and he gives you spiritual enlightenment. Say spiritual enlightenment. He opens your minds so that you can see. And you know when he does that? He don't do that just for you, but he wants you to be able to inculcate that in the lives of your children and your grandchildren and your neighbors and your relatives to impact the sphere of those around you. Number four, we must know and believe that God is the only true God and eternal life. We must know and believe that Christ is the only true God and eternal life. The only way to possess salvation and live the victorious Christian life is to believe that Christ is the only true God and eternal life. Allow me to say that again. We must know and believe that Christ is the only true God and eternal life, the only way to possess salvation and live the victorious Christian life is to believe that Christ is the only, say only, true God and eternal life. He said, where do you get that from? Verse 20b, so that we may know him, the Lord Jesus, who is true, he's the God of truth, and we are in him who is true, and in his son, Jesus Christ, he is the true God and eternal life. Beloved, if you doubt or do not believe that Jesus is the God of truth, the Son of the living God, and the only provider of eternal life, then you are lost and you are in spiritual danger of heading to a Christless eternity in hell if you don't believe Jesus is the true God and is the author of eternal life. We must know Satan's agenda for our lives. I said again, we must know Satan's agenda for our lives, one of which is to confuse believers at the point of their salvation. If he can get you to doubt the least little bit that Jesus is the only true God and eternal life, and that life, spiritual life only comes through him, you will struggle at the point of salvation. You will waver on your salvation, you will be confused at the point of your salvation and not have the ability to gain spiritual traction to live the victorious Christian life. Satan desires to persecute. You know what he wants to do to you? I want you to hear me well. Satan desires to persecute you. He desires to tempt you. He desires to test you. He's an accuser of the brethren, so therefore he desires to accuse you. And to use his influence and power to accomplish his evil and diabolical plan against your life. And mine even more, because I lead and I'm the shepherd of this flock. You think he's coming at you and Satan give you some bad days? He's giving me and my wife even worse. Because we're operating at a different spiritual dimension. You understand? That's why you're supposed to pray for me. I don't understand. I stopped the message there. Let me ask you a question. How many of y'all are praying for my wife and I? Let me see. That's good. You need to pray for me. You know why? Because I need prayer. This is not an easy day to give leadership to people. It's really not. Shepherding God's people is not for wimps. It's not for cowards. And it's a difficult day. It is an evil day. Do you know what they did to people who just said what God said? They persecuted Jeremiah. They persecuted Ezekiel and Isaiah. They beheaded Paul. You know, they crucified Jesus. And you think Satan's not going to mess with your pastor? And furthermore, you think Satan's not going to mess with you? That's why we need to be a united front. We don't have time to be mad at each other, holding grudge against one another, fussing and fighting over stuff that has no eternal significance. We have to be a united front, standing together in the unity of the Spirit with the whole armor of God and fighting that devil together. But you know what? We can't fight the good fight together. Many churches are not of the same mind. That's a whole nother. I got a message. You wait. It's already developed. I just don't know when I'm going to preach it. I got a message on the mind of Christ. I just can't wait till I release it. It's already there. It's been done. I'm just saying, God, when do you want me to preach it? I'm just trying to decide. Lord got to give me wisdom of when to preach the mind of Christ. We can all be here and have such different minds. I mean, we wash by the same blood. We're going to the same heaven, but we got different minds. agree on so little, but we all going to heaven anyhow. Why can't we think in the unity of the Spirit? I can't wait to deal with that later on. He inflicts pain. Satan afflicts sufferings. He calls you to be puffed up in pride. He moves you to start stuff. He moves you to doubt God. He moves you to create confusion. He moves you to throw rocks and hide your hand. Even though this is our Father's world, Satan knows that his time is short, and he is desperately at work trying to keep this world held captive under his power and influence. Beloved, you must know without a doubt that you have been born again. Life is too short, the world is too dangerous, and Satan is too busy for you to be unsure about your salvation, insecure about your salvation, wavering on your salvation, and wondering if you are really saved. Then number five, we cannot live the victorious Christian life until we abstain from idolatry. We cannot live the victorious Christian life until we abstain from idolatry. Verse 21 says, little children, keep yourselves from idols. What a big statement. You just don't you run past that. Little children, keep yourselves from what? Idols. Believers must guard against embracing and holding on to a false theology about God, which leads to idolatry. When you embrace a false theology about God, it leads inevitably to idolatry. You say, well, what is an idol? Let me not leave you wondering. An idol is anything that usurps the place of God in the heart of his children. An idol is anything that usurps the place of God in the heart of his children. Idolatry is putting anyone or anything ahead of God. It's to put anyone or anything ahead of God. That's idolatry. What is it? It is to love and to have an affection for the things of this world above Christ, who created it all. Let me say that again. It is to love and have an affection for the things of this world above Christ, who created it all. You have become idolatrous when you have a sinful attachment to people. Did you get that? Some of y'all can't live without people. Well, let me call her. Let me call him. You let me call my relative, my sister. She'll know the answer. Well, God knows the answer. See, I got to read this. I got to see what the book. I got to. Don't you dare put other relationship before Jesus. Trust in the Lord and lean not to your own understanding. In all your ways acknowledge not your auntie, not your uncle. Not all these people, I'm not saying they're not wise, and I'm not saying they can't give you a good word, but you can't totally rely on them. One day they might be in a bad mood. They might give you an emotional answer. You have become idolatrous when you have a sinful attachment to people. Some of y'all can't do without each other. You text each other all day. Some of y'all talk to you have relationships that you interact with way over and above the true and living God. You can't go without talking to them and you haven't talked to God all day. Oh, don't get me talking. Let me go on. You have become idolatrous when you have a sinful attachment to people. You have a sinful attachment to places. There are certain places some Christians keep going knowing they ought not go there. You know why some folk get killed? They're in the wrong place. At least if I get killed, Lord, let me be in the right place. Let me at least be in HEB. Church, Costco, car wash. Don't let me get killed in a strip club. Come on. Some of y'all, you expect to get shot up if you out there at 3 o'clock in the morning. Drunk with crazy folk, won't go home. Why are you not at home? Go home! Go home! Go home. A lot of folk are dead, they just didn't go home! You addicted to a certain place, you gotta go there. You gotta go. You addicted to things because they bring you more pleasure than God, the God who saved you. Beloved, whatever controls your life becomes your God. Did that get by you? Whatever controls your life becomes your God. What can that be? Your house, your land, your pet, pets, your car, your job, your position, your career, your schedule, your children, your hobby, your sports, your politics, your money, your comfort, your physical appearance, your muscles, your beauty, your sex, your food, your astrology, people, relationships, television, social media, and cell phones, to name a few. When we get to know the only true and living God, a cheap substitute just won't do. It is only befitting that John concludes his epistle admonishing believers of the danger of idolatry. Not only is it a violation of God's commandment, it is also a subtle strategy that Satan uses to entice, to tempt, and to take control of God's children. Exodus chapter 20, verses 1 through 5b says, "And God spoke all these words, saying, I am the Lord your God who brought you out of the land of Egypt, out of the house of bondage. You shall have no other gods before me. You shall not make for me yourself a carved image, any likeness of anything that is in heaven above, or that is in the earth beneath, or that is in the water under the earth. You shall not bow down to them nor serve them, for I, the Lord your God, am a jealous God." Why is he jealous? He said, I saved you. I died for you. I rose for you. And you're going to forsake me for some little wimpy thing? He said, God is insulted. So many saints are committing spiritual adultery. 1 Corinthians 10:14 says, "Therefore, my beloved, flee from idolatry." In closing, we honor, worship, and glorify Christ when we live, apply, and are governed our lives by these non-negotiable truths. Let me say that again. We honor, worship, and glorify our Lord when we live, apply, and govern our lives by these non-negotiable truths. You cannot live the victorious Christian life having it your way. You must be intentional about yielding your life to Christ and his word to bear spiritual fruit and live the victorious Christian life to the glory of God. I pose a question to you. Are you living a victorious Christian life, or are you continuously struggling? Are you continuously experiencing defeat? Are you continuously living life without passion and zeal for Christ? Why don't you be intentional today and make up your mind and believe on the Lord Jesus Christ and then act on your faith by living up to his expectation for you? Not everybody else's, his expectations for you. which results in your living the victorious Christian life. And all God's children said,

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1: 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Conversations with those that God is working through. And dad jokes. It's the most unique show you'll hear today. Now, here's Steve.
2: Yeah, it was $40. Believe that? Hey, welcome in. It's the Steve Marston Show. Thankful that you are joining us here today. I am $40 lighter. I had to get my driver's license renewed, and that's what it cost. I was shocked. I had no idea it cost that much money. Honestly, just to tell you how I think, I didn't think I had to pay anything for it. I just happened to have some cash, thankfully, at the DMV this morning. That's how my day started. I hope yours has gone a little bit better. Welcome in. It's the Steve Marston Show, your daily afternoon dose of hope and fun and encouragement. 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Yeah, we got you covered. Leave us a comment from where you're listening and anything else that's on your mind. And, of course, the backbone, the main operational procedures here is two great radio stations, AM 630, The Word, deep in the heart of Texas in San Antonio, and Faith Talk 99.5 in Little Rock. Big show for you today. David Odell is going to join us. He is our kind of resident guest host, but he's going to join us because he was actually on the scene at the Southern Baptist Convention last week, and we tried to hook up with him then while he was actually there in Orlando. Had some technical issues. We're going to rectify that today, kind of get an on-the-scene report of what happened there from him. We'll also have the dad joke of the day, plus the best video on the internet, all coming up here as we show the show to you through the air with radio waves and television waves. So thank you again for being a part. Let's get started with this story that continues to kind of develop. Over the weekend, the Major League Baseball team, the San Francisco Giants, held a Pride Night. Now, obviously, San Francisco and Pride Night would actually, I guess, if you kind of tilted your head and squinted real hard, would kind of make sense. But Major League Baseball does this in practically every city. They have a recognition of Pride Night. And what they do is not only do they fly the rainbow flag and, I guess, honor, quote-unquote, those that are involved in the movement, but they have the uniforms of the players actually changed to reflect a rainbow. And they did this a couple of years ago, and a pitcher for the Los Angeles Dodgers actually did something pretty clever. Above the little rainbow logo on his cap, he wrote in white ink Genesis 9:12-16, which is the covenant God made with Noah, saying he would never destroy the earth again by water, and the symbol of that was the rainbow in the sky. So I thought that was pretty cool. That was a good way of kind of making your voice known, kind of protest without really causing a whole lot of disturbance. I mean, think about it. If the roles had been reversed and they wanted to put a rainbow on the uniforms and the rainbow symbolizes God's covenant, think about the reaction that would have happened. People would have lost their stuff. They'd have gone completely nuts over it. You would have had players that probably would have boycotted the game simply because of that. But these players didn't. They just put that scripture verse prominently on their cap right next to the rainbow. Well, the fallout was pretty immediate from it. A guy named Grant Brisby, this clown writes for The Athletic. I know, clown's probably a little stiff, but he writes for that New York Times sports magazine, and he said that the San Francisco Giant player who put that Bible verse on his hat was tone deaf in his response to what should have been a movement for the entire community unity. And then another guy who writes for something called Around the Foghorn, his name is Sam Miguel. He described it as a blatant protest that could be interpreted as a trade request, meaning he didn't want to play for the team anymore, which is not true. He was just making his own stand. And all of these players that have done this are just trying to say, hey, look, we're forced to wear these uniforms. It's not by our choice. And so we just want to make sure that everyone knows where we stand. I don't think that there's anything wrong with this at all. And the main guy who was really in the center of it all was the starting pitcher that night for the San Francisco Giants. His last name is Roop. And he said that the Bible reference was not intended to communicate hate. He said, it's just about God's covenant and a promise that he makes to us about his faithfulness and his mercy. He said, it's just kind of something I believe in, and I stand firm in that. Thankfully, he said, we live in a country where we have freedom to believe what we want and to express it how we want to. There's no hate at all. It's just what I stand for and what I stand on. I believe in God. Simple, short, to the point. Now, Major League Baseball has since weighed in, giving, well, the equivalent to a sternly worded email. They haven't really put any action behind this, but they said, you better not do this again or you're going to be sorry. You're going to have to pay a fine. Now, again, imagine if the shoes were on the other feet and players who were asked to wear some kind of Christian symbol were told, you have to do it or you're going to face a fine. Imagine the fallout there. It's just, the irony is just dripping off of this story. Now, I, for one, would rather we just play baseball. You know, I don't care about having Christian symbols. I don't care about having any other kind of symbols. Let's just everyone play baseball and let the fans enjoy it. Because you know what? When you do that, that brings people together. See, that's what, again, is part of the irony of this ridiculous story. If you just leave the players to the field and let them play their game, you're going to have people from all walks of life, all sexual orientations, all socioeconomic backgrounds, all shades of color, everything that are rooting for one reason, their team. Right? That's the beauty of what sports does for us. Even in a society that is divided as ours is, which I know we are divided, but I don't think it's as bad as it's been made out to be a lot of times. But still, in this kind of temperature and culture that we live in, if you just let the San Francisco Giants wear their orange and black, everything will be great. The diversity will be there. People will be cheering along that and otherwise may not see eye to eye on anything else. But yet, Major League Baseball and some of these other big corporations are having to try to show how much they care and how much they want inclusiveness and how much they want people to, you know, quote unquote, all get along. I think we get along pretty good when we're not forcibly divided like this ridiculous rule tries to do. And again, I think the only Major League Baseball team, I'll have to check this, but I think the only team that doesn't have a Pride Night is the Texas Rangers. So, for what that's worth. More of the Steve Marston Show coming up. Don't go anywhere.
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4: 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Okay, there's still some more of this kind of pride slash LGBTQ stuff in the news. I kind of wish this story would go away just because I'm tired of talking about it, really. And maybe I shouldn't have as bad an attitude about this, but it just seems, It has to do with that song, Testify to Love. Now, if you've been listening to the show, watching the show the last, I don't know, week or so, this story has just keeps popping its head up. It was originally a song done by a Christian band called Avalon, back in the late 90s, in fact, 1999, if memory serves. And it was the biggest song on Christian radio. If you're as old as I am, you'll remember it. Well, one of the people that were a part of that group, Avalon, came out in the years since as being homosexual. Well, they have re-recorded the song, and now it is trumpeted as a gay pride song, a song that is about testifying to love, love being the ultimate thing, and how it has always been that way. And the song is now kind of finally having the right kind of spotlight shown down on it. And there's been multiple people comment on it, and we've brought you those stories. Well, now Jen Hatmaker, who is another piece of work, Jen was one of those people not too long ago who was everywhere. She was the Miss kind of It Girl as far as women's Bible studies go. And then she had some personal life problems, and all of a sudden she becomes a big supporter of LGBTQ plus A, all those different alphabet letters. And she has a podcast now in which she had on one of the former members of Avalon, Melissa Green, to talk about this song, Testify to Love. And Melissa Green was kind of a background singer on that original song, and she kind of reprised her role on the new version of it here. But she made some interesting quotes that I think we need to take notice of, because she says that one thing that bothers her is how Christian music, gospel music, Southern gospel music, has been built honestly on the back of so many queer people. Literally, it is. It still is. Now just hold it just right. Okay, look. I don't know the inner workings of CCM music. I don't know the września września község============ ················

0: able people. I don't know the producers or any of that. I have known some who are good, faithful people who are doing their best to use their work as ministry. But come on, Southern gospel music? Really? We're expecting Bill Gaither? He's supposed to be someone who has built his career off of the backs of queer people? Come on, it's just ridiculous on the surface. Anyway, Hatmaker says, well, obviously, it's so obvious that the songwriters, the producers, they've all been of that bent. And then Green responds, oh, yes. And you then talk about the churches. I mean, these people are filling our pews. They're on our platforms, and we are using them. We are taking their money, you know, taking their offering, using them in children's church, using them on a platform until it gets inconvenient. And then she goes on to make her point about the more presence of queer people in the Christian music industry and in churches. She said, it's not like we don't know that it's all there. And it's not like people even 20 years ago were aware that there were gay people in Christian music. No, people knew. They just thought, well, as long as the audience doesn't know, it's fine. It's like, well, we'll approve it quietly, right? I'll just bring that up to say our theological positions on gay people only went so far, she said. Okay, now look, if you take these comments at face value, then I would say that this is kind of a judgment from God. Because remember, God always says, things that are done in secret, I'll make known in the light of day from the rafters. I'll shout it from the mountaintops. Maybe God's trying to clean up Christian music. Or this could be just a complete exaggeration. Either way, it's just a tedious story. And I'm ready for it to just die. I just am. I mean, make your little gay anthem. Make it fine. I don't care. I don't care. It's okay. Need a little palate cleanser here. I'm tired of talking about all of that negative stuff. Let's talk about some positive stuff. Alan Jackson is our ministry of the month. We are teamed up with him, and we've got these two resources for you this month. You can win these. One is called In Christ. It's a little booklet. If you're not watching on the live stream, it's In Christ, Confidence to Speak Your Identity. And basically, it just helps you start conversations and have some answers that people may bring up when you start talking about Jesus. And again, it's kind of based on 1 Peter chapter 3, verse 5, 15, where the verse talks about how we are to give an answer about the hope that we have in Christ to anyone who asks. And then this is so good. This is the Good News Notebook. It's a spiral little notebook, and it's 52 weeks. And check this out. I've shown this off before, but maybe you haven't seen it before. So right up here, if you're watching on the live, you can see there's a verse for the week. I wonder where they got that idea from. And then there's good news to the world. And well, maybe they've listened. You don't know. Maybe they've been listening to us. And then this is good news for my life. So you can journal those kind of things. And then you turn the page here and you've got things for prayer requests for this week. Actually, over this side, then you've got prayers that have been answered. Then you've got thanks, and then some notes. Maybe if you're in service, you can use the notes. So this is really good. And again, this takes you through a whole calendar year. If you would like both of these resources, you can call me now. 888-901-5454, 888-901-5454. Give us a call, and we'll let you take these home. And of course, be listening to Alan Jackson every Monday through Friday. He's on in San Antonio on AM 630, The Word, at 6:30 in the morning, bright and early. And then at 12 noon in Little Rock on Faith Talk 99.5. But he's a great Bible teacher, and he's a great partner that has just recently, within the last couple of years, joined the Salem family. So we're excited to team up with him for the Ministry of the Month. Okay, we are back with more. Coming up, the Steve Marston Show returns after this. Stay with us.
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0: All right, welcome back. It's The Steve Marston Show, and we are live today. And we always like to bring in a special guest to entertain and to encourage, as well as educate. And we're grateful our buddy David Odell is here. He's a pastor, he's a podcaster, and he's basically the fill-in host that takes more time than anybody else here on the Steve Marston Show. David, welcome to the program. Hey, can you hear me? All right. Hey, I know you're on the road. I know you're traveling. So I appreciate everything for you to come on, because I thought it was important, because whenever people hear about the Southern Baptist Convention going on, and I'm talking about the outside world, they get most of what they're going to believe from Christianity because of that. It's just the biggest convention of believers, and it makes national headlines every single time. So I thought it would be fun to have you on, because you were actually there this year in Orlando, to kind of give kind of a report as to what you saw take place, kind of the spirit that was there and the whole thing. So first of all, how was your trip? What did you think about this year's convention?
5: Oh, it was great. My family and I have been going to the convention for probably going on 15 years now, every year, and this year was a wonderful year, wonderful spirit. There was well over 12,000 messengers that were there, and the preaching, the pastor's conference, the worship, it was a wonderful convention.
0: Okay, so the thing that made national headlines more than anything else was this whole thing about the amendment from Albert Mohler and how the Southern Baptist Messengers decided, okay, we're going to put it into the Constitution. Again, correct me if I'm wrong on these, on this wording, but it's going to be an amendment to the Constitution that pastors have to be men, or else the Southern Baptist Convention like won't have fellowship with that church. Is that right?
5: Right. So the Southern Baptist Convention is unique in that one of the main core traits of Southern Baptists is the autonomy of the local church. So in the Methodist Church, they have a board of directors who kind of tell the church what to do, and the church really isn't autonomous. In the Southern Baptist Convention, every church is completely autonomous. And you associate with the Southern Baptist Convention, and so the convention said, all right, if we're going to have churches in friendly cooperation with the convention, there are some stipulations that need to be met. And the amendment that Al Mohler brought forward, and this conversation has been going on for 4 or 5 years about the role of women in the local New Testament church. And what Mohler did is, you know, he's kind of the patriarch of the convention at this point, and he presented the amendment that said if a church has the pastors, the elders, the preaching responsibility of the church is to be a man, and if it's not, then they would be considered not in friendly cooperation.
0: Right. So, go ahead.
5: No, it's good. So my son's texting me, and he's like, so kind of explain to me why the convention is against women in ministry. and I thought that's a great question, but that's not the right question. And that's how culture has framed this whole thing. And so I want to make it perfectly clear that the convention didn't take a stance on that. We're just against women in ministry. It's the convention was saying we're going to be biblical about what we believe. So the convention didn't sit down and say, we're going to come up with these rules on our own volition and our own ideas, and this is how it's going to be. What the convention did, and Al Mohler led the convention in, is saying, what is biblical? And if you study in the New Testament, Greek, the pastor, elder, bishop, shepherd are all they're all masculine words. Mm-hmm. It's not like, why is the convention against women in ministry? That's not it. And I can address that in a little bit if I need to, but it's, what is the biblical role of the pastor? So I texted him back and I was like, well, it's not so much that we're against them, it's that we're trying to be biblical. So anyway.
0: Right. No, I think that's such a great point, because so many people will equate it in exactly the framework that you're talking about. In fact, we've already seen that happen. We've already seen people go ahead and say, well, the Southern Baptists continue to be misogynist and the whole thing. But you're so right. When Paul is writing to not just Timothy, but also in the book of Titus, those are two young pastors that he's writing to. And he's saying, hey, here's the qualifications for this bishop, overseer, pastor, whatever title you want to give them. And the first one in both is the husband of one wife. And I always try to get out with a joke, just said, look, if you got a problem with the husband of one wife, take that up with corporate. That's not us. You know? That came down from the Apostle Paul, who got it from the Holy Spirit. That's who you ultimately have a problem with.
5: Yeah.
0: David O'Dell is our guest here on the Steve Marston Show. He's frequently our guest host. He is a podcaster. He's a pastor. And he's also here with us talking about the Southern Baptist Convention that just wrapped up not too long ago. So, yeah, I was going to have you talk about that women in ministry just a little bit, because, again, in this narrow defined role as pastor, that's something God has placed on the shoulders of men. Now, there is plenty of room, right, for women.
5: Oh, absolutely. Look, I mean, if it wasn't for, even within my own church, the women education Bible school and the women's children's ministry and all these other various issues, a lot of the ministries would lack the help that they need. Even at our church, you know, we have women who serve in a variety of manners and in a variety of ways. They sing on Sunday mornings. They work with our students. They we had a women's ministry event a few weeks ago and had a room full of women who were in there trying to figure out how they can care for one another and love for one another.
0: Yeah.
5: That's not the issue. The issue is that the preaching ministry of the church, the biblical qualification for that is that it is to be a man. And people can, you know, call us whatever they want to, but at the end of the day, you know, we're just trying to be what the Bible says for us to do. And I'll even take it a step further. So one of my favorite things that we do at the convention every year is the International Mission Board commissions missionaries to go out around the world. So this year we had a little over 60 missionaries who had their commissioning service. And we had each of them get up there, and some of the people you can see, some of the people have to hide behind a screen, some of the people you can't see them or hear their voice because they're going to some of the most difficult, dark places of the world. One missionary in particular that stood out for me was a female. She's not married. God called her to the mission field, and she's going to an area where there's only 300 Christians. That's it. And so we commissioned her and said, take the gospel to the nations. Right? We celebrate the Lottie Moon Christmas offering. We celebrate the Annie Armstrong Easter offering. So it's just short-sighted when people say, oh, they're just against. That's factually untrue.
0: It really is, and I know there are just so much emotions that arise in that, and of course they'll also want to bring up all the different ladies that were used in Scripture, and we were like, yeah, that's true, that's absolutely true, and we still continue to stand by that. Now there is one little point that I thought was made by, and I'll get your opinion on this, Beth Moore, who has, you know, was Miss Southern Baptist Convention for a long time. She was afraid that the amendment would be too vague, that it would allow some people to say, well, somebody maybe have a lady teaching a Sunday school class, and that Sunday school class is getting too big. So in the pastor's minds, or the pastor is able to say, well, that's pastoral and you can't do that anymore. Did the amendment really leave that much kind of wiggle room?
5: I didn't think so. No, I didn't think there was much ambiguity to it. It literally says the preaching ministry of the church. Now, we can sit around here and say, well, what about this? And I don't want to get into whataboutism, because right. If you do that, you're just creating scenarios, right? I mean, what about this, and what about that, and what about that? And so, no, the amendment was very clear. The preaching ministry, the primary public preaching ministry of the gathered church, the responsibility...
0: Oh, he's on the road, so he's kind of in a dead spot right there. We'll see if we can't get back connected with him here in just a second. There he is. Go ahead.
5: All right, can you hear?
0: Yeah.
5: Can you hear me?
0: Yeah, I can hear you now.
5: Yeah. I think it was very clear. The amendment was clear. It was for the primary preaching public church.
0: It's the Steve Marston Show here. Yeah. We're talking with David O'Dell, and he is obviously on the road, so we're hitting some dead spots there. But we got the gist of what you were saying. Let me ask you quickly about the new president that was elected, Willie Rice. What do you know about him, and what kind of vision does he set forth for the SBC in the future?
5: Yeah, Willie's a great guy. Willie's been around the convention for as long as I can remember. Pastors a wonderful church down in Florida. He's a great man of God. You know, people say, well, there's a liberal drift within the convention, to which I want to say, no, that's not true. Some of the most godly men who love the Lord and love the Scriptures are leading our convention. And Willie's going to do a wonderful job in the same manner. He's going to lead us in evangelism. He's going to lead us in sharing the gospel and preaching the word. And so I think
0: it's the Steve Marston Show here on. Yeah, go ahead.
5: All six presidents are conservative, Bible believing Christians, and so Willie's going to do a wonderful job.
0: Yeah, can't wait to see where he leads. But again, and really, that's exactly every president's job in the SBC. It seems like, because evangelism and baptisms and just sticking to the roots of the Scripture, that's what makes the Southern Baptist, you know, that in the cooperative program makes the Southern Baptist different than every other denomination. All right, we're still having a little connection issues. Hey, are you still there?
6: Yeah, I'm here. Can you hear me?
0: I can, man. Go ahead.
6: I'm just saying, I would push back really hard for the people who say, well, there's a liberal drift in the convention. There's not.
0: Yeah.
6: There's not.
0: Well, that's great, man. I appreciate it. Now, I know you also, like any good Baptist would do, you took part in Disney World while you were there for the convention. You kind of double dipped, right? You and your family?
6: Well, yeah. I really think I changed the name to Disney Line, not Disney World. You know what I mean? It's just. And so that was wonderful. We had a good time. We rode the roller coasters, and it was just a good father-daughter time.
0: Well, that is amazing, man. I'm glad you got a chance to do that because it's a kind of a unique experience to be able to do that, especially to tie it in with the convention. Now, let me ask you one little bit before we let you go here. The cooperative program, we talked about the missions. Talk a little bit about that particular arm of the Southern Baptist Convention, because I think it maybe gets the least amount of publicity than anything else, but it is probably the thing that really sets us apart the most.
6: Yeah, the cooperative program was established because what happened is you had people who were called to the mission field, and they were going to all these churches and trying to get money. And if you went to the big church, you got a lot of money. But if you didn't know the big churches, you didn't get much. And so the convention got together and said, I tell you what, let's pool all of our money into the cooperative program. Then we can equally distribute it amongst all the missionaries that we're sending out. And so the cooperative program funds missionaries around the world through the International Mission Board. They fund church planting and ministry in North America through the North American Mission Board. You have seminaries in North Carolina, Louisiana, Kentucky, Texas, Kansas, and California. You have the ERLC, the Ethics of Religious Liberty Commission. You have the WMU and a few other entities. But the convention has done a phenomenal job through the cooperative program at pulling resources together in support of multiple ministries with the idea that collectively we can do more than just individually.
0: Yeah, that's awesome. I think it's such a wonderful thing. David O'Dell is our guest here on the Steve Marston Show, and I know he's traveling back, and I appreciate him elbowing out some time to even to join us here as he travels back home. I will ask you this. Coming up in a couple weeks, I'm going to be headed right back to where I think you are now, and that's at that church camp in up in northwest Arkansas in Siloam Springs. So you're going to be hosting here for an entire week, man. And I appreciate you doing that, and you got a little taste of what everybody's going to be in store for while I'm sweating my hiney off playing all those games at Camp Siloam.
6: Man, I am so excited to take the whole week. We're going to talk about leadership. We're going to talk about spiritual development. I'm going to get some guys lined up for a couple of interviews. We're going to study passages of scriptures. I mean, I'm like, all right, I got a week, and so what does this look like? I do think, Steve, if it's okay with you, we may pause on dad jokes, and we may, for a week, do bad preacher jokes.
0: Oh, hey, there you go. Hey,
6: so
0: you have the keys. You have the keys to the kingdom, my friend. You do say what whatever you want to, because you're going to be in the big chair.
6: I can't wait. I can't wait.
0: I can't either. I appreciate your friendship, and I appreciate everything that you've done for us here on the show as far as hosting and stuff. You're just the best, and I wish you safe travels coming back this way, and we'll look forward to you guest hosting here in another week or two.
6: Yes, sir. Thank you so much.
0: All right. Thanks so much. That is David O'Dell. Just love that guy. He is a pastor, podcaster, and a Bible teacher, as well as guest host here, as kind of the permanent guest host here on the Steve Marston Show. And just a good guy. All right. We'll come back. More coming up. Stay with us.
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0: Welcome back. It's the Steve Marston Show here, your daily afternoon dose of hope, encouragement, and fun. And we're glad that you are hanging with us here this afternoon. Let's see what else is happening around the world, because there's a lot of other headlines going on. There's more stories about sports and faith. This was pretty cool. The first ever Cleveland for Christ was an event that was held last weekend, and two pro football players were baptized, and community members were gathered in prayer, worship, and faith sharing. That's pretty great. Cleveland Brown chaplain Nobles Darby the Fourth. What a cool name. That's one we need to write down. That's a strong, powerful name. Nobles Darby the Fourth. He led the event. It was free and open to the public, and two of the Browns players did exactly that. A linebacker and a running back were both baptized at the event, and there were other players present there as well wearing Cleveland for Christ shirts. So it included Shedeur Sanders, who was Deion Sanders' son, the backup quarterback that was there. Plus, like I say, several other players for the Cleveland Browns, including Taylen Green, who was the Razorbacks quarterback last year. So that was pretty cool to see all of that. Cleveland for Christ, the very first ever event of that kind. So that was neat. Let's see what else is going on around the headlines here. Let's take a look at this kind of sad news. Because Jelly Roll, you know, he won a lot of Grammys, won a lot of awards here lately, and has been, you know, part of that song "Hard Fought Hallelujah" with Brandon Lake and the whole thing. And unfortunately, he has filed for the divorce from his wife Bunny after almost 10 years. And I had to stop and double check that because I thought, is that really real? But unfortunately, it is, citing the irreconcilable differences. So you hate to see that from someone who has claimed Christ as Savior and has been someone who's been high profile about it here not terribly long ago and for the last several weeks and months. And speaking of that, one of my favorite websites is churchleaders.com. They have tons of resources broken down, especially for different segments of pastors, like senior pastors, administrative and executive pastors, outreach leaders, even wellness pastors, plus youth and children's ministry, tech ministry, small group. They break them down and they have articles and resources just for each one of those divisions. And that story prompted this to pop up. It's 12 Habits That Lead to Divorce and How to Avoid Them, that was written by Dave Willis. And I just thought, wow, this is so good. One of them is constant criticism can lead to divorce. Another one is dividing everything into his and hers. Categories can lead to divorce. Putting marriage on hold while raising kids, that's a big one. That's so huge. I can't tell you the number of people that have been in my life that I've seen go through everything together as a couple, and then once the kids get up and move out of the house and start their own lives together, it's basically they become strangers and wound up splitting up after so many years together. So that one's a good one. Plus, there's, like I say, several more. I will link to this article by David Willis from churchleaders.com in our podcast so you can read the entire thing, maybe even share it with some folks in your life if you want to as well when we release the podcast a little bit later on this afternoon. Let's see what else is happening here in the world. This is kind of neat. This was, again, more stories about athletes making a name for themselves as far as being Christians and standing up and doing things that, yes, bring attention to themselves, but I think really if you ask them, it'd be more like bringing attention to Christ versus themselves. But this was really good. Watch this. This is a Cincinnati Reds baseball player.
15: Scooter Gennett will lead off for Cincinnati. Let's take it back to the first inning. Each and every time before Scooter Gennett plays and comes to the plate, he does this. He did it in Milwaukee, and he does it now here in Cincinnati. He draws a fish. Now, this is the Jesus fish. Very famous Christian story behind it. He's very strong in his faith. And he says he does it, just like the good book says, to spread the gospel, that if some fan looks down and wonders, well, what is that fish drawn in the dirt, that it might draw them into Christianity or draw them closer, in this case, to Jesus, in which he says he plays.
0: Scooter Gennett, love that. Never really heard of him too much before, really ever. But that's really pretty cool, drawing the Jesus fish there in the dirt right as he gets ready to walk up to home plate before every at-bat. And let's see, and this is a sad story. Did you hear about this? This was in Virginia where there was a 20th anniversary celebrating a church, East Lake Community Church, that was there. And the service, Pastor Troy encouraged members. Well, there was tragedy that happened where the big festival-type tent collapsed, injuring 22 people and killing a founding member of the church that had been there since day one. And he, Pastor Troy, encouraged members not to grow bitter, but to deal with their sufferings by turning to the Lord. He said, All of us were impacted by this. Whether you were there or not, you're a part of this church, he said last Sunday. This is a moment where we say, where do we turn? Well, we have to turn to the Lord. He said, I've learned that through it all to trust in Jesus. He says Eastlake was commemorating their 20th anniversary when that tent suddenly collapsed. And a press release said it was because a severe storm cell brought high winds and heavy rain and lightning that caused the that tent structure to collapse. Just so sad to think you're there celebrating what God has done over two decades and something like that happens. But Pastor Troy is right. It's those times that don't make sense that you've got to turn and just trust him with it. All right, one more segment of the Steve Marston Show. We'll have it for you next.
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0: Yes, indeed. Just about to wrap things up here for Tuesday already. It's so hard keeping up with the days of the week anymore. I guess it's just a sign of, getting old. I don't know. I don't like to say that. I hate saying that. But yeah, every time I turn around, I'm like, what's today? You know, because I don't know. It just seems like everything runs together in this just is always the way it is. Okay. Quick congratulations goes out to Sandra Dumont. She picked herself up both of these resources from Alan Jackson Ministries. She called in as part of our Ministry of the Month. She's got this discipleship little booklet called In Christ, The Confidence to Speak Your Identity, which is really pretty good. I mean, it's very small, but it is a power-packed edition of things to help you to share your faith. And then this is worth everything, this good news notebook. I just, you know, stealing is such a negative word. I don't want to say I want to steal one of these, but I may have to commandeer one. Commandeer. That'll work. That's a good word. I may have to get me one of these because it's just really, really good. So anyway, Sandra's got a couple of them. We'll be giving away more coming up tomorrow here on the Steve Marston Show. And just a little quick programming note. We're going to continue to be on the air tomorrow in San Antonio live. We're going to do some really special things with our buddy Scott Wilder. It's our donation days for the campaign called Preborn, and we're going to raise money to help these ladies that are finding themselves in a crisis pregnancy to help them choose life. Yeah, they do an amazing job, Preborn, and we're going to try to help them continue to do what they do. We'll be live on the air in San Antonio both tomorrow and Thursday. Little Rock, you're going to get some best of programming those 2 days, and we'll get back together live on Friday to end the week with a fun Friday. Okay, so let's get to Faith Between Our Ears today. This is the verse that we learn. We start on a Monday and we try to memorize it by the time the week is over, just because we want to keep God's word in between our ears, to be that alternative, that kind of counterbalance to what the world's going to throw at us. And this week's is Deuteronomy chapter 29, verse 29. The Lord our God has secrets known to no one. We are not accountable for them, but we and our children are accountable forever to the ones that he has revealed to us, so that we may obey the terms of his instructions. Basically meaning, hey, guess what? The things God has put on your heart, those are the things that we need to pay attention to. Okay, now it's time for the best video on the internet today. This is really cool. Let me set the scene for you. It's wedding day for a bride, a groom, and the whole wedding party, and they start the day with worship. Isn't that amazing? I love that. So, right way to start a wedding for sure. Okay, we're out of time on the Steve Marston Show. Thanks to David O'Dell for joining us. You too. We'll be back tomorrow live in San Antonio and live in Little Rock on Friday. Adios.
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It's Tuesday. I'm Pastor Ron Arbaugh from Calvary Chapel in San Antonio, Texas, and this is The Word to Stand On for Life, a program dedicated to taking your phone calls and answering your questions, Bible questions, stuff going on in your life questions, whatever's on your heart. 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You'll be connected directly to our studio producer. Since it's Tuesday, we don't have anything to talk about except questions, so let me get right to them. The first one comes from SS from our email inbox. She says, I want to ask something very directly. I believe things in life are not random, but purposeful. Recently, I was told someone close to me got hurt at church, and as a result, they left and started attending another church. My initial reaction was that this is wrong, that we shouldn't be church hopping, but rather staying planted no matter what, because church is where we go to grow and be fed in Christ. But then I heard a podcast about church hurt. Let me stop there. Be careful when you're listening to these church hurts, I'm a victim podcasts, or the websites that do the same thing. But then I heard a podcast about church hurt, and almost immediately after that, I watched a movie about what I would call baby Christians, people genuinely trying to know Jesus, but being rejected or misunderstood by other believers. It made me stop and question everything. So my question is this: when someone is hurt in the church and starts moving from church to church, trying to still find Jesus, are they being spiritually unstable, or are they actually being led by God through a healing process we don't fully understand? And what is our responsibility as mature believers? Do we simply step back and let God deal with what he is doing in their life? It says there's so much misinformation about, oh, I was hurt in church. Most of the time, when people say they've been hurt in church, it's because somebody told them that you got to stop doing what you're doing. It's that simple. God's word says, don't do this, and you're doing it, and you need to stop. Paula, who is the friendliest, most loving person in the world, she's hurt people's feelings because she said, oh, you're living together. You shouldn't be living together. That's sin. God loves you too much. Paul has a way of telling people, if you knew your value to God, you wouldn't be doing that. And that offends people. And they say, well, see, I got hurt in church by a believer. They just don't understand. So we have to consider that when people get hurt by church, they were looking to get hurt. And I don't mean it was intentional. That wasn't their thought process. But the point is, you go to church to fellowship with the body of believers. So your initial reaction is the right one. Somebody who's church hopping is demonstrating their immaturity. This isn't a process that God would put them through. Or go from church to church. They're going to keep being hurt. And one of the things that I've discovered over the years is that if somebody got hurt in another church and they come to our church, they're going to get hurt here. Somebody's going to say something that they don't like. Then they're going to leave here and they're going to go get hurt at another church. It's because we've got this victim mentality. Now, here's the thing we need to understand. We go to church to hear from the Lord. We go to church to serve other people. We don't go to church to find a church that meets our needs. We don't go to church to see what other people can do for us. We certainly shouldn't blame, you want to talk about immaturity, to blame God or an entire church because somebody said something you didn't like is to miss the whole point of church. So the truth of the matter is, you can come to church, whether it's at Calvary Chapel or any other church, and we've got a bunch of people who are messed up here. They love God, they love each other, but they're messed up. And they're going to have good days, they're going to have bad days, just like you. So why take offense?
Instead, what did Jesus say? Turn the other cheek, and that's not literally, but figuratively. Love believes the best. Love always trusts, 1 Corinthians 13 says. So why not trust? Why not assume that maybe they're having a hard time? Or why not talk to that person if they hurt you and say, well, why did you say that? You see, that's a mature Christian way to handle problems. It's to deal with things in an upfront way. Not looking to get hurt. But every church that you go into, there's going to be people who are in the flesh. Don't respond to their flesh in your own flesh by leaving. Now, I can only give you a pastor's perspective here. It breaks my heart when God is trying to do something in somebody's life and they leave because somebody hurt their feelings. Or in my case, I'm the pastor. I just can't believe he said that. He doesn't have any compassion. Those people have no idea who I am. They have no idea how my heart is for them or toward them. So here's what we do. We just do what God told us to do. If you leave a church, it shouldn't be for any reason other than church is teaching false doctrine, or you find out there's sin that's not being dealt with. The Holy Spirit can't work in a church like that. But just find a church that's doing the best they can to teach the word, a church that will give you opportunities to serve, and then don't get your feelings hurt if somebody you're serving hurts those feelings. You know, we've had people leave our church for things as simple as we strongly discourage parents bringing small kids in the sanctuary. Two reasons. One, we don't have enough room for all the adults that want to be here. But also because children need to be in a church where they can be taught at their own level, where church is fun and challenging. Because mom and dad need some time where they can sit and listen to what the Holy Spirit has to say without trying to deal with a child who's being disruptive. So it's real simple. Be obedient. Don't look to get your feelings hurt. Because once your feelings start getting hurt, they're going to keep getting hurt. It's not the church's fault. Now let me address one other thing, because there are legitimate reasons to be hurt by church. We read all the time about pastors falling into sin,

helps us. Thank you very, very much. Here's a question from Lewis. This is an important question. Lewis says, what's wrong with honest deconstruction of our faith? I think we should always be reevaluating what we believe. Lewis, the first thing to understand is that to deconstruct your faith is to deconstruct the faith once and for all delivered to the saints. You know, the idea, deconstruction usually starts with people questioning, well, I don't know why this is wrong, or I feel like God should be okay with this, and I'll use the LGBTQ lifestyle as a result. Well, we think that's okay. I mean, they've been brainwashed in high school and university. It becomes online. It becomes such a part of our lives. Well, I think if two people love each other, God shouldn't be against it. So what they do is they start questioning, well, why would God do that? And then when we move on in our deconstruction process, what happens is we literally throw away the Word of God. And that's not deconstructing faith. That is trashing our faith. God's Word never changes. God's Word doesn't change with the time. God's Word doesn't change with the culture. God's Word, that it is an anchor for our soul, is so important. We know every day what God expects from us. And so what happens is we usually end up trying to find a God who allow us to do what we want to do because it feels better. And usually, Lewis, deconstruction of our faith is nothing more than wanting to sin and pretending that God's going to be okay with it and that you're still going to go to heaven. So that's what it is. Should we always be reevaluating what we believe? Once you start messing with the Word of God, if you don't believe in the Word of God, then you're not a Christian, no matter how you label yourself. So it's really that simple. You know, I have a man who... he says, well, I believe in all of the essentials of the historic Christian faith. All the creeds, I believe in them, so I'm a Christian. Well, intellectually assenting to those things doesn't save you. Being changed by them is what saves you. And the minute we throw out the Word of God, we become a heretic. The minute we throw out the Word of God, we have nothing to hold on to. And then it's just a very short trip before God is changed into who we want Him to be, instead of allowing the Spirit of God through the process of sanctification, changing us into who God wants us to be. That's the thing. We can't stay who we are. And the man or the woman that says, well, you know, I'm just going to re-examine the faith of my youth and just sort of develop my own approach to God. There's one way to God. And that one way never changes. So, Lewis, to deconstruct your faith is a very quick and slippery road to apostasy. Think about that. You can't throw out the Word. Well, I think this ought to be okay, but the Bible says it's not. So how are you going to justify it? Well, this feels better to me. And I say this all the time. God doesn't care what feels good. He knows what is good, and His Word never, ever changes. So, Lewis, I hope you will reconsider. 210-340-9585. Here's an anonymous question from our email inbox. Hello, Pastor Ron. I have a question. Would appreciate your advice. I recently found out from my other sister that one of my nephews is gay. His mother, my sister, has not spoken to me about it yet, but I believe she eventually will. As a Christian, I want to respond in a way that honors God and reflects His truth and love. I know what Scripture teaches, but I'm struggling with how to respond to my sister when she tells me. I do not want to compromise my beliefs, but I also want to show compassion and maintain a loving relationship with my family. Do you have any biblical guidance on how I should approach this conversation? Thank you for your wisdom and your prayers. Anonymous, first and foremost, don't buy into the lie, and this is what the enemy will do, and this is what the world does. Don't buy into the lie that by telling

0: somebody what they're doing or believing is wrong, but you're not showing compassion. That's the most compassionate thing that you can do. The idea that you can maintain a loving relationship with your family, if they cut you off because you believe the truth and want them to know the truth, that's not on you. That's on them. Jesus even declared that families would be divided. So here's what you tell your sister. You tell her, I love you, and you know you can't support a lifestyle that God hates. Galatians chapter 5 and 1 Corinthians chapter 6 says that people who live like your child is living will not go to heaven. And you can show the Bible to her. They won't go to heaven. And then you can say simply, I want them in heaven. I want her in heaven. I want you in heaven. And how can you, as the mother of this child, accept a lifestyle that would condemn your child to an eternity in hell? I understand the parental connection, especially with mothers. Well, that's my son or that's my daughter. But eternity is a lot longer than the 70 or so years that we're going to live on this earth. You simply can't compromise. You can be kind. In fact, you must be kind, but you can also be direct. And usually, if as you told your sister this, she would maybe feign being angry. I don't. It's because she already knows inside is wrong. That's the Holy Spirit convicting her. Now, you don't indicate, unless I missed it, that she's a believer. No, I don't think you said that. But maybe she needs to know Jesus. This is an opportunity for you to say to her, if you're a Christian, you can't accept this lifestyle. And it's really that straightforward. We've got to stop beating around the bush, and we've got to stop worrying about hurting feelings. We've even got to stop worrying about whether somebody's going to accuse you of being judgmental or a hater. You know your heart, and God knows your heart, so you can't worry about what anybody else says about your heart. And I've said this on this program many times, I'll say it to you as well. I usually will tell people that I love you so much I can't imagine heaven without you. And if I have to risk our relationship here on earth in order for you to come to heaven, I'll do that. The way you're living is wrong. It's sinful. And if you live in opposition of God, life is going to be impossible. And a mom wants more for her kids than that. So here's what you do. You just tell her that the only way is to take God's side. You can't choose your child over God. It's even worse, Anonymous, if it's a Christian family and they start to compromise their faith because of the choices their child has made. And when they do that, the child knows that really their faith doesn't mean that much to them. So we have to take a hard stand. Not hard attitude, not hard in terms of being unkind, but uncompromising. The best thing that can happen to your sister and her son is simply to let them know that Jesus loves them, he hates the lifestyle they're living, and if they turn to him, he wants to forgive them of their sin. And they'll probably be offended that you said their lifestyle is sinful. I can almost guarantee that's going to be the case. But you got to be okay with that. You've told them the truth. The Lord is pleased. It's more important than I can communicate, because the minute we start walking around them like we're on eggshells, we've revealed to them that our relationship with God doesn't matter as much to us as our relationship with them. They got to know you love Jesus. So that's how you respond to her. And I wouldn't even wait till she told you. Now that you know, this is a good opportunity for you to call and just ask her, is this true? I heard that my nephew is gay. Is this true? Surely you don't approve of this. How can I help? And then you'll find out where her heart is. And you got to be prepared to deal with that. Hope that makes sense. I'll be praying for you. That's painful. I understand it's so much easier to make a choice to sort of side with the person here in this world. But Jesus, if you want him to be with you, you got to be with him. If they're not for me, they're against me. If they're not against me, they're for me, Jesus said. Here's a question from Spencer. Spencer, I haven't heard from you for a long time. Do Christians have the right to defend themselves? Of course we do. You know, the idea that we have to be pacifists and can't defend ourselves physically, now I'm talking about. I think that's what you're talking about. Yeah, you have the right to defend yourself. The Bible's full of examples of people who are defending themselves and doing so in a righteous way. Now, Spencer, in the possibility you're talking about defend themselves against false accusations, things like that, I advocate often that we should never defend ourselves. I do my best. I don't read comments that people make. If people want to make up lies or accuse me of doing things, and public people are always in the bullseye, you know, then I just don't deal with it. God knows whether I'm guilty or not. I know whether I'm guilty or not. That person doesn't. So I want to be able to pray for that person. I don't want to get to the point where I don't like them and don't want to pray for them. I want to pray for them. And if I dwell on it, then I'm going to get angry. And you know, we all have flesh. Paul says, make no provision for the flesh. So I don't defend myself against those kinds of accusations. But make no mistake, if I had to, I would defend myself to protect my family, to protect my life. That's the way it's supposed to be. So I hope that makes sense to you. Thank you, Spencer. Terry says, what do you think about the testimonies of people who've gone to heaven and come back and told their stories? Terry, if they come back and tell what happened to them in heaven, I don't have to think about them. I know what they are. They're liars. They're not telling the truth. There's an angle an angle that they're trying to accomplish. The only one that we know who's been to heaven and come back is the Apostle Paul. Now, that doesn't mean others haven't been there. I want that to be clear, Terry. Biblically, there is precedent for people being taken to heaven and sent back. The Apostle Paul did it. But here's what I know. When the Apostle Paul was in heaven, he said he can't reveal the things that he saw or the things that he heard. These are things that man is not permitted to tell. So if man is not permitted to tell when Paul went there and came back, then we're not permitted to tell. You know, Paul said that he was there and that he came back, but the things that he saw and the things that he heard, those are the things that he couldn't reveal. And again, God doesn't change. So if somebody says, you know, I died and I went to heaven. There's one guy who said he spent 30 minutes in hell. Those are simply not true stories at all. Most of them don't withstand scrutiny and are debunked. But the reality is it's just not true. We need to be discerning enough to know that. They make good stories. They make good movies. One movie about a little boy who went. That young man now has come out publicly years ago now and said it's all a lie. It wasn't true. What their motives are, God knows. We don't need to know. But it's simply not true. So that's what I think about the testimonies of people who said they've been in heaven and come back and tell us all about God. Simply not true. You know, we Christians can be pretty gullible. Why would they lie about that? Well, the reality is, we don't know why they would lie. All we know is that they're lying. So pray for them. Don't spend your money buying their books or their movies or visiting their websites. Just understand that God has made it really clear that man is not permitted to share the things that they've seen or heard when they go to heaven. That's straight from the Apostle Paul's personal testimony. Okay, we're getting ready to come to the end of our first half hour of the program. We would love your questions, calls, or comments. I say often you guys are more interesting than I am. 210-340-9585 or toll free 877-630-KSLR. 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
1: Welcome back to the second half hour of the Word to Stand On for Life. I'm Pastor Ron Arbaugh from Calvary Chapel in San Antonio, Texas, and we would love your calls, questions, or comments. 210-340-9585. Here's a question from Andrew. He says, have you ever remarried someone who got a divorce without biblical grounds? Andrew, I don't know for sure, but I'm pretty sure that I have. And in premarriage counseling, we would have spoken about it. And I would have had to determine that there was a repentant heart, that the sin in the marriage was dealt with. You know, these are hard things. You know, Paul says, if a woman or a man leaves their spouse without biblical grounds, they must not remarry. But then speaking specifically to the woman, he says, but if she does. So he's a realist. And I think we have to combine grace in our thinking, really, about marriage, divorce, and remarriage. So I don't know that I have off the top of my head, but if I have, so many people have been married and remarried, I would certainly remarry somebody who wasn't saved when they got a divorce. That's not an issue because the old is gone and the new has come. It's possible that I have. I just don't really remember. Andrew, as you can imagine, 31 years, I've done a lot of weddings. So that's the best I can do with that one. Here's an anonymous question. Pastor, how can I be free from lust? The first thing is to remember that you are free from lust. If you're a born-again believer, you are free. It's that simple. Victory has been won on the cross at Calvary on your behalf. Jesus has given you his righteousness, and he's taken on your sin, and that's the victory. You are more than a conqueror through him who loved you. If God is for you, who can be against you? Now, you've got to decide, Anonymous, whether you believe those promises. Why is it that you're giving in to lust? You can't help the thoughts that come in. And by the way, when you start lusting, the enemy's going to come and he's going to always speed up the process. Your responsibility is to deal with it the way the Bible tells you to. You've got to choose Jesus instead of whatever results from your lust. You've got to remember that God wants to be with you. Do you want to be with him enough to say no? You know, one of the things that I tell people all the time is that we've got to hate our sin before we do it, not just after we do it. You know, after we commit a sin, especially a sexual sin, lusting, I can't believe I gave into it. I hate myself. I feel so bad. But why did you feel bad before you said yes? That's the thing. We've been delivered, rescued from all of those things. 1 Corinthians 10:13. You got to have the faith to believe it's true. No temptation has seized you except that which is common to man. And God is faithful. He won't let you be tempted beyond what you can bear. The problem is we think, oh, if I give in, I have to give in. We think about what we're being tempted by instead of thinking about being with Jesus. Romans 12:2 says that we can be transformed. How are we transformed? By the renewing of our minds, thinking new. Paul says we can take our thoughts captive. So when the lustful thoughts come, and they will, you can't do anything about that. When they come, you simply take them captive. I'm not going to do that, Lord. I choose to be obedient to you. And it really is that simple. Now, we like to make it more complicated because that sort of gives us an out if we blow it. But the truth is that we've already been delivered from these things. So, do you have enough faith to believe that? And probably, if you're honest, when you start thinking lustful things, You indulge those thoughts, and they grow and they grow and they grow, and pretty soon there you are again, and it's the same pattern that is constantly repeated. So what do? You've just learned to be with Jesus. I know I've said this a lot, but we pastors, we repeat ourselves. I've never had somebody in my church offer to take me out drinking. I've never had anybody call me and say, Pastor Ron, you want to go to a strip club? Or Pastor Ron, why don't you come over? I'm going to look up pornography. Why don't you come and watch it with me? Let's get drunk or let's smoke dope. I've never had anybody do that. 31 years. And when I'm dealing with somebody who's in a situation like you're in, I'll say, well, you wouldn't do that with me because I'm your pastor. Why would you drag Jesus through that sin? I mean, it's really that straightforward, Anonymous. So do you have enough faith to believe that you've already been rescued? Why run back into something you've already been rescued from? You know, if you'll pick up your Bible, every time the lustful thoughts come in, you won't give in to sin. If you begin to pray, talking to Jesus, every time the lustful thoughts start to hit, you won't give in to them. But see, most of us aren't willing to do that. Well, I can't do that. Why? If you're dealing with lust, you'll look at your phone, you'll look at pornography on your phone. Why don't you choose the Bible instead? My point is, we've been delivered, you can win the battle. Because the victory has already been provided. Learn to hate your sin before you commit it. So I hope that makes sense to you. This is looks like from Jasper. Would it be all right if I gave organization... I'm having a bad vision day today. Would it be all right if I gave to organizations instead of giving to my church? My church spends a lot on facilities and production instead of letting money go to the people where it's needed. Jasper, I can tell you, first of all, let me say this. It's your money. If you have a position, if that's your position, it's your money, you can do with it what you want. If you understand it's God's money, then He is the Lord of that money. Do with it what He wants. He wants you to give to the local church. If you can't if you can't give to the church that you're attending, then you ought not to be attending there. Now, here's what I'm going to say. Your church is probably doing more to help people than you can imagine. Bigger churches can do more, smaller churches can do less, but we're all doing what God has asked us to do. So, you know, if you don't like a nice facility, then go find a dumpy place like ours. Whenever I get a call like this, I know, well, this isn't somebody that comes to our church.
2: Right.
1: And you know what? I want a nice place. We're in the middle of a building project that's killing me, but I want a nice place. There's nothing wrong with having a nice facility. I'm not big on production. We like to keep things simple here. But you need to find a church where you can be fed, and you can serve, and you can give to that church. And there's just something that seems incongruous to me that you go to a church that you can't give your money to, because that's where your giving ought to be focused on. Doesn't mean you're not able to give to other organizations, but first and foremost, your responsibility is to give to the church where you're being fed. So I'm certain your church has a benevolence fund. I'm certain that your church is doing things in the community. Things that you probably don't know anything about. So I would ask you to check your heart, Jasper. Ask God, why? I mean, is this a church that I can't support? If it is, then find a church you can support. But give to the local church. And you're probably going to find at the next church you go to, there are going to be some things you don't like there either. But ask the leading of the Holy Spirit to send you someplace where you can be a giving, active, serving person. part of that body of Christ. You know, Jasper, somebody that would come to our church, and we just had a business meeting, and people don't understand why churches do the things that we do or how we do the things that we do, especially here at Calvary. The truth is, we're trying to do what God tells us to do. And we have free everything. I mean, we have a free doctor's office. We have a free K-12 school. We have a free house where women who are having a hard time or women who are in danger can go and get regrounded in the Lord or sometimes get saved. So we can do those things. But the reality is that people are being helped all the time. Now, not every church has a free doctor. I mean, I don't know any other church has a doctor's office that's free. But some churches have schools. They charge for them. There's all kinds of things. And I can tell you this. Believe me, I can tell you this. It costs a lot of money to run a church, even a tacky church like ours. So, Jasper, I hope that makes sense to you. And I hope that you'll sort of regroup and regather your thoughts on the church that you go to. Just because you don't like a nice facility, again, you can always find a place like ours. Anonymous says, now that time has passed since Charlie Kirk's death, how should we view him? Was he a martyr like John the Baptist? The answer to your question is no, he wasn't like John the Baptist. Not at all. Charlie was, and I don't know Charlie. I've never met him face to face, but I have friends who were very close to Charlie, and all I can tell you about Charlie is that he was a committed, devoted Christian. He was working out his salvation with fear and trembling. He was learning. He was a sponge to learn. His positions on things were changing and developing biblically as he grew in the Lord. He had a tough life. I mean, he was politically focused, but he was becoming more and more Christ-centered and church-centered all the time. I believe that he was perhaps a political martyr. But Charlie didn't represent the Church of Jesus Christ. Charlie wasn't a martyr like Stephen was a martyr or Paul was a martyr or any of the other apostles. Charlie was just a guy that loved God with all of his heart, and he was doing what he believed God wanted him to do. You know, a question that I've had a bunch about Charlie is, do you think that he would have become the president of the United States? I asked one of my friends that, was that ever a goal? And he said, absolutely not. He never wanted to be in that kind of a position because he thought he was more effective spreading the gospel of Jesus Christ and doing it on college campuses where he could affect young people. He understood the ground was the place where he could have the most impact. And I believe that Charlie was doing exactly what God told him to do. He was very effective. He was absolutely a brilliant man, a great communicator. And tell you something else about Charlie that a lot of people don't know. He was tough. I mean, he was a really tough guy. To be Charlie Kirk, you had to have really thick skin. The minute you're sharing Jesus Christ, the minute you're going into the enemy's territory, university campuses, believe me, every vile thing is going to be said that could be said. So what you do is you persevere, and Charlie did. And Charlie didn't love his life so much that he shrunk back or that he refused to be faithful. Revelation chapter 12. People get rewards because they didn't love their life so much as to shrink back from their duty. Charlie knew he was in danger, but he did what God called him to do. He was brave. He was courageous. Doctrinally, he was pretty solid. Again, I said his soteriology, his ecclesiology was changing as he grew and matured in the Lord. But he was getting more and more focused on the Word of God than he'd ever been before. And he was a quick study, so truly a gifted man, gifted by God for such a time as this. So I hope that answers your question. We should view him as a victim of the world that we live in, but a man who in victory lived a life that brought God glory. 210-340-9585 or toll free 877-630-KSLR. Here is an anonymous question. What is or isn't sin confuses me at times. Why can I be free to do something while someone else might consider it sin? Anonymous, let me give you an example. I'll use drinking as an example. I could never take a drink. Now, I don't want to, so I've not had a drink in my life. So it's not that. But I know pastors who they feel the liberty to have an occasional glass of wine or an occasional beer. I would disagree with them, but that's between them and the Lord. Who am I to judge another man's servant? And they belong to Jesus. They don't belong to me. So if I did that, that would be a sin. They say that they have the freedom to exercise that liberty. There are some things that are clearly sin. Getting drunk is a sin. I know Christians, and in fact, a couple of pastors that use foul language, they shouldn't ever do that. That's a sin. That's not one of those disputable areas. But there's all kinds of things. You may be convicted about something. Smoking is another example. God says to you, don't smoke. Somebody else may feel free to smoke. Those are the disputable things. And Romans 14:23 says, anything not of faith is sin. So it's not just a rigid rule. The Bible is really clear. The Bible gives us lists of things that we cannot do, period. If you're a Christian, you cannot live like that. You cannot do those things because they are sin against God. But there are other things Paul deals with in his letter to the Corinthians, also in his letter to the Romans. Eating food sacrificed to idols. We would say eating meat or eating or being a vegetarian. You know, there are Christians who are convinced that they can't eat meat. That would be a sin for them. Well, it's not a sin for me. But if it is for them, then they shouldn't do it. And I think that the important thing here, Anonymous, is that we shouldn't judge them. Nor should we let their lack of freedom impact what we feel like we have the freedom of God to do. Again, I'm not talking about things that are clearly sin in the Bible. Sexual immorality, that's all sex outside of a man and a wife in a marriage. All sexual sin is sin. Getting drunk is always sin. Sinning in your anger is always in opposition to God. Using horrible language is always sin, and on and on and on. So the person who is trying to justify that it's okay for them to do any of those things God said is sin, well, that person is just kidding themselves. So don't be confused. If you've got a friend that's saying, well, it's okay for me to smoke marijuana, you can say, no, it's not okay. Well, that's, you say it's not, but it's okay for me. My conscience doesn't bother me. It's because their conscience is already seared. So I hope that makes sense to you. But there's just some things, disputable areas, that we don't have to have an opinion on, other than what we feel personally convicted by the Lord to do. And if I do something that is, I'll give another example for me. I don't go to R-rated movies. It's not that I don't like R-rated movies. I don't go because I don't want to run into somebody from our church. They're going in an R-rated movie. I'm coming out in an R-rated movie, and maybe the man says, see, Pastor Ron goes here, so it's okay. Charles Spurgeon used to smoke cigars all the time. And he once saw an ad that said the brand of cigars that Spurgeon smokes, and he was convicted then, and he stopped smoking cigars. So there are things that God is dealing with you on, and anytime he wants you to stop doing something, it's to provide the opportunity for more ministry, not less ministry. So I hope that wasn't too confusing. I wasn't really clear on that, but At least I didn't make myself clear. I'm clear on it, but I didn't make myself clear. Here's a question from Angel. My pastor says often that he doesn't want to offend anyone. I think he avoids potentially divisive topics. For example, he didn't mention Charlie Kirk's death. A pastor that doesn't want to offend anyone is completely out of the will of God. He is offending the Lord Himself. The cross is an offense. So generally, let me just say that you can't declare the Word of God and not offend someone. So that's the point. To avoid potentially divisive topics is to take the coward's way out. You know, our job as pastors isn't to make people feel good. Our job as pastors isn't to allow them to be comfortable in their sin. Our job as pastors is to declare the Word, and the Word itself is going to be the dividing line of offense. So I think it's that important. Now, let me be even-handed here, because I didn't say a lot about Charlie Kirk's death. I addressed it. I addressed it much like I did the earlier question I had about Charlie. I just told the church family what I knew to be true about Charlie and how I knew it. And together we sort of mourned the fact that a man of God was gone. But truthfully, some pastors have gone overboard. We've got people in churches that wear Charlie Kirk hats and Charlie Kirk t-shirts, and they're missing the boat. Charlie Kirk would be embarrassed by all of that. Our job is to represent Jesus Christ and do the work that He's called us to do. So, Angel, if you didn't say anything about Charlie Kirk's death, talk to him. Ask him why. And if you've talked to him and that's how you know he doesn't want to offend anyone, just ask him, what about the Apostle Paul? What about Jesus? What about Peter? I mean, you can't teach the Word and not offend someone. And just ask him. And then if there is no constructive conversation, then what you do is very simply, you just find another church where the Word is going to be communicated clearly. You know, one of the things, the way the Lord has protected me, Angel, is that for 31 years, I've been teaching through the Bible. You know, unless you come here on Easter or Palm Sunday or on Christmas, we're going to be teaching the Bible. There might be another time or two throughout the year. I'm going on vacation. Paul and I are going on vacation next week. And when I come back, I might do a topical message based on what the Lord was speaking in my heart while we're on vacation. But beyond that, we go through the Bible. We do it systematically, verse by verse, chapter by chapter. So I can't avoid the hard stuff. I'm like everybody else. There's times when I'm doing a Bible study, I'll tell Paula, oh, Paula, pray for me. This is really a hard study. We've had a couple of psalms. There was a psalm that I thought, oh my goodness, everybody's going to leave bummed out. But you still teach it. That's the living, active Word of God. So you still teach it. So pray for your pastor, but talk to him. If somebody thought I was being too harsh or too accommodating, too compromising, I would want them to tell me about it. Give me a chance either to explain myself or give me a chance to say, you know what, I think you're right. I'm sorry to have disappointed you. I'll try to do better. But if there's no change, then I think it's time maybe to look for another church. Last question of the day. Zero. Never heard the name before. Zero says, are the two greatest commandments truly equal, or is one greater than the other? Zero, they're equal, but one comes from the other. Jesus said, the first is to love the Lord with all of your heart, with all of your mind, and with all of your strength. The second is like unto it, but that's to love your neighbor as yourself, and literally that's love your neighbor before yourself. You can't do that unless you love God with all of your heart, strength, and soul. So it's really important. They are the same. You can't separate them. And the person who can't love their neighbor is a person who isn't loving God. You know, they, well, I love God. I'm grateful to God. Well, Jesus said, if you love him, you'll obey him. So they are equal, but one springs from the other. Loving God with all of our heart, soul, mind, and strength. Hey, thanks for tuning in. You've been listening to The Word to Stand On for Life. Lord willing, I'll be back tomorrow at 4 o'clock on AM 630 The Word. We'll see you then.
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8: God's still recruiting people, folks. 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And I've been reading through this book of Exodus. I've been back and forth through it several times lately. I'm going, oh, I whine like Moses. I do. Yeah, I agree, God. There's like a real problem over there. Somebody should do something. I'm with you all together. Yes, I see the problem. 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
7: 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We're so glad you're here to listen. Today's program will complete the message we began yesterday. Here's Pastor Alan with part two of Seasons of Great Change.
8: Most of us know the first one, Exodus 3, it's the burning bush. The angel of the Lord appeared in the flames of fire within a bush, and Moses saw that the bush was on fire, but it didn't burn. So he said, I'll go over and see this strange sight. Why the bush doesn't burn up? It's my conclusion. It's not implicitly stated. But the next line, when the Lord saw that he'd gone over to look, he called to him from within the bush. In my imagination, at least, it seems that Moses may have walked by some other opportunities, but he didn't go to inquire. One of the things I would like to invite you to do is be a consistent inquirer of the Lord. Have the courage to say to the Lord, what do you have for me? Amen. What do you have for me? I don't want to just say to you, I'm born again and I've been baptized and I have the baptism in the Holy Spirit and I read my Bible and I'm not committing gross moral sins often. I want to invite you to something different. What do you have for me, Lord? What are you doing in the earth that I could pray for? What's close to your heart? I want to be an inquirer of the Lord. I do. I want to learn. I want to grow. I'm willing to be different. Amen. Church, when the Lord saw that he'd gone over to look, God called to him from within the bush, Moses. Did you know God knows your name? That'll make you nervous. Don't think about it too much. And Moses said, here I am. That's good old contemporary Alan. That'd be going, yeah. Yeah, what you need? I'm here. It's not going to last very long. God said, take your shoes off, son. The ground's holy. Sir. Amen. Yes, sir. And then God tells Moses very directly, very quickly, very plainly what he's about. Go, I'm sending you to Pharaoh. My people, the Israelites, I want you to bring them out of Egypt. And now Moses has a different tone. Who am I? Well, wait a minute. I mean, yeah, well, you just call him my name. That's me. That leading all those people out of the... Who am I? But I think when you encounter God, one of the things in my life is I'm very aware of my inadequacy. In fact, I'm not comfortable with people. I don't trust people in ministry that present themselves as overly adequate. I think an awareness of our inadequacy is an essential component for leadership in the body of Christ. It's Christ in us. On my best day, I can't heal a gnat's wing. And oh, by the way, neither can you. I can't change a heart. I can't do any of those things. In fact, when I coach people in ministry, whether at whatever level that may be, I always tell them that we sell a product that we can't deliver. That's a very humbling thing. that if God doesn't show up and do what God said he will do when you honor him, we are going to look like the village idiots. But here's the good news. I've been doing this a while. He's always shown up. So Moses starts this little interaction now. He's still a goat herder on the backside of the desert, a fugitive, a failure, a murderer. He's all the things. I mean, he comes from a torqued family. Moses' parents put him in the river in a basket when he was a baby. That's called rejection. And he's raised in Pharaoh's palace as one of the princes of Egypt. While his people are slaves, that's a dysfunctional beginning. He has an anger issue. He's a murderer. And he's a fugitive. And now God's calling him. And Moses starts out as most of us. Yeah, here I am. What you need? I got this. How can I help? Remember when I was born, I thought, you know, God, when I decided to serve the Lord, I thought there must have been a sigh of relief in heaven. Well, now we got some serious talent. It wasn't very long before I realized there was a groan in heaven. Now we got a serious liability. You're going to let that knucklehead on this team? Who am I? Who am I? But it's not done. In Exodus 3, Moses said to God, suppose I go to the Israelites and say to them, just suppose I were to buy into this crazy scheme. And I roll up and I tell the slaves over there, the God of your fathers has sent me, and they ask me, what is his name? Then what am I going to tell them? I'm not prepared for this assignment. I hear you with all of your lofty language, but I'm not prepared for it. Listen to me, I'm not prepared. Exodus 3:19 is really not a part of God's invitation, but I thought it was so insightful. I left it in your outlines. This is a part of God's response. He said, I know the king of Egypt. I don't just know your name, Mo. I know the king of Egypt. I know him better than you do. And I know he's not going to let you go unless a mighty hand compels him. In the midst of this recruitment dialogue, and it's going to go on through several chapters, God acknowledges to Moses his understanding of Pharaoh. Pharaoh's character is no mystery to God. Moses' understanding of Pharaoh's palace does not exceed God's. You and I want to reject God's invitations because we think we know more about our current circumstances than God does. God, I'm not going to do it. You don't understand. I mean, we may not say it out loud, but we're thinking it. I'm not about to say that's a harebrained idea. You don't understand how difficult that would be. I think God does know. Exodus 3:21. God said, I'll make the Egyptians favorably disposed towards this people so that when you leave, you won't go empty-handed. And Moses answered, what if they don't believe me or listen to me? What if they say the Lord didn't appear to you? These all seem like pretty logical complaints to me. I'm just going to roll up and say, I'm here to lead you out. Pack your bags. And God's not impressed by all of Moses' arguments, so now he gets down to the kind of the baseline, Exodus 4:10. Moses said to the Lord, I have never been eloquent, neither in the past nor since you have spoken to your servant. I'm slow with speech and tongue. Look, God, I appreciate the invitation, but I'm not talented enough for this project. I'm not that good. Pick somebody that's better. I remember when God invited me into the ministry, I hated public speaking. It was awful. I could read what was on a sheet of paper, but if it wasn't on the sheet of paper, I was stuck. My brain would freeze. It was awful. I thought, you have got to be kidding me. Except he didn't laugh. So when I read this and Moses said, you know, I'm not very eloquent and I don't talk that well. And God goes, yeah, I know. It's not about you. Shut up. In Exodus 4, Moses really gets right down to the kind of the grassroots of this. Moses said, Lord, please send somebody else. No, thank you. No, thank you. May I ask you a question? How many times in your life have you said no thank you to the Lord? See, God doesn't roll up most of the time in a burning bush. God rolls up with an opportunity. You have some sense that you could use your mouth or your voice or your talent or your time or your resources or something, and you can make an impact. And you go, no, thank you. I'm busy. It's inconvenient. This is inconvenient for Moses. His life is never going to be the same again. He's had his last peaceful day. No, thank you. How many times have we said no thank you to the Lord? I'm born again. I'm baptized.

0: else will distinguish me and your people from all the other people on the face of the earth? God, I could use a little validation here. I can use some more encouragement. How are these people going to know, like, we're working on this together? I don't know about you, but I'm reading these stories and I'm thinking, oh, yeah, I'm with Moses, Lord. Chapter 34. Lord, if I've found favor in your eyes, let the Lord go with us. Because this is a stiff-necked people. Forgive our wickedness and our sin. Take us as your inheritance. God, I guess you know this, but you gave me an uncooperative, difficult group of people. Just in case you hadn't noticed lately, God, this is not an easy crowd you hooked me up with. I mean, if you take a step back, Moses is struggling. I don't feel qualified. I'm not prepared. I don't have enough authority. I don't have enough influence. I don't have the appropriate resources. I could use a little bit more encouragement. I'm in the deep end of the pool and nobody knows you're helping me. Then I think about my responses to the Lord. Who am I? I remember years ago, I was still trying to figure out church, and my spiritual formation didn't take place in a church. I accepted the Lord in my parents' kitchen. I was baptized in the Atlantic Ocean in Fort Lauderdale in front of the Sheraton. At least in the formative years of my life, my spiritual formation, it was separate from church. I didn't understand church. I didn't value church. And so when I understood the Lord asking me to be a part of church, and I realized that Jesus said that he would build his church, and I said, oh, I'm in on that. And I did everything I could to find people that understood more about church than I did. I remember I was in California. I'd driven out there for a man that had one of the most, at the time, one of the most flourishing churches in the country. And he said when he got ready to plant a church, he got out a map of the United States of America and looked for the places of highest population growth. And he said, I planted a church in the county with the most rapid population growth in the nation. And I'm sitting there thinking, I'm an idiot. I'm a part of a church in Murfreesboro, Tennessee. Well, no. This was 30 years ago. It was a different place. And it never occurred to me to be intentional. I just was trying to say yes to the Lord the best way I knew in the place he put me. There was nothing strategic about what I was doing other than trying to strategically follow the Lord, which I would tell you today is a really good plan. But at the time, in the light of all that information, I was going, I was on the low part of the crew. I didn't know God would make the place he planted me one of the fastest growing places in the nation. Amen. I got no credit for that. Who am I? The Lord will give you invitations, and if your answer is not, no. See, God doesn't need us to be big or famous or influential or to go viral. He needs us to humble ourselves and be obedient. Amen. My circumstances when I got planted in this place where the boats had been burned, I had very few other options. I was just going to do this, and if something nice came out of it, so be it. Who am I? I made a list of my responses. I don't feel prepared. I lack credibility. It's not my gift. I don't really have the skills that are needed for that. They're not intuitive to me. I don't want to. I don't want to do that. I didn't like preachers. Folks, when I was a kid and went to church, preachers wore long black robes and vestments. And they stood behind these enormous pulpits. I don't ever remember seeing a pastor in a church smile. And I remember thinking, if I got that job, I'd get fired in 72 hours. Because on my good days, I'm a smart aleck. I lack influence. Nobody really cared what I thought. I felt alone. There wasn't adequate support. I didn't have enough encouragement. The difficult people. All the things that Moses said, it felt like my life. And I suspect it feels like yours. God doesn't need us to be significant. He needs us to humble ourselves and be obedient. He'll bring the significance, remember? He'll exalt you if you'll humble yourself. So I just want to remind you as we close of what God says about his provision for us. I gave you some verses. You can meditate on these. They will encourage you and strengthen you. Give some time. Maybe even memorize one or two of them. 2 Peter 1. His divine power, God's divine power. This is the fisherman, remember? He's a fisherman. He's not a rabbi. He's not a theologian. He's a fisherman, not the highest rung on the social scale. Jesus recruited Peter. And by the time he's writing these lessons, he has traveled the Roman Empire. God used him to bring stability to the emerging church in Jerusalem. Peter stood with John in front of the Sanhedrin, the group that ordered Jesus' execution, and says, "You do whatever you need to. We will not stop telling the Jesus story." He's a transformed human being. It's not a part of the New Testament, but church tradition says Peter was crucified upside down at his request. He said he didn't deserve to die in the same way that his Lord had. 2 Peter, his divine power has given us everything we need for life and godliness. God, by his power, has given you everything you need for life and for godliness. Moses came from a dysfunctional family. He's a murderer. He's on the backside of the desert chasing goats. And God makes him into one of the most influential leaders in the history of humanity. And that same God has given you everything you need for life and godliness. Amen. Humble yourself and say, "God, I want to serve you. I want to serve you." Ephesians 2. God raised us up with Christ and seated us with him in the heavenly realms in Christ Jesus. I mean, I know you know me as a Tennessean, a hillbilly, a country kid. What you may not know is I've been seated with Jesus in the heavens. God knows your name. He's not ashamed to call you his own. Are you ashamed to tell people you belong to him? Humble yourself. Hebrews 12, consider him who endured such opposition from sinful men so that you won't grow weary. Because if you grow weary, you'll lose heart. You'll abandon the assignment. Consider Jesus. It wasn't easy for him. He humbled himself. And he became obedient. Obedient even to death, even a humiliating death on a cross. But then it says, God exalted him and gave him the name that's above every name, that in the name of Jesus, every knee will bow in heaven, on earth, and under the earth. And then Jesus called you. Who am I? Well, I don't know, but I'm somebody called by the King.
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11: 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This is Pastor Pearson of Word of Faith Christian Center here in sunny San Antonio, Texas. A Bible-believing, Bible-teaching church where Jesus Christ is Lord and you'll never be bored. I want to welcome all of you back to our radio broadcast that I pray is being a blessing to you and yours. So sit back and relax as I bring a message from the Word of God just for you. But please, please, please have an ear to hear what the Lord is about to say. Because if you do, I guarantee that you'll be blessed today. So without further ado, let me bring today's message to you. For sharing a powerful message with you that's called Living Life with Boldness. Brothers and sisters, our God wants us to live a life that reflects Him and what He's about. He wants us to live a holy life, a blessed and a prosperous life that reflects the God who gave us that life. If we're truly going to live that kind of life, then it's going to require us to live our lives with boldness. One of the definitions for boldness is courage and confident assurance. That's what we're going to need if we're going to live the Christian life like God wants us to live it. That is courage and confident assurance. The kind of courage and confidence assurance that only comes from having faith in God. Our having faith in God gives us the kind of assurance and the confidence that's necessary to have and operate in the boldness necessary to live the life that God wants us to live. Without it, that is faith in God, we'll never have the confidence needed to be able to live our lives with the boldness necessary to receive and achieve the things that God has for us in life. That's why it's so important that we children of God learn to live our lives with boldness. So let's learn some more today about living our lives with the kind of faith that'll give us the boldness to live our lives God's way. So without further ado, let me share today's message with you. It's called Living Life with Boldness. But before I do, I got a question to ask you. Are you ready for the Word? Because ready or not, here it comes.
12: All this thing crashed down. I said, Pearson. Talks real slow. I said, Pearson. I said, that's me, baby. What's up? He said, count me in, man. I'm in. I said, yeah, baby. We gonna do this. Had a unanimous. Praise God. All of them coming through. And I got to pump fired up, praise God. Yes, sir. Because they ain't blown away by what's going on. They locked in regardless of what's going on. I said, that's the kind of people that I like. People that's locked in regardless of what's going on. Now, they're going to handle their business. That's why they said, that's why they, a couple of them had to wait and give me an answer, praise God, because they got business to handle too, praise God. And, you know, we be praying for their churches, and we want their church to work out fine too. But at the same time, that's how we supposed to be. We supposed to be a people that's all in. It's just what we going to do, baby. Instead of being blown away, if we trust the Lord like we're supposed to, then we'll be a people that stand strong when everything else is going wrong. When everybody else's stuff is falling apart, our stuff will still be standing. Even when all our stuff fall apart, we'll still be standing. We in Ephesians chapter 6. Are y'all there yet? I was trying to do all that talking to give you time to get there. Verse number 10. He said, finally, my brethren, be strong in the Lord and in the power of his might. Be strong in the Lord and in the power of his might. That's our goal. Instead of being blown away, if we trust the Lord, then we'll be a people who will stand strong in the Lord when everything else goes wrong. Now, when it says in the power of his might, that's talking about the power that's found in his word. It's the power that's found in his word. Now, Paul told us, same guy that wrote this, he told us, praise God, over in Romans chapter 1, he said that the gospel, which is the word of God, is the power of God unto salvation. It's the dunamis of God. Glory to God. It's the explosive ability of God. It's all the power of God. In fact, when you look at the actual translation of it, it means the miracle itself. The miracle to be able to stand strong no matter what goes wrong is in that word. That's why he says, I need you to suck up that word. I need you to stand by that word and let that word fill you up. Because when that word fills you up, God will make you a miracle. Because remember, you are what you eat. A miracle is a supernatural intervention of God into the normal course of a thing. Miracle is a supernatural. I said supernatural. Intervention of God, where God steps in. Supernatural intervention of God into the normal course of a thing. Well, things have a normal course, but God will go change the course and put it on the course that he wants it to be on. And when everybody else is running, he'll intervene into your life. Stand you up strong and say, don't run, stand strong. Don't back away. Everybody else is backing away. You just stand there. In fact, you turn around and you run back to the battle. Yes. And you go stand and go attack the one that's causing the problem. Yes, I like that. A walking miracle. Look at your neighbor and say, hey, you looking at a miracle. You looking at a miracle. All that word I got up in me. Tell them, I got all them. All this God word I got up in me. So when we operate according to God's word, we'll be a people that stand strong in the power of his might. One of them called me up and said, man, I knew Pearson was going to be like that, man. It's just kind of guy he is, man. He just like that. He just like, he don't care. He gonna do what God say do regardless. He don't care. He said, you still the same. I said, actually, I'm worse than I was before. Because I got more word in me now than back then. Praise God. I got more God in me now than I got back then. Praise God. I got less flesh and more power of God walking in me now than I had then. And look at your neighbor and say, hey, I'm like that too. Tell your neighbor, I'm like that too. Yeah, you like that too. Because y'all more powerful than you ever was before. Y'all more powerful than when you first came through that door. Powerful when you came through, but now you're more powerful. Come on, do your super hell stance. Da, da, da, da. Yeah. Get home, practice, and be like that. So next time the devil step up on you, you'd be like, look like you want to rock him, pimp slap him or something. Praise God. You see, we'll respond correctly, not incorrectly, to whatever happens and appears to be coming our way. Because that's what the devil will do. He'll sneak up on you, steal you one, hitting you in the back of the head. But the thing is will you remember what God said? That's the thing, will you remember what God said? Everybody get a little slap from here and there from time to time. Devil, you can get one in every once in a while. But at the same time, do you remember what God said? Do you remember your training? Remember all them classes you took on faith? Faith, foolishness, and presumption. Come on now, watch yourself. Do you remember those classes you took on authority of the believer? Do you remember them classes you took on nature of man? Do you remember those classes you took on prayer, which gives you the power to be able to stand as God's man? Remember them classes you took on covenant, that you're in a covenant with the living of God, and what he has is yours and what you have is his. And he's right there with you every step along the way. Do you remember the benefits of the cross you had? Shock to their both sides. Anybody, you remember the first principles of the doctrine of Christ? That you flat out God's and ain't nothing can take you out of Christ. So when you remember all this stuff that God taught you, you his, you're his ambassador, you're his representative, you're his child, you're his family, you're his people, a holy people, called out of darkness into the marvelous light. To show folk how to live this thing right. Start remembering all that. Hallelujah. That when the devil hits you, all this stuff will run to your head. And you'll remember what God said. And slowly you'll turn. And that's when he'll flee from you, because he'll recognize that one ain't nothing to play with. That's why we trust God. Find out what he has to say about and operate the way he says operate in the middle of our lives. Not put our trust in man, seeking our operating or operating our lives according to what they have to say. We have no, what should I do? What should I say? This is what you should do. And they tell us what to do. And we say, no, I feel safer. You just took off your cloak in the middle of the heat. You just took off your turban in the middle of the sun. You just took your sandals off your feet and you drying on us, walking on a dry, salty land. And all of those moisture, which is the word of God that was previously put in you, is going to be sucked out of you to the point that you ain't going to have no more. And remember, the world is upheld by the word of God, which means it's the word that holds you together. And once you stop having the word holding you together, you'll begin to flake, get ashy, get dried up. Till before you know it, you like chaff that's just being blown away like everybody else. Psalms number one, please. Look at your neighbor and say, I ain't going out like that. Put an old head on. Devil is a liar. Tell your neighbor, I'd say I done come way too far. To act like a fool now. Amen. When you're getting close to what God has in store for you, they're never going to run a bluff on you. To get you to back away from the stuff that God has in store for you. At least get you to stop, like it says in stanza number one. Blessed is the man that walketh in the counsel of ungodly. See, you was walking. You was headed that way. Some of y'all was running in the right way. At least trotting. Praise God. You was on your way. But then you start listening to the counsel of the ungodly. They giving you their advice. Now you're standing in the way of the sinner. Not you. I'm just saying, you know, I'm a you preacher. And then before you know it, you're sitting in the seat of the scornful. Other folk that's talking crap. You sitting on the toilet right next to them. Talking over the stall to one another. Stanza number two. Just sitting in the toilet talking crap. But his delight is in the law of the Lord. Look at your neighbor and say, that's me right there in scripture. That's me right there. And in his law doth he meditate day and night. He said, that's what I do. That's what I do right there. That's what I do. And he shall be like a tree planted in the rivers of water that bringeth forth his fruit in his season. In his season. His leaf also shall not wither. And whatsoever he doeth shall prosper. No, whatsoever he doeth shall prosper. The results of people of God trusting God is their being able to be in a position to prosper. Is there being in position to prosper? That word prosper right there means push forward. That's what God wants to do right now. He wants to push some people forward. Bible says, I, the Lord, run to and fro looking for somebody through whom he can show himself strong on their behalf. so he could show himself strong on their behalf. He wants to push you forward. Praise God. It also translates break out. God wants to break some folk out of the little L7 square that you're living in right now. That little rental place you got. God wants to bust you out of that. Get some more rooms, some more bathrooms. Amen. Some more rooms. They like that. Some more rooms, some more bathrooms. Hallelujah. Some more rooms, some more bathrooms. Praise God. Some more garage space. And then cars to put in it instead of the more junk. Praise God. That's what he want to do. I was telling him, before I go any further, I was telling, I think it was year 3, all of them running together. Praise God, I was thinking, telling Trey, praise God over in VBBS, praise God. I said, remember a long time ago, praise God, when I was coming up in the things of God, when they used to say, grab hold to the word that you heard, grab hold to. So when people would speak, man and woman of God would speak, praise God, you'll see people in the audience, they'll grab hold to it. And they say, that's mine. I just want to make sure before I start throwing some more stuff out here. Praise God. Then know some that just don't be flying over folks' heads and stuff like that. Everybody in the back be getting smacked with it because it don't nobody grab it as it's on as it's passing. Everybody in the back be walking around, dang, we done got over. And poking the front and say, man, when he gonna say something? Praise God. He said he's going to prosper us. We're about to break out. Out of that L7 square. Mm-hmm. Out of that cycle of hoopties to newer hoopties. Hallelujah. Now, ain't nothing wrong with a hooptie. A hooptie be walking. Is anybody hearing me up in here? But at some point in time, God said, I want you to experience new Corinthian leather. Yes, sir. He wants it to come out mightily. He wants you to smell the real new car smell, not the one that came in the can. Praise God. He wants it to come mightily. God said, it's about to come out mightily. It's about to come out mightily in my life. He said, go over. Eastside Detroit version say, get over and be good. Why? Because God blesses all those who trust him. Turn to Psalms number 115 and we're through for today. Psalm number 153:15. Don't get sidetracked right now. Because the devil's trying to get our eye off of Jesus. Off of that word and believing what we heard. Get us out of faith and the fear. So that none of those blessings will ever get near. Because they're on the way, I'm telling you. Praise God. Psalms number 150. Almost wish he could put a tracker on these blessings and stuff like that. You know how you go on the internet and praise God and you can look and see where it is right now? Praise God. Psalms number 150. If y'all saw how close it was, somebody would ask you to leave right now and you'd be like, nope, I'm staying right here. I'm staying right here. My package is coming right. It said delivery time by 9 o'clock. It said delivery time by 9 o'clock. It's 8:55 and they said 9 o'clock. I ain't going nowhere. Psalm number 115, stanza number 9. It said, oh Israel, trust thou in the Lord. He is their help and their shield. All house of Aaron, trust in the Lord. He is their help and their shield. Ye that fear the Lord, trust in the Lord. He is their help and their shield. The Lord hath been mindful of us. He will bless us. He will bless the house of Israel. He will bless the house of Aaron. He will bless them that fear the Lord, both small and great. The Lord shall increase you more and more you and your children. You and your children about to get hooked. You and your children, you are blessed of the Lord, which have made heaven and earth. The heaven, even the heaven are the Lord's. But the earth hath he given to the children of men. Hath he given to the children of men. Land, he said, hath he given to the children of men. Houses on that land hath he given to the children of men. The car that's going to drive next to it, walk on it, is he given? Filling accounts that were empty because you trusted him. Praise God. I done got unhooked. Praise God. Glory to God. I'm supposed to be doing a message. Praise God. Woo! Don't fall for the fake. Don't fall for the devil causing your eyes to be distracted and taken away. Thinking about what's going to happen to you from day to day. I'm going to tell you what's going to happen. If you trust in the Lord, blessed are you going to be. You and your children. Yeah, you too. Wow. I'm so lit right now. My God, I'm trying to tell you. Y'all better grab hold of what I'm saying. Don't fall for the fake. Don't fall for the fake. Don't lose your focus. Keep your trust going. I remember back in a long time ago, we used to have to sit in some business and wait for our turn to come. They used to give us one of them little tickets. You used to go over there and pull it off. Y'all remember that? Pull that little ticket off and hold your number. Looking at the wall, look at your number. It looked like, man, this is going to be forever. Some folk would get discouraged and walk away. Some folks would sit down. Some folk didn't have no job anyway, so they just sat down. But it's God, they just stayed. But eventually, they call your number. Some folk got excited. They jump up and say, that's me, that's me. They went over to him, and as they was on their way to go back, praise God, in the back, they said, excuse me, let me have your number. And you'd be like, I had it. They were like, and then they called the next number. Because you didn't have your number. Waiting all that time. And didn't hold on to your number. God's been talking about this, what he's about to do for a while now. Some of us have been waiting on this for a while now. And when he get there, he's going to say, where your faith? Where's your trust in me? You ain't got your number? Next. Don't be like rolling your eyes at nobody when they go in and get theirs. You miss yours. Because if you'd have held on to your number, held on to your faith. That's what the devil's doing right now. He's taking the heck out of people's faith. He just walk around stealing all their numbers. Look at your neighbor saying, not mine. So I got mine. In fact, I mean, what some of us used to do, praise God, when somebody else would get tired, they throw their number down, put it in the trash can. We walk up to the trash can, look at their number, we throw theirs. We'd be like, you don't want it, I take it, fam, God. That put me even closer than I was before. I go sit next to him and say, man, ain't you tired of waiting, man? What number you got? Yeah, but ain't you tired of waiting? They were like, man, I think I'm going to leave. Yeah, man, I'm me too. You leave first. I'm going to leave right after you. We wasn't saved back then. We wasn't saved. Praise God. Amen. Hook or crook, whatever you got to do. Praise God. But now we're just patient. We hold on to our faith. Because God's about to pay off the people that still trust him. Do I have any folk in here that trust him? Then go ahead and give him praise and glory in advance. What are you about to do? Go ahead and give him praise and glory in advance for what he's about to do. Because he's about to do what only God can do. We'll stop right there for the day. We'll pick up on some of this next time. Praise God. Did anybody get anything from the word today? Anybody?
13: Well, that's all that we have time for today. We trust that you are blessed by what the Word of God had to say. I really hope that you're seeing the Father's desire for all of us to be a people who live our lives with boldness. I hope even more that you're really seeing the importance of we believers living our lives with boldness like God wants all of us to do, so that he can do all the things he wants to do in the lives of me and you. Because if we do, then we'll live the kind of life that God wants all of us to live, a life lived enjoying the manifestations of all of what he promised me and you that he will do. That's both with us and for us. 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
23: 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If we're always feeling unhappy or dissatisfied, that's something that the Christ follower really has got to learn to control. You see, discontentment comes when our focus is not on the right things, when we focus on what we don't have instead of what God has already given us, or compare ourselves to others, or expect life to go our way. Our complaints overshadow the good things in our lives. So today, Pastor Jack teaches that discontentment doesn't stay small. It grows into complaining, bitterness, and sadly, a lack of gratitude. But at its core, discontentment shows a lack of trust in God and knowing that He wants what's best for us. So before we jump into the message today, I had a chance to sit down with Pastor Jack to talk about the message. Well, let's look at that. Pastor Jack, talking about the disciplines of discontentment, right? Is it possible to be content but still be hungry for spiritual growth at the same time? You know what I'm talking about?
24: Well, I mean, you know, it's a moving target, so to speak, because first of all, the Bible says, Paul wrote to Timothy, and told Timothy, godliness with contentment is great wealth. So, right. In other words, if our heart's right in the right place, it doesn't matter if we're rich or poor or in the middle. It doesn't matter. It simply doesn't matter because our contentment is found in God. Now, after saying that, let me give you the sanctified version of discontentment. Jesus said, if you drink of the water I give you, you'll never thirst again. Jesus said, if you eat of the bread of life, you'll never be hungry again. That's because he satisfies, but there's a sanctified discontent, meaning I'm satisfied in Jesus, but I must have more of him. I hope that makes sense. The world, right. You can have all of the world and never be satisfied. You can have Jesus and be satisfied and yet hunger for more of Jesus because now you know he is the very source that brings satisfaction to you. I mean, right. I wish Hollywood or Wall Street would discover the gospel truth about this.
0: Excellent. Good stuff, Pastor Jack. I appreciate you being here. So, disciplines of discontentment. Let's get into it.
24: Father, we ask that you'd bless your word to our hearts. Right now, we ask in Jesus' name, amen. Well, church, grab your Bibles tonight and turn to boy number 22 in our series. 31-week series. We are in week 22 already. My goodness, it's gone by kind of fast, if you ask me, as we're looking at the Disciplines of Life series. The disciplines of life, and we've gone through so many disciplines, and we've come now tonight to discontentment. Matthew 28, 18, Hebrews 13, verse 5. We're looking at the discipline of discontentment. Why do I do that? As you turn to those two references, I was hoping to show you some YouTube broadcast of spoiled children. That's what I did tonight. I thought maybe I can show them something about. So I YouTubed spoiled children, and either A, they were pretty boring, or B, they were so bad I can't share it to adults. These kids going ballistic because they didn't get their favorite toy for Christmas. But what's my point? That discontentment can be a very volatile issue. Why do we have these feelings of discontentment? And listen, I'm going to ask you this question. It may sound like a trick question. Is all discontentment wrong? Is all discontentment bad? You might be surprised by the answer tonight. So as we look to this, Matthew chapter 28, our theme verse for the series, verse 18, as Jesus spoke to them, he said to them, all authority has been given to me. You guys, that's a lot of authority. In heaven and on earth. Go therefore and make disciples of all nations. Notice that verse 19 is the response of the believer in light of the fact that Christ has all authority. We get to do this. We get to make disciples of all nations, baptizing them in the name of the Father and of the Son and of the Holy Spirit, teaching them to observe all things that I have commanded you. And behold, I am with you always, even to the end of the world. Now, we go to our verse for tonight on discontentment and that discipline. Hebrews 13:5 says, let your conduct, the way that you act, be without covetousness. Be content with such things as you have. So whatever you have, be happy with that. For he himself has said, I will never leave you nor forsake you. The Christian's comfort zone comes from the fact that Jesus Christ, no matter what happens in life, will never leave us or forsake us. Now watch this. As we launch off into this, because we have Christ with us at all times and he will never leave us or forsake us, that's how and that's why you and I can be content in whatever situation we are in. Why? Why should I be content if we're losing our home? Why should I be content if I can't get this for Christmas? Or why should I be content if this is happening or I lost my job? Listen, because number one, Christ is with you. If Christ is with you, then everything else is going to pan out. That's a fact. We get so caught up into the things of this world and life that we think Jesus gets knocked off his throne because we lose our job. He doesn't get knocked off his throne. And maybe God is taking you to a better job. Maybe God knows more about that situation than you do, and he's setting you up for a great blessing. But we are such an emotional knee-jerk culture that if something challenges us instantly, we immediately think it must be because I'm bad.
1: Why do we think like that? We naturally think, well, this is happening because I've done some great evil. Not necessarily so. God is at work. And I believe right now, in the age that we're living in, that God is working overtime right now. He's not shaken by this global crisis. You know, I love to quote Noah Webster, and Noah Webster says, discontentment is the state of being uneasy in mind. He says it's an uneasiness. A modern rendering of the word discontentment means the absence of contentment, to be unsettled or restless in the mind or soul, a sense of being dissatisfied. You ever feel like that in life? A person unable to find rest, a comfortless individual. There's a lot of people like that. More than ever, I think, maybe in America at a time like this, people are feeling the sense of being dissatisfied. Maybe life didn't turn out the way that they expected. We've got people reaching a certain age. People seemingly from 40 to 50 go through a tremendous moment of evaluation. And some people call it, what is it, in men, the midlife crisis thing. You know, and they get gold chains around their neck. They were never prone to wearing gold before, but now they're wearing gold. And they were fine with a truck or with the family caravan bus or whatever, but now they got a little Yugo red sports car or something. I don't know. But they go through a crisis. Why? Discontentment. Why? Because we get our eyes off God being the target. We begin to look at our neighbors. You know the old saying of keeping up with the Joneses? That's a trap. And it pulls us away from focusing on Christ. Or we reach a place and we begin to evaluate, you know, I haven't measured up much in life. And you become discontented. You become dissatisfied. And young people today, it's not limited to older people. Young people today are dissatisfied. And let me tell you, I'm personally very concerned about this. I know many of you are. We have bred a generation. It's our fault, not theirs. We've bred a generation of entitled people. And they don't want to work, or if they do work, they want to have they want to start out at $100,000 a year. They want to have a company car. They don't believe in working through the ranks and rolling up your sleeves. They don't know what that's like. They haven't had to have that. And we have raised them that way. Just handing them stuff is a dangerous thing, and it breeds discontentment. It's a great thing to learn dependency upon God and to pray and to work hard and to fight for things. When things get handed to us, we have no appreciation. And then when we don't have what others have, we want to take what they have. That's why the Bible says, thou shalt not covet. Or if we don't take it, then we want everything distributed among everyone the same. And that's a very dangerous thing. So couple things we need to look at. Keeping this in mind as we look, we'll have four simple points tonight. Most of us, being humans, we're not living in that place that God designed us to live in. Did you know that? You say, well, we prayed about our house. No, I'm not talking about that. That you and I, as spiritual creatures, remember this, the real you is housed inside this body. This is not you. This is the vehicle. This is an earthbound biomedical or a biochemical machine that God has given me to articulate and to relate to you back and forth in this realm. When you and I die or get raptured, we are going to be giving a new body to relate and to express ourselves in a new realm, a spiritual realm. You are spirit uppermost, and your body contains the part of you that will live forever. You say, Pastor, I don't believe in God. I don't believe in what you're saying. That doesn't matter. You're going to live forever in a resurrected dead body. Read John chapter 5. Read Daniel chapter 12. The Bible says everyone will be resurrected in the end, some to everlasting life and some to an everlasting death. Notice, those that are resurrected to an everlasting death, they don't die. They just die. They're dying. They're in a state of dying. Forever. And you don't want anything to do with that. God doesn't want you to have anything to do with that. But you and I are not living in the place that God originally intended us to be living in. God intended us to live like Adam and Eve lived before they goofed up. In paradise with God, fellowshipping with God, in the cool of the day, face to face. Amazing. It kind of reminds me of that little kid, because when we think about how we were originally created to live in the presence of

0: Let's get those presents on.
1: 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And now, let's get back to today's message. Once again, here's Pastor Jack.
0: As we get into this, mark this introductory verse down. Romans chapter 8, verse 20 says, "For the creation was subject to futility." When Adam and Eve sinned, everything that was normal was turned upside down. And the Bible says death entered into the world at that moment. Animals began to die. In fact, technically, Adam and Eve began to die. It took them 900 years to die. But they, from that moment, they began to wither. Spiritually, they died in an instant. That had to be freakish. Remember when God said, "The day that you eat of it, you shall surely die." He was talking about their spirit. That's why you have to be born again to enter the kingdom of heaven. We are born spiritually dead. And our life and our body is decaying. The moment they tell us, physicists tell us, the moment a child is born, the child is on his path toward death. Well, that's encouraging. I find it interesting that in the medical world, in chemistry and biology, did you know that your body doesn't understand why it's dying? Did you know that doctors will tell us that the heart, there is no reason why a heart should stop beating? Did you know that? Did you know that your liver, that's why they call it the vital organs. Did you know that your liver, your kidneys, did you know that they were designed to work forever? There's no reason why they should stop. And did you know that every 7 years, your body chemistry goes through a revamp? It tries to reboot itself. Every 7 years, it goes through a restart. It tries to recover. And death technically is a mystery. You don't often think about that. God has made you. The Bible says you are fearfully and wonderfully made. But one of those things that we have to grapple with is that the whole universe, including our lives, is subject to futility, frustration, discontentment. And so point number one, jot it down if you would, regarding this, it is that the discipline of discontentment requires us that we would recognize that physical discontentment can be bad. And I want you to write that down. It can be bad. Recognize that physical discontentment can be bad. When I talk about physical, I mean the things of life that we deal with. The things that you and I see with our eyes every day. I want you to think about that. It can be bad. It's not necessarily having to be bad, but it can be bad. Number one, jot it down. Proverbs 27:20 says, "Hell and destruction are never full, so the eyes of man are never satisfied." A man's eye, you know what I mean by man, Mr. and Mrs. Man, mankind. Mankind's eyes are never satisfied. Apart from God, we're never satisfied. That's why when you read Ecclesiastes, this is Solomon, who started with God, was blessed by God, and then in his wealth began to forget God, and he went off on all kinds of experimentations of life. He had all the women he could ever have. He had all the wealth. He had all the power. And what does Scripture tell us? You look at Proverbs in some areas, and it's the end of, it's all vanity. It's ridiculous. The man that had it all, boy, people say, if I just could have it all. If you could have it all, you'd be discontented. Because only God can satisfy your soul. You can be sitting on a yacht in paradise, weighing your proper body weight, having the best looks. You know, all of this stuff. And be absolutely having a storm in your soul. And not be satisfied. No, discontentment, it can be bad. Why can't it be bad? Why? Why is that? Well, again, listen. Now, this part's kind of negative, and then it's going to go positive, and it's going to go negative, and then we're going to end positive. So just don't leave now. You'll be all bummed out all week. James 4, listen, this is amazing. James 4. James chapter 4, verse 1, James says, "What causes fights and quarrels?" Do you have any kids? "What causes fights and quarrels among you? Do they not come from your desires that battle within you?" Is that not true? You ever seen kids in the playground? And you see a kid getting a fight, it's like,

0: Because they don't want to share their toy. Where did that come from? From inside that kid. You want something, but you don't get it. You kill and covet, but you cannot have what you want. You quarrel and fight, and you do not have, because you do not ask God. When you ask, you do not receive, because you ask with wrong motives, that you may spend what you get on your pleasures. Oh God, if I just win the lotto. If you just win the lotto, what? Any person who prays that prayer, I can already tell you what's going to happen to their life. No. Matthew 27:3 says, then Judas, boy, listen to this, talk about discontentment. Then Judas, his betrayer, seeing that he had been condemned, was remorseful. Isn't it interesting? Your Bible doesn't say he repented. He was sorry he got caught and brought back the 30 pieces of silver to the chief priest and the elders, saying, I have sinned by betraying innocent blood. Notice, that's a true statement, is it not? He sinned against Jesus. It is true, but he's not repentful. He's sorry he got caught. And they said, what's that to us, loser? We don't care about you, you big dope. We just used you, and you were a sucker enough to turn Jesus in. You see to it. Then he threw down the pieces of silver in the temple and departed, and he went and he hung himself, hanged himself. By the way, even today in Israel, who they don't read the New Testament, when you drive in the bus, you drive to the Kidron Valley on your left, the Temple Mount on your right, then you come to the tomb of Absalom, and then the city of David, the excavations are right there, then you turn right, and you go to the valley of Hinnom, Gehenna, the valley of burning. That's where they would burn the trash. It's valley of hell. It's a picture of hell to the Hebrew mind. That's where it comes from. And then you come around to the field of Aceldama, or Akeldama. It's a steep cliff. It's beautiful, by the way. Nobody goes there. There's nothing built there. It's really pretty, but the Hebrews there in Israel say that's a cursed place. They don't even know. If you say, why is it cursed? Oh, it's cursed. They don't know the New Testament story. They won't read it. They'll tell you it's cursed. Now, I don't believe it's cursed. I don't believe in that stuff, but they do. And when you drive right there and you look over, there's steep cliffs and rocks. It's about 120 foot fall. It's there where Judas hung himself from a tree, and the Gospels tell us that the tree busted after he hung himself, and he fell down and all of his guts came out. He hung himself, falling and hanging himself, and he burst open on the rocks. And the spot is right there today. Still today, 2,000 years later. It's amazing. How did that happen? Discontentment. Why do people kill themselves often? Discontentment. Oh man, if I don't get that iPad, I'm going to lose it. You have set yourself up, my friend, for destruction. We may laugh at that and think it's almost kind of cute. But listen, that is what's wrong with America today. If I don't get this, well, I tell you what, I'm just leaving. If you don't get me this, I'm going to quit. Or I'm going to whatever. Wow. You can just see a 40-year-old guy in his diapers throwing his rattle down in his crib. That's exactly what's going on. Discontentment. Yes, it can be bad. There's a great emptiness and frustration that comes when we pursue things. Here's the funny thing. You can spend your whole life pursuing things. God will maybe be protecting you from getting them. And then there's the dangerous situation where people pursue things and get them. And then a month later, wake up to the fact that they're empty inside. Can't admit it to anybody because then you'd look a fool. This is real stuff. In Micah chapter 6, verse 13 to 15, the Bible says, because of your sins, you will eat, but you'll not be satisfied. You will sow, but not reap. You will tread the olives, but not anoint yourself with oil. And you will make sweet wine, but not drink any of it. Isn't that the ultimate frustration if you think about it? You know, people today, now listen, I don't often bring this topic up, but it's exactly what's going on in our culture today, and seemingly, physically, it makes no sense. But Christians today say things like, I can't tithe. These are hard times. I can't give God anything because I got to keep my DirecTV going and my cell phones going and my... Listen, you are on the brink of absolute discontentment. Number one, if you're a Christian, giving to God, and that's why it's so amazing, giving to God is part of our Christian discipline. Not only that, listen, God doesn't need your money. Well, then see, there you go, Pastor. You and I literally need to give it away. What? Yeah. Listen, if the offering goes by on Sunday or Wednesdays and you go, oh, man, here it comes. Oh, man. You know what? Keep your money. The Bible says God loves a cheerful giver.
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0: I'd like to tell you about a man named Phineas who as a child survived the Holocaust. 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
6: Admittedly, we're not suffering like Christians in the Middle East yet. But the groundwork is being laid for that to happen. There is a moral revolution occurring in our country that is proceeding at warp speed. And with that moral revolution will come a cultural revulsion and rejection of Christians and what they believe.
7: Welcome to Pathway to Victory with author and pastor Dr. Robert Jeffress. For over 2,000 years, Christians have faced religious persecution. But Jesus predicted that there would be a drastic increase in violence and oppression before his return. Could we be witnessing these signs? Today on Pathway to Victory, Dr. Robert Jeffress examines the intense persecution Christians are facing around the world in light of biblical prophecy. But first, let's take a moment to hear some important ministry updates.
5: Thanks, David, and welcome again to Pathway to Victory. Do you ever watch the evening news and feel as I do? Sometimes I look over at Amy and say, "Wow, those folks really don't like us, do they?" Truth is, as Christians, we have a target on our backs. Well, in a moment, I'm going to share a message that's called Christians in the Crosshairs, in which I give biblical direction on how to live under persecution. But first, I'm offering a creative means for counteracting the persecution you and I feel sometimes. I can think of no better way to respond to our adversaries than by sharing the truth of the Bible that made our nation great. And that's what inspired the In God We Trust matching challenge that's active right now. Friends of Pathway to Victory have set aside $1.5 million to multiply our impact around the world. Every dollar you're able to give before the deadline on July 5th is automatically doubled in size and impact. Now's the time to invest in Pathway to Victory, a trusted fountainhead of truth for 30 years. And when you give today, I'm prepared to send several thank you resources to your home. And each one provides the powerful reminder that our Christian faith has always been at the heart of this great nation. We'll give more details later in today's program. But right now, let's continue the message we started yesterday. Jesus warned Christians when he said, "In this world, you will have tribulation, but take courage. I have overcome the world." I've titled today's message, "Christians in the Crosshairs."
6: The Bible says we know that in the beginning there was persecution against believers. We've seen that persecution right now is the norm around the world, the greatest level it's been in history. We also know that in the future there is going to be a worldwide persecution of Christians. There's no guarantee of exemption from persecution. There is every guarantee of it, and we need to be prepared for it. Well, what should we be doing in order to prepare for this coming persecution? I want you to turn in your Bibles to 1 Peter chapter 4. Most scholars believe that Peter wrote this letter while Nero was the emperor of Rome. Christians were sporadically being targeted, but the worldwide ban had not yet begun. In many ways, the situation then mirrors our situation here in America. People aren't being beheaded yet in America for their faith. They're not going to prison yet, but things are starting to heat up. That's the direction things are going. And so Peter has a strong word for us today as well. Look at verses 12 and 13. He says, "Beloved, do not be surprised at the fiery ordeal among you, which comes upon you for your testing, as though some strange thing were happening to you." I want you to look at that phrase, "don't be surprised." Ladies and gentlemen, being a Christian doesn't eliminate problems. In many ways, it creates new problems you would never have if you weren't a Christian, at least in the short term. Now, in the end, it all works out, and Christ rewards us. But in the short time, there is a price to pay for being a Christian. Don't think of it as unusual. Look at 1 Peter chapter 2. Turn back two chapters to verses 21 and 23. If we're following Christ, we're going to have the same experience that Christ experienced. And what was that experience? Look at verse 21. "For you have been called for this purpose." What purpose? "For suffering. Since Christ also suffered for you, leaving you an example for you to follow in his steps." And who was this Christ? Look at verse 22. "Who committed no sin, nor was any deceit found in his mouth." That is, he suffered for no reason. He did nothing that merited his suffering. Jesus was treated unfairly. The call to be a Christian is the call to suffer for Christ. In my book, Countdown to the Apocalypse, I tell the true story of a man named Mathu, a father who lived in Indonesia. After jihad militiamen attacked his village in Indonesia, the Christians in that village escaped into the surrounding jungle. Mathu, the father of this family, had led his family deep into the jungle to escape the jihadist. After two exhausting days of running in the jungle, Mathu's family stopped to rest and pray. They knew real danger approached ever nearer the more time they spent to rest, but they were starving. The family had to eat. Mathu's 8-year-old son was crying for food. So Mathu went to find food for his family nearby. Suddenly, out of nowhere, the jihadist appeared. Mathu saw them capture his 10-year-old daughter as she screamed out, "Father, help us! Father, help us!" But one of the jihad troops threw a grenade at Mathu, and he had to turn to escape. He tripped and fell down a ravine, becoming unconscious. When he awoke, he went back to the place where his family had been captured. His words are sufficient to sum up the scene he found. "To my horror, I discovered the bodies of my mother and mother-in-law. A few feet away, I found the body of my 8-year-old son, Cristiano, lying in a pool of blood. I found their Bibles, 3 of them, near their bodies. All but one had been ripped into pieces and the pages scattered over their bodies." And then Mathew added, "I remembered the scripture verse that said, if we become followers of Christ, we not only gain salvation and joy, but also the gift of suffering." I think it's important for us in the West to hear those stories over and over again to remind us that suffering, persecution, is coming. Dietrich Bonhoeffer once remarked, "When Christ calls a man, he bids him come and die." Admittedly, we're not suffering like Christians in the Middle East yet, but the groundwork is being laid for that to happen in our own country. And let me tell you exactly how it is going to happen. Right now, there is a moral revolution occurring in our country that is proceeding at warp speed. And with that moral revolution will come a cultural revulsion and rejection of Christians and what they believe. And that is what we're happening right now. We are having a moral revolution that will lead to the marginalization and ultimately the criminalization of Christianity. My friend Al Mohler has a three-stage process of how a moral revolution occurs in a culture. And I want you to write down these three stages. Stage one, what was condemned is now celebrated. Stage two, what was celebrated is now condemned. And stage three, those refusing to celebrate are condemned. And once that revolution is complete, what happens is the marginalization of Christians. The Germans did not take the Jews to the crematorium immediately. If they had tried to do that and exterminate the Jews immediately, the German people would have risen up and objected. No, they were too smart to do that. Instead, they first of all marginalized the Jews in the culture. They made the Jewish people objects of disdain, contempt, hatred. Well, they're different than we are. They're hurting our society. And only after they had marginalized the Jewish people, then were they able to take away their rights, even their right to live, in the final solution. That is what is happening with Christianity. Right now, there is an effort to marginalize Christians. Those Christians are backwards in their thinking. They're bigoted. They're not good for society. And once they have marginalized Christians, then it leads to the criminalization of Christians. And you see that, especially in what is happening around this debate over homosexual marriage. I want you to think about that three-stage process I just gave you. First of all, it begins when what was condemned is now celebrated. Do you realize that homosexual marriage has not been with us for thousands of years or hundreds of years? It didn't even appear on the scene until 2001 in the Netherlands. That was the first place it was ever heard of. Until then, it was routinely condemned. This is a new phenomenon. Everybody understood that marriage was between a man and a woman, not just evangelical Christians, but Jews and Muslims. Not only conservatives, but liberals. Do you realize up until a couple of years ago, Barack Obama and Hillary Clinton opposed homosexual marriage. They said, oh no, that is between a man and a woman. And yet suddenly, overnight, what was condemned is now celebrated. Step number two, what is being celebrated right now was once condemned. What was celebrated is now condemned. The idea that marriage is between a man and a woman, why? That idea is being condemned routinely. And you see that everywhere. Anybody who stands up for the belief that marriage should be reserved for a man and a woman, they are marginalized as homophobes, bigots, and hate mongers. You see that going on right now as state after state is trying to attempt to protect the religious freedoms of Christians by passing these religious freedom bills that simply say people ought to be able to hold onto the traditional view of marriage without being ostracized, without losing their businesses, without losing their livelihoods. And you know what's happening? Those bills are being defeated in state after state. Right now, there is a religious freedom bill here in Texas that is stuck in the Senate right now. And they won't vote it out of the Senate. I've written a letter to the Senate. I've written a letter to the Congress. Other has as well. And they won't let it out. It's simply a bill that protects religious freedom. And you know why it won't be voted out? You know why these bills are being defeated? If you read the Dallas Morning News this week, you know the reason. On the front page of the business section, there was a spokesman, the CEO of the Texas Business Association, and he said, we can't have these kind of bills, religious freedoms bills, because if we pass these bills, they will be seen as being anti-gay, and no businesses will move to our state. We can't have these kind of bills because they hurt the bottom line. Let me say this as clearly as I can. The single greatest threat to Christian liberty in America today is not ISIS, it's the Chamber of Commerce. It is big business that worships the almighty dollar. They're the ones that are coming after Christians, and we've got to say, enough is enough. You know that argument? It's bad for business. That argument is 2,000 years old. The business leaders in the city of Ephesus, remember them? They rose up against the teaching of the apostles because it was hurting their business of making idols. You're seeing the same thing happen in our culture today. What was condemned is now celebrated. What was celebrated is now condemned. And the third stage, those refusing to celebrate are condemned. If you don't join in the celebration of homosexual marriage, you're a marked person. You're going to be condemned. You're going to have your business taken away from you. We saw that with the Sweet Cakes Bakery in Oregon that was put out of business. Did they lose their lives? No, but they lost their livelihood because of their failure to celebrate a gay marriage. And that is going to happen more and more and more. And it's not going to be just against businesses. It's going to be against the church as well. In just a few weeks, the Supreme Court is going to issue its decision on gay marriage, whether or not it's a constitutional right and becomes the law of the land. I think we ought to pray for these Supreme Court justices that they would listen to the voice of God on this matter. And maybe God will intervene. If I were predicting, I would say they are going to make gay marriage the law of the land in just a few weeks. The Supreme Court, they're not people of courage. They never have been. They don't try to set trends. They put their finger in the air and see which way society is going, and they follow those trends. And make no mistake about it, the trend is toward homosexual marriage. For the first time ever, the majority of Americans believe it should be the law of the land. So I think they're going to do it. And if they do it don't do it this year, I think they will do it again next year. But it is going to happen. Now listen, once gay marriage becomes a constitutional right, then anyone opposing gay marriage is going to be guilty of a civil rights violation. And you're going to see lawsuits like you can't believe coming against Christian businesses and individuals who refuse to join in the celebration of homosexual marriage. Don't buy into this idea, oh, if we just let them marry, they'll leave us alone. You know, we just got to give them their right. No, they're going to silence any opposition to what they are doing. And they are coming after us. They're coming after not only the Sweet Cakes Bakery, but they're coming after churches like the First Baptist Church of Dallas as well. You know how I know that? A few weeks ago, before the Supreme Court heard their oral arguments on April 28th on this case, on the Sunday before that Tuesday, I was sitting here in church and I got a note from Fox News. And they said, could you send us a one-page analysis of what's coming up Tuesday and your thoughts about it? And so as I was thinking about that argument case, I remembered, I don't know why I remembered it, but I remembered a Supreme Court case back in 1983 in which the Supreme Court said the IRS could revoke the tax-exempt status of a religious organization for engaging in discrimination. It was an 8-1 decision. And it went on to say in that decision that the eradication of discrimination is so important that even if it tramples on individual rights, that's the more important interest, to eradicate discrimination. Now, the religious organization happened to be Bob Jones University. And the kind of discrimination was racial discrimination. Now, I think we all agree there should not be racial discrimination. I think we'd agree you ought to take away the tax-exempt status of somebody that engages in racial discrimination. But do you see what's happening here? If gay marriage suddenly becomes a constitutional right, if personal sexual behavior becomes equated with a person's race, it becomes a civil right, then anyone, including a church that refuses to celebrate, that refuses to perform homosexual marriages, they are going to face government sanctions. The government has no choice but to come after churches that engage in this kind of discrimination. I hear people say, well, the government will carve out a special regulation for churches. Do you really believe that? Do you believe the Supreme Court says, oh, it's okay for churches to discriminate? It's not going to happen. They are coming after the tax exempt. So anyway, I sent all that to Fox. On Tuesday, they had the hearings. And Justice Alito was talking to the Obama representative, the Solicitor General, who was arguing for gay marriage. He said, no, wait a minute. Couldn't you end up coming after churches, religious organizations, if we make this ruling in favor of gay marriage? He wouldn't answer the question. He dodged it. And so Alito came back and he said, and he cited that same case I did in 1983. Why we took it away for racial discrimination? Why wouldn't we take it away for sexual discrimination? And finally, he wouldn't let him go on the issue. And finally, the Obama lawyer conceded, yes, religious institutions could become targets. Ladies and gentlemen, it's going to happen. This church is going to be targeted if we stand on God's word. And I want to say this without equivocation. If the Supreme Court of the United States makes gay marriage the law of the land, neither I nor this church will honor the decision of the Supreme Court. We will defy the court. And you say, wait a minute. Wait a minute. You're going to defy the highest authority in the land? Ladies and gentlemen, those nine justices in black robes are not the highest authority in the land. The judge of all the universe has already spoken out on this issue. He said marriage is between a man and a woman, and there is no appealing that decision. And by the way, what is happening in that particular circumstance is just one of many examples of the suffering and the persecution that is beginning against Christians in this country as well. I list a number of those cases in my book. Let me just mention several to you. In New Mexico, Christian photographers were sued by two lesbians under the state's sexual orientation law after declining to photograph the lesbians' commitment ceremony. In Fort Lauderdale, Florida, a teacher at Park Lakes Elementary School sternly ordered a fifth grader to stop reading his Bible during free reading time. She told him, put that Bible on my desk. The teacher then left a voicemail for the boy's father telling him that those books were not allowed in her classroom. A colonel's column was removed from an Air Force National Guard newsletter because the writer violated military policy by including references to Jesus Christ. Two ministers in Ohio who owned the Hitching Post Wedding Chapel were told they had to either perform same-sex weddings or face jail time and up to a $1,000 fine. An Arkansas middle school banned a Christian student from wearing a t-shirt saying, "Virginity rocks." On the back it reads, "I'm loving my husband and I haven't even met him." The school banned the t-shirt because it might lead to uncomfortable conversations about sex. One can only imagine the t-shirts that were allowed in that school. A Christian t-shirt maker in Kentucky was targeted by the Lexington Fayette Urban County Human Rights Commission for refusing to print gay pride designs for a local homosexual group. And on and on and on it goes. It's just beginning. And we shouldn't be surprised. Remember, they crucified Jesus. Why should those who follow Jesus expect any less? And yet, with this coming persecution comes a tremendous opportunity for the people of God. Do you remember Paul's words in Philippians 2, verses 15 and 16? He was writing to a culture that was even more decadent than ours. Remember what he said? In the midst of this crooked and perverse generation, in whom you appear as lights in the world, holding fast the word of life, so in the day of Christ, I may have cause to glory because I did not run in vain or toil in vain. He said, Philippians, it's getting dark out there. But remember this, the darker the background, the brighter the light. As this world, ladies and gentlemen, becomes darker and darker, the light of the gospel shines even more brightly. And that's why it is imperative that we take advantage of that light. Jesus said in John 9:4, work while it is still day, for the night comes when no man can work. Yes, the darkness of the world provides a great opportunity to share the hope of Jesus Christ. And never forget this, The night is always the very darkest, just before the dawn of Christ appearing.
5: This growing persecution is one of the many reasons Pathway to Victory exists, because the darker our culture becomes, the brighter the light can shine. Earlier in my message, you heard me talk about the forthcoming Supreme Court ruling on same-sex marriage. This teaching you heard today was, of course, delivered prior to the judgment of that historic case. Obviously, Christians lost that battle, and the world has grown darker since. It's one more reminder that broadcasting the truth of God's Word has never been more urgent. 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
7: 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Again, that's P.O. Box 223-609, Dallas, Texas, 75222. I'm David J. Mullins. 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
9: Hello, this is Pastor Randall Draper of Maranatha Bible Church. 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God bless.
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19: It took me 4.5 years to get out of debt. That's, you know, it took time. It wasn't just going to happen instantly, and it may take time for couples to get into a better place financially. Be patient, put honoring the Lord first, put loving each other well second, put making a difference in the world third, and start to orient your finances that way. It may not change radically overnight, but eventually you'll be on a very, very good path.
18: Well, that's Matt Bell, and he joins us today on Focus on the Family with Jim Daly. We're going to be exploring some healthy habits for your marriage with regard to finances. Thanks for joining us. I'm John Fuller.
20: You know, John, money can be a really touchy subject within marriage and within families. Mm-hmm. It's probably, you know, it ranks right up there, number one, two, or three in the areas of marriage that couples really struggle with. So it's a very important topic. We come to this probably every couple of months. We try to do a program to help people with their finances. Let me rattle off some stats. Did you know about 40% of couples don't know their spouse's salary?
18: Oh.
20: Now, I probably know just about every NFL salary. You know, what is Bo Nix of the Broncos making? But, you know, that'd be an interesting question. Do you know more about the salary of sports figures and not your spouse, right? Another one, 28% of couples admit to hiding significant purchases or debt from their spouse. And I remember a story where a couple got married in their 20s. The woman had accumulated $250,000 of school debt for a French literature degree. And had not disclosed it to her fiance and then husband. And that would be a rude awakening. Mm. There are practical biblical approaches to money. And I think the main point is simply good to be reminded of how we should manage that money.
18: Mm-hmm. Yeah, and it's great to have Matt Bell back with us. He's been here before. Our listeners really resonate with his insights. He's a personal finance writer and speaker, and he's the managing editor at Sound Mind Investing, and he and his wife Jude have three young adult children. Today we're going to be talking about a brand new book that he's written called Starting Strong, Discovering the Good That Money Can Do Through Your Marriage.
20: Matt, welcome back to Focus on the Family. Good to have you.
19: Thanks so much, Jim and John. It's a pleasure to be here.
20: You know, one of the most interesting things with financial folks, you know, planners, helpers, writers on the topic, most of them come from a place of pain. You're